0: exposure to urine or feces from infected rodents. It can cause severe respiratory illness. Rob Stein, NPR News.
1: Wall Street started the month feeling optimistic despite the ongoing oil crisis. NPR's Maria Aspen reports investors will be watching for corporate report cards this week and a crucial update on employment.
2: More than 100 big companies are due to report earnings this week. Wall Street will be paying close attention to the controversial tech company Palantir, whose AI software is used by the U.S. government. Investors will also be watching Walt Disney, CVS, and McDonald's. The markets have generally been happy so far with this latest round of corporate results, despite ongoing worries about both the energy crisis and the AI bubble. The tech-heavy NASDAQ and the benchmark S&P 500 both started the month hitting new record highs. Meanwhile, Wall Street will get a different window into the state of the economy on Friday, when the government releases its monthly jobs report. Maria Aspen, NPR News.
1: U.S. futures contracts are trading in mixed territory at this hour. 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Two makers of the abortion pill mifepristone asked the Supreme Court this weekend to keep the pill available through telemedicine after a lower federal court's ruling prohibiting patients from getting the pills by mail. Danko Labs and GenBio Pro's emergency applications came a day after the Fifth Circuit Court of Appeals temporarily halted healthcare providers from prescribing the drug by telemedicine, so the ban stays in place nationwide for now. Indigenous activists say a pipeline that gained President Trump's permission to cross the U.S.-Canada border sounds a lot like the Keystone XL. The Biden administration effectively ended that project soon after taking office. Kayla DeRoche from Yellowstone Public Radio has more.
3: The Bridger Pipeline would start in Phillips County in north central Montana and carry Alberta oil sands down through eastern Montana. Fort Peck Assiniboine tribal member and Wolf Point City Councilman Lance Forstar says he fought for years against the Keystone XL pipeline.
4: This was all kind of new to me. I was hoping that it wasn't real and that this was just a rumor.
3: Indigenous activists and environmental groups have been rallying around the public comment period for the Bridger Pipeline's environmental analysis. A spokesperson with developer Bridger Pipeline says construction is slated to begin next fall. The pipeline still needs several permits to go ahead. For NPR News, I'm Kayla DeRoche in Billings.
1: U.S. futures contracts are in mixed territory this hour. Dow futures are up about 0.1%. 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
10: This is Fresh Air Weekend. I'm Terry Gross. My guest Flea co-founded the multiple Grammy-winning band the Red Hot Chili Peppers in 1982. He's a songwriter and the band's bass player, known for his fast, percussive grooves. They started as an L.A. punk rock band when L.A. and New York were the punk capitals. Their lead singer initially rapped more than he sang. Flea has just released his first solo album called Honora, and it's a big departure. Various styles of jazz figure into it. Flea's stepfather was a jazz musician, and listening to his music, starting when Flea was 7, changed Flea's life in ways he's still grateful for. But Flea's stepfather was also addicted to heroin and alcohol, and that made home

0: home life unpredictable and sometimes dangerous, leaving Flea afraid to go home. He spent as much time as he could on the streets and with friends, often doing things that could have had serious consequences. On the new album, in addition to bass, Flea plays trumpet, the first instrument he learned to play. The album also reflects how Flea started studying music theory about 10 years ago. Honora includes original compositions by Flea, as well as covers of songs by George Clinton and Frank Ocean. Tom York of Radiohead sings on one track. Nick Cave sings Wichita Lineman. The arrangements feature strings, brass, and woodwinds. When I recorded this interview with Flea last week, we talked about his childhood, his relationship with his stepfather, the Chili Peppers, being wild, and how Flea and his music have changed. He wrote a memoir in 2019 titled Acid for the Children. Flea, welcome to Fresh Air. Congratulations on the new album. So let's get to your music. I want to compare where you started from in terms of your recordings and where you are now. Mm-hmm. So let's start by listening to a brief part of the Red Hot Chili Peppers' first demo record.
1: Well, cool.
0: And this is Nevermind. You're, of course, featured on bass.

0: Wow, Terry, good call on that one.
1: Okay, well, let's compare that to Frailed from your new album, Honora.
0: Okay.
1: With you featured on trumpet and bass.

0: Yeah.
1: Okay. So what do you think the 20-year-old you would have thought of the music from your new album?
0: I would have been really happy with myself making music that I cared about, being a student of music, continuing to just love music. And when I listen back to, you know, the song Nevermind that you played from our first demo tape, and the feeling that I had making it, and the feeling that I had when it, you know, we went around with that tape, playing it for people with our cassette tape, trying to get booked into clubs, to get gigs. It's a similar feeling that I have now with the record that I just made, Honora. It's a feeling that I haven't really had since back then. And it's a feeling of, I've made this music that is really, I mean, you know, obviously it's a collective, you know, the Chili Peppers made the music, but we made music, and I had a feeling that we are filling a place, an empty place in the world that hasn't been filled before. We've created this thing that is ourselves purely, so it can't be anybody else, and we're filling this new place, and it's a really a beautiful feeling. And that's how I feel about the music that I've made with Honora. It's the same thing. Like, I feel like I'm making music that occupies its own place in the world, and that feels good to me.
1: Does the change in music represent a change in you? You're older. You're not in your 20s. You're in your 60s.
0: Yep. Constantly, yeah. I mean, of course, even though back then, you know, when I made that music when I was 20, I think. I was 20 years old when we recorded that, 19 or 20. I was listening to, you know, ethereal jazz music all the time. I grew up with jazz music, and I was listening to jazz music back then. But of course I've changed, and thank God I've changed. I was a lunatic. You know what I mean?
1: Yeah, I know what you mean.
0: Yeah, I mean, I was a street kid, and I was, you know, emotionally and in so many ways, you know, 19 going on 10, you know? And I continue to try to grow as a human being in all the ways, you know, emotionally, spiritually, to be more considerate of my fellow human beings. I mean, in every way. So it all feeds into the music, and it all feeds into the way that I interact with other people. And yeah, I mean, I'm a different person. And, I think this is something I think about a lot, in a way that, just like as a parent, you know, I have three kids. One's 37, the other one is 20, and the other one is 3. And I've been a different person for each one of them. You know, I've been a different kind of parent.
1: Oh, right, and a different stage of your life, because their years are far apart.
0: Yeah, it's super. They're all 17 years apart. And 17 years, if one is willing to, you know, feel the pain and suffering of being a human being, you're going to grow. So I'm grateful for growth, and I'm grateful for humility, and I'm grateful to be a student.
1: You started playing trumpet as a child, and then you kind of gave up trumpet more or less for the bass after the Red Hot Chili Peppers formed. Your stepfather was a jazz musician, and he played bass. Tell us about the music that he played. I know it was jazz, but what kind of jazz? What's some of the music that your father and his friends introduced you to?
0: Straight-ahead jazz, bebop, the music exemplified by Charlie Parker and Fats Navarro and Thelonious Monk. They played jazz like that. And my stepfather came into my life when I was about 7 years old, 6 or 7. And the first time that I ever saw him play with his friends in New York, his buddies came over to the house, set up in the living room, and they started throwing down. They played fast. They played furiously. They played with great tenderness. They played with great violence and physicality. And it was wild. And
1: as you describe it like it was punk rock.
0: Well, all music is music, but it's, you know, so if I think of punk rock, right, like you take a song like Nervous Breakdown by Black Flag, and it goes, I'm about to have a nervous breakdown, my head really hurts, you know, and it's a beautiful song, I love it. And then you take a song like Cherokee best played by Clifford Brown and Max Roach, and like the bass is going, the drummers are going, and they're both very fast, very aggressive. They both have a beginning, a middle, and an end, and they are both played by people yearning with every fiber of their being to make sense of the world that they live in. But, you know, I love both, and I'm studying. But anyway, so, yes, when I was a kid and I heard them playing that jazz, it just blew my mind and changed my life forever.
1: So you were born in Australia and lived there for the first 4 or 5 years of your life.
0: Mm-hmm.
1: When you were around 4, your family moved to New York where your father got a job. And he sounds like he was a very briefcase, follow the rules, working man, dinner the same time every night kind of guy, except for when he drank. And he loved you, but he also gave you the belt when you stepped out of line. They divorced when you were 7, and your mother wanted to live a more bohemian life. So she married your stepfather, the jazz bass player, Walter Urban Jr.
0: Yep.
1: And what was he like as a man? You describe him as sad. And he was also addicted to heroin. And he was very moody. Can you describe what it was like for you as a child to grow up with somebody who's music you loved, who introduced you to great people and great sounds, but who also could be like a scary person? He could be an irresponsible person and an inattentive parent.
0: It was difficult. When my mother and Walter, his name, Walter, when they got together, it was really exciting at first because, you know, my dad was very much by the rules and every day was kind of the same. And there were these strict, you know, codes of conduct that you did not break or you got the belt. You know what I mean? You didn't mess up. You never embarrassed yourself. You never embarrassed the family. You played by the rules. And my dad was like a very like kind of prototypical 50s responsible man. You know, you work hard, you wear your suit, and you get drunk at night. And my father was an alcoholic all of his life. But Walter, it was really fun. He was playing jazz music. You know, He dressed like a hippie. He wore dashikis, and he was like, "Cool man, far out, yeah. Dig this Cannonball Adderley record, you know," and it was really exciting for me as a kid. And also, like the rules went away. Like all of a sudden, I would get up in the morning, go out in the street. No one asked where I was going. I went and did whatever I wanted all day long. So, you know, there's a freedom in that, but also, you know, a lot of troubles in that because you're getting in trouble because there's no rules and. You know, you kind of left to figure things out on your own. But it turned ugly with my stepfather. He was a drug abuser. He was an addict. He was an alcoholic. And he was prone to these wild fits of violence where something would set him off and he would just like start destroying the house, smashing all the windows, breaking everything. Everyone like begging him to stop. You know, kids being, we'd be terrified. We would run out in the street. You know, and it grew violent and his violence extended to, you know, to us, even though he never hit me or beat me, but, it got bad with my mother and, you know, and with my sister and,
1: he beat both of them?
0: He did.
1: Were you afraid to be at home?
0: Yeah, of course. It was, you know, a lot to deal with as a kid, but, it's, you know, it all shaped me. And it's all a part of who I am. And at the same time, and this cannot be understated, is that when I saw my stepfather play music, and I didn't really understand it at the time, even though I understood it in a way that's been a part of me my whole life, is that when I saw him play the bass, he played with such aggressiveness and with such intensity that I would see him get into this sort of animal state beyond thought, like this primal just attacking this instrument, one with it, sweating, breathing, grunting, you know, playing this instrument, like completely gone in the music. And I knew that he was using all that pain and anger and fear and anxiety that had made him act like he did, using it in a really healthy way and turning it into something beautiful, transmuting all this pain and anger into something beautiful, this like metamorphosis, this alchemy, which is, you know, music's greatest gift for him and for all of us who have enjoyed so much music that is made by people expressing their pain and fear and hope, you know, in sound.
1: Is there like a particular track that stands out to you from your own work, either from the new album or from the Red Hot Chili Peppers, where you feel like you did the same thing, where you took like pain that you were feeling and turned it into beauty, whether it's like beauty expressing anger or frustration, sadness? Is there anything that really expresses that the most in your mind from your own music?
0: When we recorded the track, when I played the trumpet for the track Willow Weep For Me, I remember feeling a great deal of sadness. And when I played that song, I remember feeling that, like, let me please, you know, let me let go of this and express it and into something beautiful. But I don't, you know, it's always a thing with me. Like, I mean, for the Chili Peppers shows for the last 45 years, it's like, I can't tell you how many zillions of time I get in and I'm like attacking my instrument and, you know, letting the rhythm throw me around like a rag doll on the stage, that I'm, you know, hoping for healing and hoping for letting go of pain and anger and fear.
1: Well, we need to take a short break here, so let me reintroduce you. If you're just joining us, my guest is Flea, and you probably know him from the Red Hot Chili Peppers. After many albums with the Chili Peppers, he's recorded his first solo album, and it's called Honora. We'll be right back after a short break. I'm Terry Gross, and this is Fresh Air Weekend.
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1: This is Fresh Air Weekend. I'm Terry Gross. Let's get back to my interview with Flea, co-founder of the Red Hot Chili Peppers. He recently released his first solo album called Honora. So you actually have like three or at least three separate music spaces in your life when you're coming of age. You've got your father's jazz, which you love.
0: Yep. Mm-hmm.
1: You have the Red Hot Chili Peppers, which starts off as a punk band.
0: Kinda, yeah.
1: And then you have school orchestra and marching band. And and that was like a different kind of discipline, probably.
0: Yeah.
1: And, I mean, you must have been good. You won a national orchestra competition for playing Haydn's trumpet concerto.
0: I did.
1: I mean, that takes some discipline.
0: I if I really would have had discipline, I think I could have gotten a lot better. But it came pretty naturally to me.
1: But did you love it? Did you love being in that
0: loved
1: kind
0: it.
1: Of setting?
0: Uh-huh. Yeah, that was the thing. I loved it. I loved playing in an orchestra. I loved playing. I played in, you know, the LA Junior Philharmonic for a little while till one day I got real stoned and went there and made a mistake. And the guy put me out of the first chair into the junior chair and I was embarrassed and never went back.
1: In marching band, did you wear a uniform?
0: No, our school didn't have it. Like all the other schools had the big epaulets and the big fur hats and all that stuff. And we didn't. We just had T-shirts that said Fairfax Band on them. Yep. And we were terrible marchers. We just kind of walked out into a clump in the middle of the field. But we were good, though. We were good. We used to play Sir Duke by Stevie Wonder. Which was Stevie Wonder's tribute to Duke Ellington. And we were pretty funky. I remember I remember feeling excited about the music.
1: Describe what you were like on stage in those early years of the Chili Peppers and how your background in gymnastics, surfing, and other sports may have figured into what you were able to do on stage.
0: Well, I think, you know, from the jump, all of us
1: literally jump.
0: Yeah, we wanted to be from that point, from the first time we stepped on stage, we were intent on being the wildest band that ever existed on this planet. And we wanted to express that in the way we dressed, the way we moved, the way we spoke. We wanted to be shocking. We wanted to cut a hole in the smoggy skies of Hollywood. We wanted to be a beam of cosmic light that came out of Ornette Coleman's saxophone. We wanted to, you know, we just wanted to be wild. And so, whatever, you know, I was always a very physical person. I always played sports. I loved to dance. I loved to move. I found extreme freedom in movement. And like that thing I talked about earlier, about that state of enlightenment, of getting beyond thought, I often had that from physical movement. And so that was just a big part of the whole operation, you know. And for all of us, you know, for all of us. And we love movement. We love dance. We all invented our own funny dances. Just to feel free, to feel alive, to be excited. And to, you know, we're entertainers. We wanted to do the thing.
1: So one of the things you did, and this is kind of famous, the band was dressed, I think it was all the band, that what you were dressed in was just a sock over genitals.
0: Yeah, mm-hmm. Socks on is what we called it. That was something like, you know, Hillel and Anthony and I, often, we would do that at home, like to be funny. You know, someone would come, well, I think it may have been Anthony, like him, like walking out of his room with, you know, with just a sock. And, you know, we're all laughing and hanging out, and we all did it. And, I remember the first time we did it, we used to play this strip club.
1: Perfect place.
0: Yeah, we played this strip club on Santa Monica Boulevard called, damn it, I wish I could remember the name of it. But anyways, we played there, and I remember one time we were playing, and we went off stage, and we were getting ready to do the encore. Everyone was screaming and yelling, and Anthony, I probably said, "Sock man, sock man." And we're like, oh, great, great idea. And so we, put on socks, stripped down, put on socks, and came out and played. And it was met warmly. And I think on that particular show, we were opening up for another band called Royd Rogers and the Whirling Butt Cherries. It was Hollywood in the early 80s. Let me tell you, people were just doing weird stuff to be weird. Like, it was really embraced. There was this underground scene. And I'm saying these things that some people might find repugnant, and that's cool. You know, I get it. But we grew up in Hollywood. We ran around on the streets in Hollywood. We were so used to, like, I lived in West Hollywood where it was nothing. Like, when I was a kid, I would go walk down the street and I would see, you know, guys come. I'd be on my way to school and I'd see guys, gay leather guys, walking out of a gay club, you know, making out in the street, dressed in nothing but leather chaps and chains. And like that's where I grew up. That's where I'm from. And I embraced it all. You know what I mean? I've always embraced it all.
1: Did you do the socks thing at punk clubs too?
0: Yeah. Then it became like a thing. Like, it was so fun, and then we did it all the time.
1: Did you ever get busted for it? Like, indecency?
0: Yeah, once in Green Bay, Wisconsin, we played a show, And I can't remember if we did socks or we went completely naked. But I'm pretty sure it was socks. Maybe a sock fell off. I don't know. But we played a show in this club. It was midwinter in Wisconsin, so snow everywhere, freezing. And we play this show, and then, like, we walk off stage, and there's the cops, and they're like, out to the car. You guys are arrested for indecent exposure. And it's like, okay. And we walk out, and, you know, they're kind of like, put us in single file, and we're walking to the cop car. But me and Anthony look at each other, and one of us is like, let's make a break for it. And we see this, like, the club was kind of removed, like, you know, on the outskirts of town, and we see these woods, and we just bolt. And it's a midwinter and snow, and we are wearing nothing but socks. You know, they make us walk out there in our socks in the freezing cold, and we just bolt out the middle of the night, it's like midnight, into these woods naked, and we just run. And we get away. And we run, and we're like running for a while. We're like freezing, but we're like laughing and hysterically. You know, we just played a gig. We run away from the cops. It's like these times when you're like, oh my God, I'm so happy in this moment. Like, a few times I remember that, like, consciously in my life. Another time was like hitchhiking in the pouring rain in the UK once at like 3 a.m, all alone, and feeling, I will never be this happy again in my life. Like, look at me. I am living right now. But anyways, it felt like that. And then we run out to the street. We see this car going by with these kids, like our age, who had been to the show, and they give us a ride. They take us to their house, and we hang out and have a party with these people. And, you know, those were the days.
1: Flea, it's been great talking with you. Thank you so much for coming on the show. I really appreciate it.
0: Thank you for having me.
1: Flea's new solo album is called Honora. He co-founded the Red Hot Chili Peppers in 1982. On Earth Day, April 22nd, Netflix launched a 6-part series called This is a Gardening Show. Its host is Zach Galifianakis, the comic actor best known for the Hangover films, the TV series Baskets, and his own acerbic talk show, Between Two Ferns. Our TV critic, David Bianculli, says that while this series is just as funny and delightful as you might expect, it's also surprisingly informative and even serious. Here's David's review.
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10: You don't expect Zach Galifianakis to take himself seriously in his new Netflix series. And for the most part, he doesn't. This is a Gardening Show is loaded with botched takes, toss-away asides, and truly terrible jokes, even knock-knock jokes. He clearly has fun, and so do his guests. One segment in each episode has him interviewing kids at a grade school, acting like Art Linkletter used to in his very old radio and TV shows. The questions typically revolve around gardening, fruits, and vegetables, but invariably veer off into uncharted conversational territory. The host proved his ad-lib prowess as an interviewer on his Between Two Ferns show, but the object there was to make his guests intentionally uncomfortable. On this show, whether he's talking to farmers, horticultural experts, or little kids, Galifianakis himself always ends up being the butt of the joke. Here he is chatting with a series of kids as he tours their school garden. Somehow, the conversational topics shift from ghost peppers to the movie School of Rock.
11: These are ghost peppers.
12: Are they haunted?
11: No.
12: Well, then why do they call them ghost peppers?
11: Because they're really hot.
12: But most ghosts aren't known for being hot. If you could be anything in the world that you wanted to be, what would you be?
11: I want to be a vet.
12: You don't mean a veteran, you mean a veterinarian.
11: Yeah.
12: Yeah.
11: Probably somebody who works in a show.
12: Works in a show?
11: Yeah.
12: Oh, like show business stuff.
11: Yeah, like, have you ever seen School of Rock?
12: Who's that with?
11: Jack Black.
12: Never heard of that guy.
11: He's one of my favorite actors.
12: Good for him.
11: No, my first favorite is Ryan Reynolds.
12: Ryan Reynolds. It'd be nice to meet an actor one day.
11: Yeah, it would be nice to meet Ryan Reynolds and Jack Black.
12: Yeah. You ever heard of this guy, Zach Galifianakis?
11: Yeah.
12: What do you think of that guy?
11: He's not my favorite.
10: The 6 episodes in this first season, I'm hoping there will be more, are devoted to apples, tomatoes, foraging, root vegetables, corn, and compost. Zach, who lives in British Columbia, has been gardening for some 25 years. This is a Gardening Show was filmed on Vancouver Island, and every farmer he visits is a true character. especially Murray, who's been growing corn for about half a century, and easily handles any question thrown at him, even when Zach brings up the phenomenon of crop circles.
9: Anybody ever come in here try to do a crop circle?
13: No. And he hit it with a center point and a rope and make a crop circle.
9: You don't think they're aliens?
13: No.
9: They're just drunk kids doing it.
13: No, old people with a piece of board. You've probably seen it on TV.
9: What do you mean old people by that?
13: Well, like our age.
9: Our age?
13: Well, you look 70-ish.
10: In the same episode on corn, an actual food archaeologist is brought in. And while you're likely to learn something, it's always with a smile.
14: Food is one of the topics that I study in archaeology, and we began to find corn in an ancient village site that we were working at in Chiapas, Mexico. We took samples of that carbonized corn and sent it to a radiocarbon laboratory.
9: How old was it?
14: Over 3,000 years old.
9: Wow.
14: Older than Murray.
10: The director of This Is a Gardening Show is Brooke Linder, who also proved his skill at mixing different topics and comic tones in the live Netflix talk show Everybody's Live with John Mulaney. These gardening shows rely on a basket of tricks. They use time-lapse photography to capture both growth and decay. They use the segments with kids for pure comedy. Galifianakis also visits different farms and farmers to sample their wares, and every time he bites into an heirloom tomato or a homegrown carrot, he pronounces it the best one he's ever tasted. And I don't think he's kidding. In the course of these compact 15 to 16 minute episodes, he learns how to graft apple trees, make richer compost, and generally how to self-sustain. The future is agrarian, he says in every episode, and not as a punchline. And he points out how happy the Canadian farmers all seem to be, even Murray, as well as how much tastier the locally grown fruits and vegetables are. In several spots watching This Is a Gardening Show, I became nostalgic for a past I'd almost forgotten. When I was a little kid, my Uncle Tom had a farm-sized backyard where he grew cherries and tomatoes and harvested seeds from his hottest peppers each year to keep growing even hotter ones. He also could walk through the nearby forests and confidently forage many types of wild mushrooms, leaving the poisonous ones behind. I also remember a corn farm in Ohio where on harvest day the farm would set up boiling cauldrons in the fields and invite the public. You could go there, pick ears right off the stalks, shuck and boil them on the spot, and eat what I still remember was the best corn I ever had. Zach Galifianakis, in his new series, spreads that kind of joy for eating as well as gardening. But he issues a dire warning, too, that if we don't return to our roots, the roots in our own gardens, our future may end up being a lot more bleak. That's a bitter pill to swallow, but This Is a Gardening Show serves it up persuasively and deliciously.
1: David Bianculli reviewed This Is a Gardening Show. Coming up, we hear from actor Nick Offerman. He stars in the new series, Margot's Got Money Troubles, based on the popular book of the same name. 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
1: This is Fresh Air Weekend. I'm Terry Gross. Our next guest is actor, writer, and woodworker Nick Offerman. He's best known for his role in Parks and Recreation and for his Emmy Award-winning role in the show The Last of Us. His new series, Margot's Got Money Troubles, is based on the book of the same name. He spoke to Fresh Air's Anne-Marie Baldonado.
18: The new Apple TV series, Margot's Got Money Troubles, is about Margot, a bright college freshman who ill-advisedly has an affair with her English professor. She ends up getting pregnant and decides to have and keep the baby. Margot herself was raised by a single mom. Her dad, Jinx, played by Nick Offerman, was a popular professional wrestler when she was born and has been pretty absent from her life. Now, his career is in the past, and his injuries have caused him chronic pain. He turns to painkillers, then heroin, and then rehab. He's there when he hears about Margot and decides to come back into her life after years of being away. In this scene, he comes to Margot's door and meets the baby for the first time. Margot is played by Elle Fanning.
19: You're a grandpa. Everyone says he's beautiful, so I'm going with that.
20: He's the most beautiful. Oh, I brought you a check. Sold an old bike. It's not much, but I'm sorry I wasn't able to call you back.
19: Where are you staying?
20: Well, for tonight, I got to figure, and then starting tomorrow, guess I got to figure that, too. Can I hold him?
19: He's a little fussy.
20: Hey. Hey, little man. Wow.
19: He likes you.
20: Wow.
18: Jinx moves in with Margot, the baby, and Margot's roommate, creating an unconventional family unit. Jinx is there for Margot in a way he wasn't in the past, but the pain and struggle of addiction persist. Nick Offerman played the beloved character Ron Swanson in the comedy series Parks and Recreation. He won an Emmy Award for Outstanding Guest Actor in a Drama Series for his role in a heartbreaking episode of the series The Last of Us. In addition to Margot's Got Money Troubles, he stars in the Netflix show Death by Lightning. Nick Offerman, welcome back to Fresh Air.
21: Thank you so much for having me.
18: This series is great, and you're so good in it. You said that playing this role really scared you. What was so scary about it?
21: Well, I suppose, I've had a really lucky career. I've gotten to work a lot, which for an actor, just getting jobs is wild. The numbers are so stacked against you. And, you know, with the good fortune of getting to work consistently, I also, fell into a certain category of like dependable supporting actor, journeyman, bus driver slash plumber, slash guy manning the grill. And so one thing I haven't been called on to do a lot of is have like a complicated emotional relationship or have an inner emotional arc that we want the audience to care about. And so that part of the show, not only having two of those relationships with Elle Fanning and with Michelle Pfeiffer, not only having that for the first time kind of, but to have them with these like world-class Mount Rushmore, like A-list actresses, it was like, well, I wanted a challenge. Here you go, buddy.
18: Well, I've read when you're preparing for a role, you think a lot about facial hair, maybe all of your hair, but facial hair in particular. And I imagine, too, you think a lot about physicality, like how would this character carry himself? What does he look like physically? Can you talk about what you thought about in terms of your look when you were playing Jinx, who was, had been a wrestler a little past his prime?
21: I love transforming. One thing I love about my job is sinking into the material deeply enough that sometimes the audience will say, oh, I didn't realize that's the guy from the other thing. And that's sort of my favorite compliment to get if I get one. And so because I'm blessed with a healthy crop of facial hair and hair on my head, that's kind of just my jumping off point. Like, okay, which version of Lon Chaney will I bring to bat in this game? And then also I worked with a great trainer named Grant Roberts to make my body look more like a former pro wrestler, and then had the incredible opportunity to train with Chavo Guerrero, who's a real pro wrestler from the Guerrero family. And he's just this incredible teacher. He did the show Glow. He did The Iron Claw. And so he's become kind of the Hollywood go-to guy. And he was just a wonderful teacher. I mean, the fact that I was able to do all my own wrestling in the show and never once go to the hospital is a great credit to him and our stunt coordinator, John Epstein.
18: Yeah, you're shown wrestling in flashbacks. You sort of on videotapes, and then you wrestle at an expo for wrestlers. And you even wrestle Nicole Kidman's character.
21: Yeah, that was in the modern parlance of not on my bingo card. Wrestling Nicole Kidman was definitely not on there.
18: I want to play another scene from the series. Here Jinx is at Margot's apartment with the baby. He's cleaned the place. He's trying to help out. And he decides to ask Margot if he can move in. Again, Margot is played by Elle Fanning.
21: Susie mentioned that you might be looking for a roommate, and I need a place to live.
3: Oh. Well...
21: I mean, look, I can't contribute a ton for rent. The divorce wiped me out, but I can cook and I can clean. And the idea of getting to spend time with you, lost time. Okay, I think I got my answer.
3: It's not, no, we do need a roommate, and it would be nice to spend time with you.
21: But...
3: I know the statistics on drug addicts. And if you were going to stay here, you would have to be clean. If you were going to be around Bodhi.
21: Margot, I am clean. I am the one who checked myself into rehab.
3: Why me? Why don't you ask Andrea or one of the boys? I mean, I check their Instagrams. I know they're financially stable.
21: My therapist thinks that the stress of those relationships might cause me to relapse.
3: And the idea of getting your own place?
21: I would definitely relapse. I mean, there would be no one to perform sanity for.
18: That's a scene from Margot's Got Money Troubles. Your character, Jinx, is a hulking guy used to being physical, but it's his wrestling that has brought him pain. And in response to that chronic pain, he starts using painkillers, and his addiction goes on from there. How did you tackle that part of the role? Did you talk with wrestlers or people who've dealt with chronic pain or those dealing with drug addiction?
21: I did. I mean, sadly, in my business, as well as wrestling and pro sports, I sadly have a couple friends who went through the exact same trajectory of inadvertently getting hooked on opioids and then having that uncover a tendency for addiction that led to heroin use. And so I have dealt with that and have some knowledge of it from being adjacent to it. And a lot of wrestlers and former wrestlers live in Los Angeles or Las Vegas. So it was easy to get a lot of sort of research and talk to these people about their interior lives. I thankfully have not had such addiction problems in my life, but I've certainly dabbled in indulgence in ways that, like, I've learned lessons over the years of like, well, this is fun. Let me try partying this way for a week, and then learning, okay, I see how if I don't stop that this, I will ruin a lot of my life.
18: The thing that's so heartbreaking about Jinx is that he's trying so hard, but the audience can tell that he's struggling. You know, he's trying to make up for the past, but he's not sure if he can do it. Can you talk about trying to play that part of Jinx, the struggle?
21: Yeah, I mean, it's tied to your last question. I'm a human. I'm a human male, and so that, if you're honest with yourself, that, you know, brings a certain a lesser batting average than perhaps we'd like to believe. I have incredible parents. My mom and dad are really great citizens, and I have three great siblings, and we all, you know, we're all doing our best. We've got school teachers and librarians and nurses and an actor. But we all, you know, in our own way, we emulate our mom and dad, and I'm living this crazy life, traveling the world and singing and dancing for people, but still trying to participate in the conversation of values that my mom and dad sort of imparted in us. I have a very successful marriage. I've been with my wife, Megan Mullally, for 26 years. I think we've been married 23. And, being with somebody for 26 years is definitely going to include some stumbles and some pitfalls and some times when I've had to say, wow, I handled that horribly. Please forgive me, you know. And so I have, I'm a person who's honest with himself, so I have a wealth of opportunities to draw upon for Jinx to find his feelings in.
18: Now, many listeners will know you from your role as Ron Swanson in the show Parks and Recreation. I want to play a quick scene from the show, one that shows Ron being Ron. Here's Ron turning a wall sconce into wedding rings for the characters Leslie and Ben.
5: It's not rocket science. I removed the sconce, fired up my grandfather's torch, heated up the pieces in a cast iron bucket, liquefied the metal, poured into a mold, obviously keep it over a low flame to achieve a nice temper, cooled it in antifreeze, and just forged and shaped the rings. Any moron with a crucible and acetylene torch and a cast iron waffle maker could have done the same. The whole thing only took me about 20 minutes. People who buy things are suckers.
18: That's a scene from Parks and Recreation. It's a beloved show. You play a beloved character. Can you tell the story of how you got the part of Ron?
21: I was getting pretty bummed. I was in my late 30s, and I had had a few instances where writers took a shine to me, TV writers, and they would write me a part in their pilot, and it never worked out. And then finally, we were watching Rainn Wilson on The Office, who's a dear old friend, and I said, you know, if I'm ever going to get a shot, I think it's going to be something like Dwight on The Office. And sure enough, Dwight's cousin, Moe's Schrute, played by Mike Schur, who created Parks and Rec with Greg Daniels of The Office, they had me in. They looked at me for another role. That role never happened, but they took a shine to me, thankfully, and wanted to put me in as Amy's boss, this guy Ron Swanson, who, thank goodness, they really wanted a slow talker. And still, NBC, of course, in their corporate wisdom, said, I don't think so. Like, he's weird. He's we've never been able to wrap our heads around Nick Offerman. Let's keep looking. So for 5 months, since they first read me as Ron, they read every guy under the moon. I mean, everybody I met was like, oh my God, I went in for the greatest part. It's Amy's boss on her new show.
6: Oh, and that must have been heartbreaking.
21: I would sob inwardly, like, oh, cool, sounds good, man. See you later. So finally, it came down to where there were just a couple of us. Amy came to town. They were getting ready to start shooting. She moved here from New York to L.A., and they brought me and another guy in to improvise with Amy as the final audition. And they taped them and then turned them in to NBC. And you know, I did my best. And Ron and Leslie were really born in that room that day because that I had never worked with Amy before. I had known her for a long time and was crazy about her. But, like, she was like a comedy butterfly hopped up on uppers, like just comedy dynamoing around the room. And I had no choice, like, but to sit there and withstand her and then say, like, one pithy thing at the end. And as though I had a choice, as though that was my comedic brilliance instead of just the only physical possibility. And they said, amazing, what collaboration. So that went great. And then Mike called me the next day to say that I got the job and that they had only turned in my tape. They didn't even turn in the other guy's tape. And so it was, I mean, good Lord. It changed my life so profoundly. And I'm so grateful to Mike and Greg for sticking with me. I mean, I'll be forever in their debt.
6: Fans of this show love this show, and they want you all to still be in touch with each other. Are you still all in touch with each other?
21: The cast does have a text thread that has never stopped. It's, you know, as you can imagine, it's mostly congratulations and happy birthdays and so forth with, you know, a lot of sincerity and affection and also a good amount of smartassery and insulting the actor Jim O'Hare.
6: Who played Jerry Gary. And whose character, yeah, who always, the running joke was that everybody made fun of.
21: He's the Eeyore, and he couldn't be a sweeter, you know, a more wonderful guy. And it's just, it's a joke we'll never drop. Like, it was a cast full of wonderful, talented actors, and also Jim O'Hare is the running bit.
6: Nick Offerman, thank you so much for joining us.
21: My pleasure.
1: 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He stars in the new series, Margot's Got Money Troubles.

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Fresh Air's executive producer is Sam Brigger. Our technical director and engineer is Audrey Bentham. Our interviews and reviews are produced and edited by Phyllis Myers, Roberta Shorrock, Anne-Marie Baldonado, Lauren Krenzel, Monique Nazareth, Thea Chaloner, Susan Yakundi, Anna Bauman, and Nico Gonzalez-Whistler. Our digital media producer is Molly C.V. Nesper. Our co-host is Tanya Mosley. I'm Terry Gross.

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3: I'm Lee C. Camp, and this is No Small Endeavor, exploring what it means to live a good life.
4: I was just so fundamentally formed by Christianity in America. And a lot of the work of my adult life has been disentangling what do I want to hang on to and what do I think actually does not serve me well.
3: That's Kristen T. Lee discussing her book, We Mend with Gold, An Immigrant Daughter's Reckoning with American Christianity.
4: What does it mean that I was made as a Chinese American person? And how does that relate to my faith and my spirituality and how I interact with God?
3: We explore the contemporary complex relationship between being American, being Christian, and being an immigrant.
4: Tension is where I think life happens, and it's where we find the truest multiplicity of human experiences.
3: All coming right up.
5: Live from NPR News in Washington, I'm Janine Herbst. President Trump says the U.S. will help ships from some countries get through the Strait of Hormuz starting tomorrow, though he didn't say which countries. The U.S. military says it will use 15,000 troops, more than 100 air and sea-based aircraft, and guided missile destroyers to help them. The top Republicans on Congress's committees overseeing the military are condemning President Trump's decision to withdraw around 5,000 troops from Germany. Senator Roger Wicker and Congressman Mike Rogers say the move should be subject to congressional review and coordination with allies. NPR's Eric McDaniel has more.
6: German Chancellor Friedrich Merz said last week that Iran was humiliating the U.S. and that the U.S.-Israeli war on the country was ill-considered. Trump then said Merz doesn't know what he's talking about and announced the troop reduction. The top armed services Republicans said Germany has complied with America's request to increase its defense spending and has offered logistical support for the war. In a statement, they wrote that reducing America's presence in Europe risks undermining deterrence and sending the wrong signal to Vladimir Putin. Quote, we expect the department to engage with its oversight committees in the days and weeks ahead on this decision and its implications. Eric McDaniel, NPR News, Washington.
5: Acting Attorney General Todd Blanche says the latest indictment of former FBI Director James Comey goes beyond his Instagram photo of 8647 spelled out in seashells. He says it's about a body of evidence collected over about 11 months that was presented to the grand jury, though he won't say what that evidence is. But he says it will be known soon by
7: a public trial that will be open to the public. Everybody in this country will know exactly what evidence the government has.
5: Speaking there on NBC's Meet the Press.

0: McConnell, who's retiring this year. In a social media post, Trump went with the 8-term congressman from Lexington over former Attorney General Daniel Cameron and Nate Morris, a businessman with backing from billionaire Elon Musk. Barr isn't the only endorsement Trump has made in the state's May 19th primary. He's also endorsed farmer Ed Gallrein against Representative Thomas Massey, one of the president's most persistent Republican critics in Congress. Trump remains popular in Kentucky, but his endorsement doesn't always guarantee a win. In 2023, Trump endorsed Cameron for governor, but he lost to Democrat Andy Beshear. For NPR News, I'm Curtis Tate in Richmond, Kentucky.
1: And you're listening to NPR News from Washington. Former New York City Mayor Rudy Giuliani is hospitalized in critical but stable condition. That's according to a post on X by his spokesman. Ted Goodman didn't release additional information about the 81-year-old's condition. Giuliani served as President Trump's advisor and personal lawyer in Trump's first term. Trump pardoned Giuliani last year for his role in efforts to overturn the results of the 2020 presidential election, which Joe Biden won. Three states that use the Colorado River have a new proposal for sharing the water. It's aimed at propping up dangerously low reservoirs while policymakers work on a long-term plan. Alex Hager from member station KJZZ reports it comes after more than a year of deadlock in talks about sharing the water.
2: The plan, which was co-signed by Arizona, California, and Nevada, would cut back on the amount of water sent to those states, with Arizona taking the biggest reductions. They'd leave that water in Lake Mead, the nation's largest reservoir. It's designed to steer the states away from big lawsuits about sharing water. Stalled negotiations had left them on course for a legal battle as reservoirs dropped lower. The proposal would need to be approved by the federal government before it's official. State leaders said this plan is just a bridge until 2028. Now they're calling on other states, Colorado, Utah, Wyoming, and New Mexico, to rejoin talks about a long-term plan for sharing the shrinking water supply. For NPR News, I'm Alex Hager in Phoenix.
1: U.S. futures contracts are trading slightly higher at this hour. I'm Janine Herbst, and you're listening to NPR News from Washington.
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4: I'm Lacey Camp. This is No Small Endeavor, exploring what it means to live a good life.
5: It wasn't until my 30s when a friend gave me some paintings that depicted Jesus as not white, either in Asian context or like Black context or Indigenous context, that I was like, wait, Jesus doesn't have to be white and God doesn't have to be white.
4: That's physician and author Dr. Kristen T. Lee talking about her recent book, We Mend with Gold, An Immigrant Daughter's Reckoning with American Christianity.
5: You know, I grew up as the daughter to two immigrants from Hong Kong. And so there were not a lot of people who looked like me growing up or who had the same cultural background or family backgrounds that I did. And I had to learn from an early age how to just kind of blend in, judge the temperature of the room, like what things were popular that I had no experience with because I didn't have siblings or my parents were not in touch with any of those cultural touch points. So I had to really hide parts of myself in order to fit in. Like everyone who looks a little bit different, I would get asked, where are you actually from? Iowa was not the right answer. So I would tell people, I'm from Britain, because I thought Britain was cool and culturally acceptable. And technically Hong Kong, where my parents were from, was still a British colony at the time that I was growing up. So I thought this is
4: a
5: true answer. Yeah, exactly. I thought it had more cultural cachet than saying I was from China or Hong Kong.
4: Kristen's new book, We Mend with Gold, explores her belonging as a first-generation Chinese American, and it also explores the complicated relationship between faith and identity in an American immigrant church.
5: The immigrant church space is such a special space. It can be one of the only places where immigrants don't have to code switch, where they can just be them.

0: themselves and be understood. There was this sense that we were really in it together. Like we were really family to one another because our families were back home, whether that was in Malaysia or Singapore or Hong Kong or Taiwan or China. And everyone kind of jumped in and helped each other out in the ways that they could. And that was just such a gift for me to see real community being played out in a really beautiful way.
1: And yet that same immigrant church where she experienced such deep connections also engendered theological dissonance. Like the fact that she had presumed Jesus was, well, white, that she would only years later discover that she could ask basic questions about God.
0: The fact that I even had to ask that question, I was like, wait, but why would he be, like, why would God be white? Why would God have a race, right? But it exposed just how deeply ingrained this concept was for me, that God and Jesus were the domain of Western Christianity and that God belonged to white people almost.
1: And as I've seen through years of teaching theology, when someone begins to grapple with the theological dissonances brought on by their life experiences, they also begin to raise questions about culture, conventional wisdom, and societal norms.
0: One of the things that I see all of us doing is chasing this American dream relentlessly and without questioning what our ultimate aim is. And so I think this is applicable for everyone and not just Asian immigrants, but like, what are we chasing and what's the goal here? Because if we've already reached that plateau of stability, but our engine is continuing this upward trajectory without considering the others who maybe we've left behind, what are we doing? We've forgotten something crucial.
1: Today, my conversation with Kristen T. Lee. Dr. Kristen Lee, welcome to No Small Endeavor.
0: Thank you so much for having me, Lee.
1: It's a delight to have you with us today. Thank you for your time and congratulations on the new book. And we're grateful to have you with us. I'm always fascinated by metaphor. And you say at one point that you discovered that you were a chameleon in some ways when you were young. Was that something that you saw looking back, or was that something that you began to accept as a kind of way to make sense of your experience when you were younger?
0: Oh, it was definitely not till later that I realized it.
1: Yeah.
0: I thought I was just doing a great job of being a normal Midwestern kid. And it wasn't until later that I realized how much of myself I had to kind of suppress and hide.
1: Yeah, so your use of the word normal is really helpful there, I think, in the sense that for you as a child, what was normal? What did normal mean or entail?
0: Normal meant white, just because that's who I was surrounded with. Almost all my friends were white. And normal meant kind of just this white American cultural experience of, okay, we like sports and football and McDonald's. There was not a lot of cultural diversity that I was exposed to growing up. And so I just wanted to be like my friends, honestly.
1: Throughout your book, you're framing your work here as a explicit engagement with American Christianity. Why was it important for you to frame this as an engagement with American Christianity as opposed to, say, America, or as opposed to, say, American imperialism or American colonialism?
0: Such a great question. I think because of two reasons. One is that I was just so fundamentally formed by Christianity, especially the flavor of it that I grew up with in America. And a lot of the work of my adult life has been disentangling, what does it mean that American Christianity formed a lot of my beliefs, a lot of the way I look at the world, and what do I want to hang on to, and what do I think actually does not serve me well for a healthy spirituality or a healthy engagement with God? And then also, American Christianity is just so pervasive culturally in our country, and there wasn't always an acknowledgement of how Christianity has influenced our country's politics and the good and the bad of that. I think that's another reason why I wanted to focus this book on American Christianity.
1: You've already used the phrase good and bad in talking about that kind of experience and legacy. And that's one of the things that seems so clear throughout your narrative, is that you're not wanting to stand aside and just be the critic. And you're also not wanting to stand aside and be the naive, hopeful, optimistic one, but trying to do both critique and insistence upon the importance of truth-telling and repair and so forth. But when you look back on that childhood experiences, what are some of those goods and some of the beauty that you experienced in the American immigrant church?
0: Yeah. I mean, so many potlucks and gatherings over food in people's homes. You know, like we were always in people's homes celebrating, gathering together. On Thanksgiving, we would invite all the international students over to our house because they had nowhere else to go. And so we would have a meal that felt more like a Chinese potluck than a traditional American Thanksgiving. You know, we had sticky rice and tofu and duck. But it was a beautiful picture of togetherness and community, like lots of rides back and forth to the airport for people who didn't have cars, babysitting for one another, just a lot of joyful cacophony.
1: Mm. And then as you began to spread your own wings and become a young adult and go to college and then in turn medical school, and you began to look back, what do you see as some of the particular challenges or messages from the American immigrant church that were their own sorts of burdens that you had to carry?
0: The immigrant church is absolutely formed by some of the dynamics that affect immigrants, which is they're trying to survive in a new land. There is a sense of scarcity a lot of times because you're starting over from scratch. You don't come from much. The problem, though, is if that affects our theology or how we think about faith in the world, it can warp a little bit what we then value. So I was always taught from an early age that we had to strive to be excellent. There was a strong belief in American meritocracy. And that kind of got interwoven with Christian beliefs. Jesus wants you to be excellent because then you can be a good witness, things like that. And I always had a little bit of a question in my mind. Is that true? I don't see where the Bible says that. But there can be this high emphasis placed on financial stability, worldly success, because you come from so much precarity. Like I can understand why my parents' generation emphasized that for us. And then there's also a lot of emphasis on saving face and not letting outsiders see the pains and brokenness, relational issues within the church or within the family, both. So there was a lot of kind of hiding or sweeping under the rug the harder parts of life. But that was also hard for me to stomach because I felt like I couldn't be authentic and truthful with other people. And then your relationships are really stunted if you're not being honest and open and vulnerable.
1: Yeah. I mean, I've read American theologians who are doing critiques of American individualism, and they'll look at Asian American experiences and sort of idealize community and conformity. What do you see there as helpful about that sort of emphasis upon community? And where does that overstep and need to allow this sort of individualistic expression in your mind?
0: Yes. I'll say yes, because it's true. I do think that American individualism, an overemphasis on individualism in American culture, is not good for our flourishing and thriving as people. And I do think that the community that I described earlier that I saw in the immigrant church was healthy in many ways. But I think where I kind of critique the overemphasis of the immigrant church is when we are too bound by duty, the joy of service kind of gets lost. So when we're bound by this obligation, like serving our parents or serving in church, even out of like, I want people to think I'm a good person, that doesn't lead to inner life. That doesn't lead to joy. And it's hard because on the outside, those two things may look the same. It's what's going on the inside and what your motivations are and where your purpose is. And that's what matters. And it's not always distinguishable when you just look at someone from the outside.
1: So when you think back about those early experiences, the norm, as we've already discussed, is whiteness. And in your book, you talk about how within the Christian context that you're in, the norm is white male theologians. At what point do you begin to question some of that and say, wait a second, I have my own particular history and my family has its own particular cultural specificity? And do you begin to realize the indispensable necessity of you unearthing for yourself your own identity and your cultural specificity? How does that begin to come into your consciousness? How does it become an agenda, if you will, for you growing into your own full human self?
0: It took me a long time to get there, I'll say, because starting in college, I started having a lot of doubts and questions about faith in general, but I didn't really know what to do with that? Because the way I had been raised, questions were seen as near heretical, and I had a lot of fear around probing my faith more deeply. And that fear kept me from really investigating a lot of my questions until much later in life. But when I had kids, I said, you know, I need to figure this out, because this kind of half-hearted, wishy-washy faith is not going to be good enough if I'm going to parent these children well. And that's when I finally got the courage to explore more. And in my exploration, I realized I needed to look at other faith traditions, and the Black church and Black Christians really helped me there. So that was really what opened me up to the realization that white male theologians, as you were referencing earlier, did not have a monopoly on truth about God or how to relate to God or how to live good lives in this world. The Black church really showed me that you can be really faithful and love God and love people well and critique the American church in really sharp ways. And so once I realized that, and once I saw these Black Christians living into their fullness as racial and ethnic creatures, I wanted to do that for myself. I said, what does it mean that I was made as a Chinese American person? What does it mean that I'm an immigrant's daughter? And how does that relate to my faith and my spirituality and how I interact with God?
1: And at what point did you begin to realize that even identity as, say, an immigrant's daughter, that's a complex, multifaceted possibility? There's no one Black church experience, that there's a multiplicity of Black church experiences and what that means and entails. But similarly, there's a multiplicity of what it means to be Asian American. I'm really fascinated with your experience. I think you were in school, a child still, and you began to have this grappling with your own sort of inner frustration or maybe even torment over knowing the experience of your, was it your maternal grandfather?
0: My grandfather lived through World War II in Hong Kong, and at the time he was working at a butcher shop. And during World War II, the Japanese occupied Hong Kong, and in kind of brutal ways, there was killing with impunity, rape with impunity, and people were living in terror and fear. And so knowing what my grandfather had lived through, it was really jarring to then be an elementary school student in Iowa and learning about World War II from the American lens and realizing that we really harmed the Japanese people in various ways, like Japanese Americans with internment, but also the atomic bomb just really devastating Japan in horrific ways. I could see that, and I could see why we should repent of that. But I also did not see my own family's stories represented in anything that we were learning, which was that China and many people throughout Asia had been colonized and oppressed by Japan. So it was a little bit of this cognitive dissonance of like, I want to feel empathy for the Japanese people, but I also want my own family's stories to be told and known.
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1: Hello, friends. 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

0: Welcome back to No Small Endeavor, exploring what it means to live a good life. I'm Lee C. Camp. If you're just joining us, our guest today is Dr. Kristen T. Lee. We're discussing her book, We Mend with Gold, An Immigrant Daughter's Reckoning with American Christianity. Given the current cultural moment in which we find ourselves, in which, from my perspective in academia, it's like telling any complicated stories about American history is almost seen as unpatriotic, right? There's just one narrow way of telling American history. And if you tell it otherwise, then you don't love it. So, well, you might as well leave, or you're to be discounted. And yet you're inviting us into this space of saying we all have inherited all sorts of complicated histories. And some of those histories are good and beautiful. And there are elements as well in all of our histories of horror and failure. Given your own lived reality of that, how are you processing this current cultural moment in which even more so is the desire to silence that kind of storytelling?
1: It grieves me because I love history and I love it because it is so nuanced and complex and that there's always multiple sides of the story. And I think it is a failure of our educational system, our culture, that we aren't okay with sitting in tension. Tension is where I think life happens, and it's where we find the truest multiplicity of human experiences. And I fear that we're losing that ability to sit amidst our differences and grapple with these different strands. But I always think back to that James Baldwin quote, which is, I love America more than any country in the world, and that is why I insist on the right to criticize her perpetually. And it's out of love for our country that we want to expose some of our fractures and flaws and do better.
0: You also share some of the complexity of Chinese American experiences. I don't know that I knew this narrative that you tell about Chinese Americans in the Mississippi Delta and sort of proximity to what you call racial capitalism. But can you tell us some of that story and unpack some of that and the complexities of that?
1: Absolutely. So this is all based on Professor Jonathan Tran's work in his book, Asian Americans in the Spirit of Racial Capitalism. But he tells the story of these grocers in the Mississippi Delta. This was during Reconstruction era and beyond, so the early 1900s. And he writes about how Asian Americans, Chinese Americans, saw this opportunity to serve as grocers to Black sharecroppers in the Delta. They got, in some cases, quite wealthy off of these businesses running these grocery stores there. And at the same time, many of them were converting to being Southern Baptists, which was one of the dominant forms of Christian religion in the South then. And that was seen as a way to become more respectable, more white adjacent. And his critique, which I share, is that the faith that they were adopting didn't really register to them in a way that made them have solidarity with their Black clients and Black neighbors. They were just trying to gain more proximity to whiteness and financial stability, which again is understandable. But the problem is when we limit our faith to only kind of self-serving means, it's not a full expression of what I think the Christian gospel is about.
0: Could you say more about this kind of temptation, if we want to use that word, to being white adjacent? Or maybe we could even put it in more abstract terms and say, is that simply the perennial human temptation to find our way towards security, power, privilege? How do you see that?
1: I do think it's a universal temptation among all of us to be more central, have power, have stability. And I don't think that that's always bad. It's good to want to have a stable life for your children. But I do think that at least my understanding of the Christian faith asks us to consider things that are beyond just our selfish needs. And I think Tran emphasizes this in his book as well, especially once we have some modicum of stability, not to just keep striving up that ladder. I think that's one of the things that I see all of us doing, is chasing this American dream relentlessly and without questioning what our ultimate aim is.
0: framing it that way, I think it's immensely helpful in if we can have within our given communal contexts a sort of presumption that, as you said, there's a rightfulness to a certain social security, if you will. And yet it seems that we have this sort of endless quest for ever greater consumption, right? And ever greater conspicuous consumption. Have you found in your Asian American experience a sort of communal norm that actually will critique or look down upon ever greater conspicuous consumption, or no? Is it continually overwhelmed by the endless demands of the American dream?
1: I hope for there to be this norm of saying it's enough. And I don't think that necessarily within the Asian American community, which is diverse, as you mentioned earlier, in the pockets that I've been privy to, I don't think there's always that norm. But that's part of why I wrote the book, is that I want us to stop and look around and question what we're doing. And I think, because a lot of us came from these backgrounds where our parents didn't have that much, hopefully we can tap into that, and that can lead us to empathy for those who are still struggling, and so that we're not hoarding all our material treasures for ourselves, but trying to redistribute and share that with others.
0: What are things about the practice of medicine that have given you certain lenses to see new ways forward of thinking about your own identity, of thinking about how your faith can have a greater integrity? What's the practice of medicine meant for you in all of this?
1: Oh, it is such a privilege to be a physician and a primary care physician. I think it's just given me so much insight into people's deepest struggles and secrets that they might not even tell their family. And it just reminds me how human each of us is, and how much we share in common, even when we don't speak those things aloud. I take care of many families where I take care of both the parents and the children, sometimes even like the grandparent generation. So I get to see into their family lives in a really interesting way. And sometimes that's a delight because it's just so wonderful to see when families can support each other. But sometimes it makes me so sad because I can see that each person in the family is holding their own little secret or struggle or pain that for whatever reason they don't feel comfortable with sharing with the rest of their family, who could then be a source of support, or maybe not, because maybe they're right not to trust their other family members with those pains. But I think being a primary care doctor helps me know that we're really not alone in the biggest struggles of our lives if we're willing to be vulnerable and honest and open and find the people who we can trust to share that with. And it's made me a lot more comfortable sharing my own issues with the people in my life, because I know that we all have them.
0: You did was it an internship in South Africa?
1: Yeah.
0: What were some of the things that you learned there in your time in South Africa?
1: So, oh my goodness, the image that is just so stark in my mind still from my days in South Africa was I was working at a public hospital that specialized in multi-drug resistant tuberculosis. So really difficult cases of a deadly disease, TB, most of it in patients who are HIV positive. But every morning before the nursing shift would start, the nurses would gather in this room to have their morning meeting. I'm sure there was a lot of practical logistics, but then they would sing a hymn together and their voices would just fill the corridors of this multi-story hospital building. And there was just this like hope as resistance that I saw there in their voices, because they were fueling themselves for this day of caring for the sickest of the sick, poor patients, right, with this public hospital, but they sang with hope and fortitude. And I just really grasp onto that because I think music is such a source of connection, right? They were doing this communally, not just one by one. And I think that really fueled the way that they were able to go about their work each day.
0: I mean, that seems a sort of integration of faith and public life that seems maybe increasingly rare in the United States. So what's that been like for you? Have you found ways to try to bridge that gap, or is that taboo in your context? What's that been like?
1: Yeah, I do think, I mean, I see why the separation of church and state is necessary, and I absolutely respect that. So I have not been able to necessarily connect my spiritual life with the work of my hands each day, for example, in a communal way in the same way. But I think it gave me a lot more confidence to just be very open about my faith. You know, I used to kind of be ashamed of being a Christian, and sometimes for good reasons, because I was looking around at other Christians and what they stood for and how they acted. And I was like, this is not what I want to be associated with. But I've been very open publicly about the fact that faith matters to me, and it's led to some really great conversations with people. So I think that faith is something that we are scared to talk about sometimes in America. Sometimes I'm scared to talk about it. I don't want other people to try to convert me back to like a more fundamentalist form of Christianity. You know, there's that type of fear, and also the fear of judgment. But I think that if we normalize talking about spirituality, like, we're all spiritual beings, I think that we can really find a lot of common ground and a lot of connection.
0: You tell a story about being on a committee on race at a hospital in Boston following the murder of George Floyd and realizing even the complexities of talking about race. Would you share that with us?
1: So, like many organizations after George Floyd's murder, my organization felt like it should do something in upper leadership that was establishing this committee on race. And it was very ambiguously defined. We didn't really have a mandate. We were just trying to figure out what to do. Because we are in Chinatown and our clinic serves a lot of Chinese immigrant patients, I thought, oh, well, this might be a good time to bring up some of the issues that I've noticed in how we do and don't serve that population well, or how some of my Chinese American colleagues have been treated that were maybe not great. But I was almost immediately shut down by a couple of my white colleagues who said, no, this is really about our Black colleagues and patients right now. Like, this is their time, which I completely understand where they were coming from. But racism is pervasive and it can't be compartmentalized when we talk about it. And so I was just troubled, because I think if you're not willing to deal with racism comprehensively, you'll never actually deal with it. And it was just another slap in the face, because I think Asian Americans are often excluded in conversations about race. And I was just surprised that even in our context, where so many of our patients are Asian American, we were still shut out from that conversation. But I think hopefully since then we've come a long way.
0: As a child, when you thought of Jesus, what color was Jesus?
1: Jesus was white. Jesus was European American.
0: And when did you realize that's a problem?
1: It wasn't until my 30s when a friend gave me some paintings that depicted Jesus as not white, either in Asian context or like Black context or indigenous context, that I was like, wait, Jesus doesn't have to be white. It exposed to me how much work I would have to do to rid that from my brain and my thought patterns.
0: I was raised in a very Christian conservative Bible Belt context. And I remember the first time I really thought of God under the feminine, you know, and it was a sort of beautiful moment. But it was revolutionary to me. And it's not because I think God is either male or female, right? Theologically, that's all sorts of problematic. But the norm, if we've been using the word norm several times, right, the norm was male. And then beginning to realize that the norm was male opened space to raise questions about, okay, what's really going on here? Which I think relates directly to the issue of the presumption that colorblindness is the way to address racism. But that colorblindness, then, I think we can begin to see, at least historically, has often been a cover for norms of whiteness. But I don't know, commentary on that, thoughts on any of that?
1: Absolutely. I think what I've seen in my exploration of different ways to look at Christianity and God is that when we say we're removing all cultural lenses from our exploration of scripture or theology, what that actually means is that the unspoken norms come out, like white male normativity in approaching scripture or theology. And what I actually think we need is a diversity of cultural lenses, because we all bring cultural lenses to the work of reading wisdom literature or praying or anything we do. So rather than saying we should take those lenses off, I think we should just embrace doing this work in community with people who are very different from us so that we can bring more cultural lenses and benefit from the wisdom that others bring. And I wish that the people in charge of American churches would invite that more into their spaces, because I think we would all be richer for it.
0: Yeah. I mean, it strikes me as ironic that in some of these contexts, I hear people speaking of, we don't want to be cultural. We want to be true to the vision of, say, in this case, the New Testament. And yet what I hear you saying is that it may be precisely in the move to insist that we're not shaped by the culture, that one may be most deeply shaped by the culture in a way that you become blind to.
1: I think that's the danger. And I think the people who maybe are holding those more dominant cultural interpretations are the ones who don't even realize that they're bringing their own culture into it. And so that's one of the things that I hope that we can all acknowledge, is that there is no such thing as an acultural approach to faith or God or scripture. Like, we all bring something. And so better that we all bring what we have and talk about it in community.
0: 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Coming up is a short break, followed by our discussion on becoming an adoptive parent, the practice of being a guest, and the Japanese art of kintsugi.
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0: Hello friends, Lee Seekamp here. 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

0: Welcome back to No Small Endeavor, exploring what it means to live a good life. I'm Lee C. Camp. If you're just joining us, our guest today is Dr. Kristen T. Lee. We're discussing her book, We Mend with Gold, An Immigrant Daughter's Reckoning with American Christianity. You shared a moment ago about the importance of learning to share one's own vulnerabilities in contexts that you can trust that people can receive that and hear that. You've been especially vulnerable yourself about your own experience as a mother of an adopted child. Would you care to share any about what you've learned about yourself through that process and the importance of being open about challenging the being a good mother narrative?
1: We have two biological kids and our youngest child is adopted and he's wonderful and he's very different from my two other kids. And parenting him is very different from parenting my other two kids. And I think there's a lot of reasons for that. But one of them is that a lot of adoptive children come with baggage and trauma from just the loss of their initial families. And our son spent his first 4 years in institutional care in Taiwan. And that's just a very different environment to come into a family from and adjust to having siblings and parents. But I was not prepared for the depth of my own depravity that I had to confront because I thought I was just this very loving person. Like I was like, I'm a great mom. I love my kids so much. I'm selfless and I sacrifice for them. But when I came up against this beautiful child who just challenged me in very significant ways, I learned that I had limits to this supposedly selfless love that I carried in my heart. And it was really hard for me to confront that because no parent wants to say that your love kind of runs out at any point for your children. But it was just the truth. And I think especially because I had grown up in spaces where adoption was seen as this beautiful gift and this wonderful thing that you were doing for this child, I had this very rosy picture of adoption and I thought it would just be pretty seamless. And it wasn't until I was really stuck in feeling like I'm not making progress, I still continue to really struggle to love this child, that I sought out others that had similar experiences. And that connection with people who also were struggling, it was predicated on the fact that we were willing to share about those struggles and predicated on the fact that we were willing to be very open about our own failures as parents. And then I wrote an article about it eventually, and just the outpouring of people who wrote back and said, thank you for talking about this because we don't talk about it in adoptive parenting enough. There's such power in honesty and vulnerability. And obviously, I want to do it out of respect for my child and making sure that he feels his privacy is being honored. But I do think we need to just be more open about our struggles because that's how we'll start to heal. And thankfully, it has led to that for us.
0: Yeah, I started laughing as you described that experience. And I always thought I was a pretty good guy until I just became a parent. And then I realized how incredibly selfish and self-centered I was and how lack of sleep brought out all the worst possible vices in me. So, yeah, exactly. Parenting of any stripe is never for the faint of heart. Yeah, yeah. You discovered recently that you are of Hakka descent. Tell us a little bit about what that discovery has meant for you and how you've thought about that theologically.
1: Yeah, so it's so funny because I just thought I was Cantonese, which is a very broad term. We are from southern China. My parents are from Hong Kong. We speak Cantonese. But I had been reading in sociologist Russell Jung's book about his time kind of doing ministry, but with a positionality of what he calls a Hakka mentality. So Hakka in Chinese or in Hakka means guest person because the Hakka migrated from northern China to southern China actually many centuries ago, but still keep this identity among themselves as guest people. Like we're guests here in the South. And so Professor Jung writes about how he goes into ministry with this mentality of being a guest. I think a lot of our missionary mentality can give us like more of a colonizer mindset where we're coming in with all the answers. We're coming in to help you, like this kind of saviorism mentality. Russell says, no, I'm coming into these new contexts where I'm a guest. I'm a guest of my refugee neighbors. He was living in Oakland at the time with a lot of Cambodian and Latino refugee neighbors. And he's like, I'm receiving their hospitality. They have so much to give and I'm just here to live alongside them as their guest. And I thought that was such a powerful flipping on the head of what it means to live with people who are really different from us.
0: Yeah, it seems that there's such a great deal in American theological reflection on the importance of learning that we simply cannot learn certain things in the midst of power or in the midst of cultural conventional wisdom, but there's something on the margins or in the liminal spaces, that's where we're going to learn things that we couldn't learn otherwise. How are you experiencing that in your own life?
1: So one of the places where I feel like we've been leaning into this as a family is as a host to refugees who are coming to the U.S. with nowhere to stay. And we have been blessed with a spare basement with a bedroom type space. And so because both my husband and I are children of immigrants, we know how hard it is to come to a new country and to start over. And when the U.S. withdrew from Afghanistan and left behind a lot of folks, we felt a responsibility to help with resettling Afghan refugees. And so a little bit randomly, we ended up with three teenage boys living with us.
0: Oh, wow.
1: Yeah. And they taught us so much about what it means to be on the margins. And it really revealed to me how much we have, not just materially, but just thinking about our passport, our American citizenship, our command of English. Like, these are things that give us a lot of privilege in the world. And it motivates me to try to reach a hand out to others who are trying to find their footing here in this country. There is so much, you know, what we talked about just now about the Hakka mentality, even though we were hosting them in our house, in a way, we were also guests in their space of this new life in America. And they've shown us so much hospitality in return. Like, one of the teenage boys now works in an Afghan restaurant, and he keeps inviting us over for free meals there because he's like, you're my family. I just want to treat you to these scrumptious dinners, you know, and every time we accept, we feel so bad. We're like, we need to pay you for this meal. And he's like, no, you're my family. I want to host you, right? And so there's this beautiful reciprocity. And I think if we had said no, we refuse, like, that would actually be such a slap in the face to him. And so we have to learn how to receive as well. And they've really taught us that.

0: the title of your book, We Mend With Gold, this reference to the Japanese art of kintsugi. And we've had the artist Mako Fujimura on our show several times, who does such beautiful work with kintsugi, both literally as an art form and also metaphorically. But tell us how that's been a crucial metaphor for you in thinking through so many of these things that you've have been learning to navigate.
1: Yeah. Kintsugi is such a beautiful art form where artisans take a piece of pottery and break it and then mend it with these gold seams. And the finished product is just stunning. And I think the metaphor is powerful for me because it applies in almost every area of my life that I've looked at. So theologically, it's really powerful for me because I was so afraid to let my faith break apart, which it had to do in young adulthood to then be put back together again. But I had to let it fall apart and shatter before I could then figure out, okay, which pieces do I actually want to keep and which pieces are tried and true versus which pieces are more culturally informed and actually aren't serving me well. So in terms of my faith, it's been a powerful metaphor, but also in terms of just looking at our family histories and our communal histories. I think when we refuse to confront the pains and the griefs and the fractures of the past, there is not going to be healing and there's not going to be reconciliation or reparations, which I think we really need to do as a country. So I encourage people to let things that are starting to crack fall apart, and then we can really mend it in a way that is true and strong and beautiful.
0: Yeah. It requires a lot of special skills, I think, to be the kind of person who can let somebody else fall apart and then find their way toward healing, as opposed to trying to patch up their cracks and conceal them. What's that look like for, in your mind, to help facilitate such healing?
1: I think we have to be people who can sit with discomfort and grief and not rush to patch that over and not rush to smooth it over with platitudes, which I think I've experienced a lot in my life, and I'm sure other people have as well. I think we have to be people who are humble and willing to share our own struggles, because people aren't going to open up to us if they think we're these perfect people who never struggle. So I think a lot of the times where I've had the best friendships and conversations, that's when I'm really honest with my own pains and griefs. So I think that we have to have that humility, that willingness to listen, that willingness to just be in a very uncomfortable space for as long as it takes. I think we rush a lot of times in America. And I think that when we take the time to just sit with someone in their grief, that's when we can then accompany them when they're ready to figure out how to get back up and build something beautiful.
0: Yeah. As we move toward a close, I would love to hear you reflect a little bit upon the fact that you're a very, very busy person. You're a practicing physician, you're a mother, you're an author with a new book coming out. What are practices for you that are central in trying to live a life that you deem good?
1: Well, one of the things that I've learned as I've explored de-Westernized spirituality is trying to erase the duality we have between body and spirit. And I've learned a lot from Cindy Lee, who writes about spiritual formation from a non-Western lens. And she talks about how practices as simple as sleeping, taking a nap, going for a bike ride can really be renewing of the spirit and the mind if we just are intentional and mindful about them. And so for me in this time, it's been a lot of stillness, just pausing in my day, because that is how I connect with the divine. And that's how I recenter myself on what matters.
0: I've been talking to Dr. Kristen Lee about her new book, We Mend With Gold, An Immigrant Daughter's Reckoning with American Christianity. Kristen, it's been lovely to be with you. Thank you so much.
1: Thank you so much for having me, Lee.

0: Here's one small closing take on today's interview. One thing I would have loved to talk about longer is Kristen's coming to terms with the so-called normal, that presumptions of privilege often surreptitiously sneak into our cultural assumptions. For her, it was the realization that Jesus doesn't have to be white and God doesn't have to be white. I'm interested in a broader concern here, namely how presumptions of power and privilege so often hide under the label of what's normal. As Kristen noted, when we claim we've removed cultural assumptions from theology or philosophy or politics, it may simply be that we're allowing unspoken norms to have all the greater presumptive power. What presents itself as neutral might, in fact, simply be somebody else's dominance made invisible. On Practices Toward a Good Life, first, her discussion of honesty. For me, being Southern, in which there is a certain expectation of what polite society demands, in which saving face is an art form and shaming is likewise, I relate to Kristen's quite different account of the pressures to maintain face by immigrant families, to appear stable, grateful, respectable, strong. So I understand that instinct. And sometimes that instinct may grow out of perfectly understandable circumstances, especially in the immigrant context Kristen described, out of sacrifice, precarity, survival. But there's a cost to keeping pain always hidden. The soul gets cramped, we might say. Thus the beauty of kintsugi, this art form in which great beauty arises out of that which has fallen apart and shattered. One does not, I think, do well to romanticize things falling apart. But when things have, it might be rather life-saving to know that it is possible, on the other side of such a valley, to come upon a new beauty, perhaps even truer and more honest than before. That's a small, but not so small, take on today's episode. Peace to you, my friend. You've been listening to No Small Endeavor and our interview with physician and author Dr. Kristen T. Lee on her book, We Mend with Gold, An Immigrant Daughter's Reckoning with American Christianity. If you missed a portion of this interview or would like to have access to the complete unabridged version, you can follow our podcast wherever you listen. We gratefully acknowledge the support of Lilly Endowment Incorporated, a private philanthropic foundation supporting the causes of community development, education, and religion. Our thanks to all the stellar team that makes this show possible: Christy Bragg, Jacob Lewis, Carriot Harmon, Jason Cheesley, Sophie Byard, Kate Hayes, Mary Evelyn Brown, and Audrey Griffith. Our theme song was composed by Tim Lauer. Thanks for listening, and let's keep exploring what it means to live a good life together. No Small Endeavor is a production of PRX, Tokens Media, LLC, and
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3: 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It's easy to get overwhelmed by everything happening in today's world. 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
4: Welcome to The Inquiry on the BBC World Service. Humanity is going back to the moon.
5: The moon provides a nearby place to look for additional resources to sustain life on Earth.
4: But this time, it's drill, baby, drill.
6: Is there a concern that our rapid interest in moon mining can lead to a destroyed and over-extracted moonscape? Yes, absolutely.
4: Pursuing that prize is an expanding cast of global players.
7: The best capabilities are now provided by these companies, no longer the governments.
4: Developing a global treaty through the UN process can take decades.
8: It is a fact that states are not very eager to conclude binding agreements.
4: This week we're asking, Should we mine the moon? I'm William Crawley. Join me on The Inquiry after the news.
8: BBC News with Neil Nunes. The U.S. military has said it'll support merchant vessels to transit the Strait of Hormuz from Monday after Donald Trump announced an operation to free ships stranded by Iran's blockade. A statement said that what Mr. Trump called Project Freedom would involve 15,000 U.S. service members, guided missile destroyers, and more than 100 aircraft. It said the aim was to restore freedom of navigation through the waterway while maintaining America's own blockade on Iranian ports. But Donald Trump had earlier said the mission was only to allow neutral commercial ships to leave and they wouldn't be able to return until the area became safe. Bahman Kalbasi is from BBC Persian.
9: We have heard from some Iranian government officials in the last few hours, including a member of parliament, saying this is basically a violation of the ceasefire and they shouldn't play with fire. So there is an implicit threat there that they might target these ships. We saw in that post by Donald Trump that he said we will respond to any fire coming from Iran forcefully.
8: Germany's Chancellor Friedrich Merz has stressed the importance of the alliance with the United States as he sought to cool an escalating row with Donald Trump over the Iran war. Mr. Merz admitted the U.S. president held different views to him, but said the alliance with Washington remained of great value for us all. He also denied that Mr. Trump's decision to reduce U.S. troop presence in Germany was a result of his recent comments about the Iran war.
10: There's a contingent of American soldiers in Europe whom Joe Biden had stationed here on a temporary basis. There's been talk of their withdrawal for quite some time now. So not everything we've been hearing over the last few days is actually new. It may be being exaggerated a bit, but it's nothing new.
8: Rudy Giuliani, the former mayor of New York City and key ally of Donald Trump, has been admitted to hospital in a critical but

0: which came just moments after arriving back in Washington, D.C., just shows the depth of that relationship and that President Trump really did value his loyalty through all the various legal issues, which was very troublesome for Rudy Giuliani.
1: This is the latest world news from the BBC. At least three people have died and another is in intensive care after an outbreak of an acute respiratory illness on board a cruise ship in the Atlantic. The World Health Organization said tests had confirmed at least one positive case of hantavirus, with at least five additional suspected cases. Hantavirus infections, usually spread by rodents, can cause hemorrhagic fever and severe respiratory illness. Two people have been killed and more than 30 others wounded as a monster truck drove into the crowd at an exhibition rally in Colombia. The incident happened in Popayan in the southern department of Cauca. Tom Kavanagh reports.
2: Distressing videos filmed from the crowd show the moment the huge vehicle was driven through the barrier separating spectators from the course. It runs over several people before disappearing from view. There are horrified screams from onlookers as some in the crowd rush to help the victims. Police have told local media that the monster truck's brakes failed and that the driver is in a stable condition following the incident. Several children are understood to be among the wounded.
1: An Australian inquiry has opened public hearings into an anti-Semitic shooting that killed 15 people at a Jewish festival on Sydney's Bondi Beach last December. In opening remarks, the inquiry chief said the sharp spike in anti-Semitic incidents in Australia seemed to be clearly linked to events in the Middle East. Britain's leading gardening charity has added its 100,000th plant to its herbarium, a historic library of ornamental plants used for scientific research. The Royal Horticultural Society has chosen Ceruma henryi, more commonly known as wild ginger, for the milestone. BBC World News.
3: Welcome to The Inquiry from the BBC World Service. I'm William Crawley. Each week, one question, four expert witnesses, and an answer. NASA's Artemis program has just passed a major milestone, bringing us closer to returning humans to the moon and eventually further to Mars. But this isn't a repeat of the Apollo space program of the 1960s. This time, the United States is planning a permanent presence on the lunar surface. At the same time, China is accelerating its own plans, with the goal of landing astronauts by 2030, having already made history with the robotic mission to the moon's far side. What's driving this new space race is not just exploration. The moon holds resources that could potentially support human life in space and address shortages back on Earth. Within its surface is helium-3, a rare material that some believe could one day power clean nuclear fusion. So this week we're asking, should we mine the moon?
4: Part 1. The Moon Boom.
5: I am Dylan Mikesell. I'm a principal geophysicist at the Norwegian Geotechnical Institute in Oslo, Norway. The moon, in my opinion, provides a nearby place to look for additional resources to sustain life on Earth, or to sustain life off of Earth.
3: To most of us, the moon looks barren. But to scientists like Dylan, its dusty surface, known as lunar regolith, is a record of billions of years of cosmic impacts.
5: And the process that has created that regolith is largely impacts. So meteoroids, small bits of space rock that are impacting the moon, don't burn up. They just go straight in and hit the crust and then vaporize and break the rock that's there into tiny little pieces. And that's how we get the regolith.
3: This often fine powdery material isn't just debris. It's a storehouse.
5: On the lunar surface, we have things known as volatiles. So these are things that we also have on Earth. These are materials that at normal atmospheric pressures and temperatures evaporate, so turn from a solid to a gas. There's lots of different organic and carbon-bearing elements or molecules. You have things like methane, carbon monoxide, carbon dioxide, etc. And then we also have silicates, oxides, and sulfides, and these are big sources of metals. So if we process these types

0: of silicates and oxides, extract aluminum, iron, titanium, silicon, magnesium. In addition to the metals, there's quite a few rare earth elements. These are used in a lot of high-tech, modern industrial fabrication.
1: Amongst those resources, one in particular has captured global attention.
0: Helium-3 is a helium isotope, which just means it's like the normal helium, but it has a different number of neutrons. So it has one neutron and two protons. It can be used for cooling quantum computers. It can be used in all kinds of manufacturing processes. And then the main thing that gets people the most excited is that it can be used in nuclear fusion reactors as a much cleaner energy source than the nuclear fuels that we use today.
1: That sounds like the beginning of a lunar gold rush. But the problem with gold rushes is sometimes there's not very much gold at the end of the rush. Might that be true also of helium-3 on the moon?
0: We don't have, let's say, quantitative evidence of exactly how much is there. The images that we get of how much helium is there at the surface, they're actually pretty blurry when you look at the scale of how the crust and the regolith changes. So what we need is in situ data, meaning we need to go there, we need to take instruments that go to the surface and make measurements.
1: So could these resources do more than power industry? Could they actually support human life on the moon?
0: In order for humans to sustain life on the moon, we need habitats, we need oxygen, we need water, and we need food. All of those things can be brought from Earth, but it's very expensive. So there will be a number of, let's say, basic things that need to be created in terms of infrastructure from the lunar resources that then enable a longer-term presence.
1: Part of the answer may come from what scientists call water ice, found mainly in the shadowed craters near the moon's poles, where temperatures plunge well below minus 150 degrees Celsius. This ice exists not as vast lakes, but as small deposits mixed in with the regolith or locked within minerals, and yet its potential is immense.
0: From a resource perspective, if we can access water in the form of ice, it will provide lots of different things for humans and industrial scale processes that happen on the moon. We can use it for oxygen. And then from the industrial side, we can actually split the oxygen and the hydrogen using a technique called electrolysis to create separation and then use those separately as rocket fuel propellant components.
1: From iron and titanium to rare earth elements essential for modern electronics, the moon holds the building blocks for construction, manufacturing, and perhaps even a launch pad for missions deeper into space, including Mars. But alongside that potential, there are growing calls for caution. Time for our next expert witness.
2: Part 2. A Fragile Frontier.
3: We always talk about the space race as a race to the moon between countries, or in this case, hundreds of private corporations.
1: Dr. Justin Holcomb is Assistant Research Professor with the Kansas Geological Survey at the University of Kansas in the United States. He's also a member of an international research committee drawing up guidelines on protecting space heritage.
3: But there's actually another space race happening should the moon be used for scientific exploration or economic gain. And I think there's, and there always must be, a middle ground there. And my fear, my ethical fear, is that the scientific interest will get left in the dust.
1: Beneath the moon's surface lies material that may preserve billions of years of cosmic history, a vast archive of scientific discovery waiting to be understood. And that presents a dilemma. Do we extract those materials now for economic gain, or preserve them for research and deepen our understanding of our solar system? Because once we begin mining the moon, some of those scientific records could be lost forever. For Justin, that risk is too great. He argues that mining should not be permitted until those concerns are properly addressed.
3: I always think of it as a problem that's already been solved. The Arctic, or even the Antarctic, we've created international research scientific stations where we collaborate together for humanity's sake. I know there are many organizations aimed at trying to figure out this problem, but solutions have yet to surface. And that's a problem because it's clear that there's a rapidly closing window that we're dealing with for figuring out how to collaborate effectively.
1: There are many stakeholders in this new lunar race: governments, scientists, private corporations. But who is really in control? Who has the most clout?
3: Normally, immediately, I'd say government. But part of the intricacy of this new space race is that corporations have more power than they ever have. And if you look at, say, satellite internet constellations as an example, it's not necessarily China that has five companies aiming to launch 200,000 satellites, but five different corporations. The fact is that the corporations have more power than ever, and they're driving the impetus for getting to the moon.
1: Beyond the scientific opportunities, there's another question. The moon is already an historical record of human exploration. From the Apollo landing sites to abandoned instruments, rover tracks, even personal artifacts like golf balls left behind by astronauts. Do we have a responsibility to protect them?
3: I think it should all be protected, yes. We always discuss our migration out of Africa. Well, the material on the moon and Mars and elsewhere represents the extent of that migration. And so it's tied to our species' history of evolution and migration. Important things like Charles Duke's photograph that was left there. But not just the objects, but the tracks, the rover wheels, the scientific drilling areas, that is all evidence of human activity and records our interaction with the moon, which is crucial and important to our species' history.
1: So far, two major concerns emerge: the potential loss of future scientific discovery and the destruction of cultural heritage that documents humanity's first steps into space. But what about the moon itself? What happens to the lunar environment if large-scale extraction begins?
3: Is there a concern that our rapid interest in moon mining can lead to a destroyed and over-extracted moonscape? Yes, absolutely. We deal with that issue on Earth every day. Drill, baby, drill, you know. The moon is shrinking very slowly, which causes moonquakes. And now it's probably not a major concern that drilling might affect that, but we just don't know because we haven't done it. We don't understand the geohazards that could be caused from mining, for example, and the interaction of the upper regolith to structural deformation from mining, especially the dust plumes generated from mining and how that could affect the rock cycle on the moon. That is why we should slow down and think about these things, because we have to create government frameworks and maybe even scientific preserves to ensure their protection, especially craters. We use crater stratigraphy to understand the age of the moon and the age of different landscapes, so obviously shouldn't be mining those and destroying those.
1: But even if science and industry can collaborate, would nations and corporations really slow or pause the race to the moon long enough to put protections in place?
3: I think it will probably fall on deaf ears, especially given the frequency, the sheer amount of corporations who have zero interest in answering scientific questions. I have to try to be optimist, but at the end of the day, I don't really see it happening, but I have to try.
1: Time for our next expert witness.
2: Part 3. Space diplomacy.
4: In the absence of good rules and laws that we all accept, then clearly there will be conflict.
1: Professor Thomas Saarbrücken is director of the space program at the Swiss Federal Institute of Technology. He's a former senior official with NASA and now sits on the boards of several of the biggest companies in this sector.
4: The Cold War comes to mind, and the Apollo programs that were really a demonstration of capability and leadership. It became the location where the Soviet Union and the U.S. could demonstrate leadership without pointing weapons at each other. I think it's different today than it was in the Apollo era. It's less about a demonstration of capability. I think the milestone here and the objective is to have an enduring presence. So not just go to the moon for flags and footprints, but to stay.
1: And not just to stay or even to explore, but to dig, to drill, to exploit what we find there.
4: Suppose for an instant we could actually bring rare elements back to Earth. The whole clean energy transition really needs those elements. And suppose we can just inject them from the outside. It changes the markets. Absolutely does. It also creates new revenue streams. It creates economic growth in areas where there was not.
1: Pursuing that prize is an expanding cast of global players.
4: The dominant players now are, I would believe, the U.S., which still, in most parts of space exploration and technology, leads the world. On the other side, you have China, which is largely a state and government-focused activity with the military clearly in charge. Also, kind of a new entrepreneurial part of that economy also starting. India has made tremendous progress, has landed a rover, a lander, very successfully on the surface of the moon, but also has developed launch capability that sets them really close to being able to put humans in space. Behind that are Japan and Europe that are doing important work.
1: The new space race is more than a contest of knowledge. It's also about money and focus. The countries pulling ahead today are those with deep pockets and the political will to stay in the game. And private corporations are at the heart of it all.
4: I think it's important to recognize that these companies are there by design. When George W. Bush did a lunar initiative and the people who were at NASA there basically said, how much will it cost and how much money do we have available? And they came up with the idea of helping companies develop these capabilities and industrializing them. So out of that, the Obama administration and then Trump won and so forth, what happened is that these companies grew up. The best capabilities are now provided by these companies, no longer the governments.
1: National governments working closely with commercial corporations to expand their power and dominance, showing leadership in the world, and potentially making a lot of money through extraction. To many, that sounds like the history of the scramble for Africa or India.
4: I think there are elements to the situation today that remind us a little bit of colonial times, in a sense that multiple nations are vying for treasures they were imagining on the other side of that travel. I think the uncertainty here is actually bigger than the uncertainty was there. Nobody has measured how much helium-3 is really in the top regolith of the moon. I think there is some there, just having done experiments in space. Can we actually peel out the rare elements from the moon robotically and bring them back? Where is the water on the surface of the moon? We know the regions, it's mostly in the polar regions, but how is it distributed? A huge difference if you have a layer of ice of many hundreds of meters versus kind of vapor distributed over a large volume of rock. Bringing that out is much harder in the second case than it is in the first.
1: So it's a gamble, but the world's economic superpowers are going anyway. And that raises questions of peace and security as they scramble for the moon's potentially transformative resources.
4: The moon has become much more interesting for militaries. The moon is kind of a realm of national interest. We can't mine on the moon everywhere. There's like a dozen or so places where you could really mine for a variety of reasons. So basically, there is scarcity with a huge economic potential. So it's both of these motivations that have people's militaries or national security people focused on it.
1: Time for our final expert witness.
2: Part 4. Lawyers in orbit.
5: The big picture is that we have had 50, 60 years of peaceful use and exploration of outer space governed by a number of United Nations treaties.
1: Dr. Tanya Massan-Sfan is Assistant Professor and Deputy Director of the International Institute of Air and Space Law at Leiden University in the Netherlands.
5: The Outer Space Treaty is, we call it sometimes, the Constitution of Outer Space. It is the first and the oldest treaty governing the activities of states in use and exploring outer space. It was concluded in 1967. It's a relatively short treaty with just 17 articles, and its title says already what its aim is, namely to state principles.
1: And the treaty's central principle is this: outer space, including the moon, is the province of all mankind, and no country can claim ownership of the moon.
5: It does set the basic rules of behavior, if you like, for states to carry out space activities, such as space exploration should be done for peaceful purposes. States are internationally responsible for their activities in outer space, and that includes the activities of their private entities. States can be held liable in case of damage that is caused by their space objects to persons or property of other states. It is prohibited to place nuclear weapons or weapons of mass destruction in outer space, and every object that is launched into outer space has to be registered so that we know what is up there. I would definitely say that it has been effective because it has prevented conflict in outer space.
1: The absence of an international space court perhaps speaks to the Outer Space Treaty's success. And since 1967, further treaties have sought to agree more rules to govern space.
5: You cannot own outer space per se. Does that also mean that you cannot own the resources that we might find there? That is not my interpretation. And also, if you read the preamble of the Outer Space Treaty, it starts by mentioning the great prospects that outer space can hold for humanity. And the whole fact that we even have a special treaty, which is called the Moon Agreement, which specifically talks about how we should manage the use of resources, for me means that the drafters of the treaties did never intend to say, you know, you might find water on the moon, but no one can touch it. That doesn't make sense to me.
1: The 1979 Moon Agreement builds on the Outer Space Treaty, declaring the moon's resources the common heritage of mankind and calling for an international system to govern their eventual exploitation. That hasn't happened, largely because only a handful of countries have signed the agreement, and neither the US or China are amongst them. Instead, some countries, including the United States, have enacted national laws to provide legal certainty over resource rights for companies considering investment in space mining. More recently, the non-binding Artemis Accords have helped shape NASA's Artemis program, a collaborative approach to sustainable lunar activity and resource use. But there is still no universally accepted international law explicitly permitting or prohibiting lunar mining. To address this gap, Tanya co-founded the Hague Working Group, a multidisciplinary body that proposed 20 building blocks for regulating space resource activities as a basis for a future governance framework.
5: Just to give an example, would operations that would be mining on the moon be allowed to have a certain safety zone around their operation that would prevent others from coming in without previous warning and so on, because these operations will throw up lunar dust, which can be very damaging and so on. So that is, of course, a question where states will have to agree. They would have to register such a zone. They would have to make sure that it is limited in time and in size. And so really practical questions of, let's say, operationalizing those principles from the treaties, which do not go into that detail. They're definitely not, and they were never intended to be legally binding. And the aim of this working group was really to do the groundwork and then for states to pick that up and go further with it. And that is what is happening now in the United Nations, where this working group is working on principles.
1: And all of that is more easily said than done. Developing a global treaty through the UN process can take decades.
5: But I'm also a realist and a pragmatist, and it is a fact that states are not very eager to conclude binding agreements. So I think that getting a new treaty on space mining is not very likely to happen. However, what we should strive for is to at least come to what we call the soft law solution, having guidelines that will then be implemented at the national level and that do set a certain minimum threshold. I never say never, you know, you don't know, miracles do happen.
1: So back to our question, should we mine the moon? We've heard the potential, vast resources, new technologies, and extending humanity's reach beyond Earth. We've also heard the warnings, lost scientific knowledge, erased space heritage, and a legal system still catching up with events on the ground and in deep space. While cooperation is widely seen as essential, there is no guarantee it will match the pace of human ambition. But the race is on and the tantalizing prize of the moon's resources may prove irresistible to those states and corporations with the money to chase the dream. At this point, what we can do is anticipate and mitigate the harms that accompany our future journeys back and agree on ways to use the resources we find there. Perhaps then we can ensure that the moon doesn't become a quarry for the world's richest countries, but remains the province of all humankind. Thanks for listening to The Inquiry from the BBC World Service. You can find more episodes wherever you get your podcasts. Try Can the World Catch China in the Rare Earths Race? Or maybe How Much of a Threat is Satellite Warfare? Just search for The Inquiry and hit subscribe so you don't miss an update. This episode of The Inquiry was written and presented by me, William Crawley. The producer was Jill Collins, researcher Evie Yabsley, editor Tom Bigwood, and technical producer Nikki Edwards.
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12: BBC News with Neil Nunes. The U.S. military has said it'll support merchant vessels to transit the Strait of Hormuz from Monday after Donald Trump announced an operation to free ships left stranded by Iran's blockade. An Iranian official said any American attempt to interfere in the strait would be considered a ceasefire violation. Germany's Chancellor Friedrich Merz has stressed the importance of the alliance with the United States as he sought to cool an escalating row with Donald Trump over the Iran war. Mr. Merz said the partnership with Washington was of great value. Rudy Giuliani, the former mayor of New York City and a key ally of Donald Trump, has been admitted to hospital in a critical but stable condition. Two people have been killed and more than 30 others wounded as a monster truck drove into the crowd at an exhibition rally in Cauca in the south of Colombia. Police said the driver's brakes failed. At least three people have died following an outbreak of a respiratory illness on a cruise ship in the Atlantic. Hantavirus is typically spread by rodents. The U.S. military is trying to locate two American soldiers who went missing during the annual African Lion International Military Training Exercise in Morocco. Defense officials told U.S. media it's believed the troops fell into the ocean. In Australia, an inquiry has opened into the anti-Semitic mass shooting that killed 15 people at a Jewish Hanukkah festival on Sydney's Bondi Beach last December. And the American retailer GameStop says it's made an offer worth $55.5 billion to take over the online sales platform eBay. The unsolicited bid values eBay shares at $125 each. BBC News.
13: Welcome to Assignment from the BBC World Service. I'm Chris Bowlby in Zwickau in eastern Germany. In Zwickau, the main museum is devoted to the town's driving force.
14: Und da hat man sich an der Mensch hier in Zwickau Da gab es doch zwei Autofirmen. Wisst ihr noch, wie die hießen?
13: Each new generation of local children is introduced to this place's proud history of motor manufacturing. Before the Second World War, it was the birthplace of Audi, making the beautiful, highly polished saloons we can see here, and some of the world's fastest sports cars. After the war, history imposed a grating handbrake turn. Zwickau became part of communist East Germany, producing the Trabant car, or Trabi, a byword for smelly two-stroke engines and Western jokes about Eastern motoring backwardness. Though there were some Trabi enthusiasts who defiantly raced their cars at Monte Carlo.
15: Oder sogar der Rallye Monte Carlo.
13: And then came 1989, the fall of the wall, the end of communism.
16: A huge cheer goes up as the first of the East Berliners come across to the West.
13: I had family here and visited Zwickau soon afterwards. The most immediately visible change was new petrol stations. My relatives still drove a Trabi, but were constantly overtaken by hundreds of second-hand Western cars, swiftly imported as German road reunification raced ahead. Hopes of a bright new era soared as Volkswagen arrived to build a state-of-the-art new car factory here, followed a couple of decades later by the promise of an even better future in the electric motoring era.
17: Ich möchte froh sagen, dass Zwickau ein Eckpfeiler der deutschen Automobiltradition ist, aber eben auch
13: German Chancellor Angela Merkel, no less, visited Zwickau's VW factory as it converted from petrol to electric car production. It was part, she said, of a Mobilitätswende, a big change in mobility, a conscious echo of what people called the political Wende or change of 1989.
17: Die Mobilitätswende verlangt allen strukturell sehr viel ab.
13: Zwickau's Motor Museum duly marked this change, says curator André Meyer, presenting it as the latest chapter in the town's manufacturing progress.
18: This is one of the prototypes from Zwickau, and it's from 2018. And then 2 years later, in 2020, serial production would start and it would ban the combustion engine from Zwickau entirely, which has had shaped production here for more than a century.

0: But this is where the story suddenly takes on new drama with massive importance for contemporary Europe. This conversion to electric cars, phasing out the petrol combustion engine, is proving hugely controversial today across the continent. Many in Zwickau worry they can't compete in the electric era. André Meyer says the future of motor manufacturing here is now full of doubt.
1: No one knows. As a museum, we're dealing with a history. We're not saying this is going to be the future.
2: But you are wondering whether that history might be coming to an end.
1: We are wondering.
0: The fear now is that in an electromobility future dominated by China, Zwickau's motor industry may not survive. And that kind of fear is creating a potentially new driving force in European politics: hostility towards green policies and defence of the petrol-fuelled car.
3: You can sense Zwickau's political tensions here in the main square in front of the town hall. It's a Monday evening. Most citizens are catching trams to go home from work or stopping for a chat. But at one end of the square, a meeting celebrating international women's rights is packing up. At the other end, a very different group's preparing for its small but regular Monday demonstrations. They got flags, drums and loudspeakers. They're proclaiming friendship with Russia, demanding the resignation of the national government and promising what they call the maintenance of our traditions. Several police cars are positioned nervously nearby.
0: This kind of demonstration has threatened at times to drum green campaigners out of local politics.
4: The biggest hope for me, it was like, we are 1,000 people in the city. I'm not alone as a progressive young guy in a city like Zwickau.
0: Green politics has historically been strong in Germany, with Greens joining coalition governments in Berlin. And you might have thought that a place where the main source of employment is producing electric cars would be full of green enthusiasts, like Jakob Springfeld. His dad works at the VW factory, and he, as a teenager, helped found a group called Fridays for Future, campaigning on climate change. Still only in his early 20s, he's become well known across Germany for his warnings about where politics is heading. He soon found climate change campaigning in Zwickau met sharp local hostility.
4: Yeah, neo-Nazis and also other far-right people was doing demonstrations against our climate demonstrations in Zwickau. They posted my face in social media and neo-Nazis standing in front of our house.
2: Threatening?
4: Yes, a very big feeling of fear for a lot of young people.
0: Some of these threats came from neo-Nazis based in Zwickau, with one member shockingly found guilty in 2018 of the murder of migrants into Germany. Posters were put up with the slogan, "Hang the Greens." All this left campaigners feeling intimidated.
4: People think 10 times if they want to be a candidate for the elections in Zwickau for the Green Party, because the people know if they want to do it, it brings a lot of stress, threatening and all of that stuff.
0: The neo-Nazis are a small, if very alarming, minority lurking in the Zwickau background. But anti-green feeling is now part of a much broader political trend among German parties, including the populists of the AfD or Alternative für Deutschland party. It's had some surprising recruits.
2: How old is this cello?
5: This is from 1679.
6: And is it one of the famous manufacturers?
5: It's from Cremona, yeah.
6: Cremona, yeah.
0: In an elegant, high-ceilinged flat in Leipzig, a city famous for its music, I'm being shown a vintage cello by Matthias Moorsdorf. He was a leading local chamber musician until, that is, he decided to go into politics.
5: I joined the party in 2016, and in the beginning I thought it would be possible to do a few hours a day in politics, and of course I could play concerts still. But then the atmosphere in the society changed after each concert, or sometimes before the concerts. There were people outside of the halls and waiting for me and screaming, and it was a terrible situation.
2: Big protests against me.
0: There were protests because the party he joined was the AfD, described by Germany's constitutional authorities last year as right-wing extremist. That view was largely based on the party's attitudes towards migrants. It's now increasingly focused on opposing net zero. Mr. Moorsdorf, who became an AfD MP representing Zwickau in the German parliament, talks about the German economy needing reindustrialisation. He wants it to be powered by fossil fuels and nuclear energy, mistakenly abandoned, he says, by Angela Merkel's government.
5: It was our decision under Angela Merkel to cut off all the nuclear power plants. And it was one of the biggest mistakes for deindustrialization that we now focus.
2: I think I saw you quoted as saying not just a political mistake, a crime against the German people.
5: I would say it was a crime against the German people.
2: Again, isn't this exaggerated language?
5: No. It's the just describing reality.
2: Yeah. But if you use a word like crime, that's really getting people in a very aggressive mood, isn't it?
5: I think the politics have to face that we are responsible for our people in the countries. Of course, migration policies in Europe are a crime. And of course, our engagement in Ukraine is a crime. But against.
2: Can we have a healthy political debate if people are accusing each other of crimes?
5: If we debate with the words, it's just one thing. On the other hand, you have people, they are facing all the problems that they got from the kind of politics. They pay energy prices, they lose prosperity, they lose income for the kids. We start a debate with the politics, but we don't get any answer.
0: Many regret the use of the harsh language of crime to heat up the debate. But it still resonates in a country deeply worried about the future of high-quality jobs, once the mainstay of German prosperity. The debate's happening everywhere in Zwickau, including among those at the huge Volkswagen factory, now making only electric cars.
7: Exactly. I was really happy. I always say when I tell someone that that was my lottery win.
0: Peter Springfeld is about to retire from VW. He still remembers vividly the joy he felt in the early 1990s when he got one of the prize jobs at Zwickau's new car factory. He showed me old photos of the production line.
8: Genau, da war gerade ein großer Umbau gewesen.
0: But as production shifted to electric vehicles a little under a decade ago, he and his colleagues began to have doubts about the quality and overall appeal of electric cars, especially to those who see themselves as lovers of the internal combustion engine.
7: What do the cars look like?
8: The
7: cars don't look nice. And inside there's just a small display here and there. There was also a problem, especially with the Volkswagen cars. There were problems with the software. But with the Chinese cars, they seem to work better somehow.
0: An early sense then that these new cars would lack appeal and that Chinese competition might completely undermine that electric change promoted by Angela Merkel. Peter's son Jakob, the climate change campaigner, has watched how the AfD has exploited this anxiety among the workforce, challenging the power of traditional trade unions. And that, he says, also raises painful questions for green campaigners about losing touch with working people.
9: The AfD becomes more and more a party for the workers. A lot of Democratic Party people don't go in the factories and speak with the people, and we speak over the people and a lot of time not with the people.
0: It sounds from what you're saying as if you've been through personal experiences since you got involved in politics.
9: Yes.
0: That have made you rethink a lot of your views.
9: Of course. I don't want to make politics only for my own bubble.
0: There's been a lot of focus on the idea of petrol cars and the idea that it would be illegal to own a petrol car is the claim that's made. Do you think this is a big issue?
9: Especially in Zwickau, the people see the cars as a symbol of freedom, and now it becomes a sign for economic wealth and good living in Zwickau.
5: For us, it is a question of freedom.
0: Local AfD MP Matthias Moorsdorf is also alert to cars' symbolic power.
5: We don't like Brussels with all the law restrictions and...
2: Brussels, the EU.
5: It's the EU, yes, of course.
2: So the car is a powerful symbol, you think? The petrol car?
5: The petrol car, every kind of car is a symbol. If we had the infrastructure like in China, of course, maybe people would think different.
2: So there was a lot of new infrastructure after 1989 in eastern Germany, but it was before the electric revolution. So you're now talking about a whole new phase of infrastructure to make the electric revolution work.
5: In Germany, every electric car is a car that works with coal in reality, because our power is coming not from gas plants, not from nuclear power plants. They are coming from old coal plants. So it's a fake.
0: German power generation from coal has been as high as a third of output a few years ago, but has recently declined. The AfD now tries to sell itself as a new version of the 1989 revolutionaries. Brussels' leading net zero change is likened to the old communist hierarchy, with so-called climate dictators denying the population freedom and mobility. For many in his community, says Peter Springfeldt, voting is shaped most by gut reaction to what's seen as change imposed by distant elites.
7: A lot of people say that they want to be left in peace. They don't want to be told by them up there what sort of car to drive, what heating system to install. They want to decide everything for themselves.
0: Zwickau, a town I first visited when it was part of communist East Germany, has improved hugely in many ways. Buildings have been restored, there's been much new investment. The generations who came of age after 1989 have welcomed new opportunities. So we're here in a car park near in the centre of Zwickau with the town's mayor, Konstanz Arndt, and you're showing us your official car. What sort of a car is this?
10: This is my company car, and I drive it everywhere, every day.
0: And it's an electric car. Was it made nearby here in the VW
11: course,
0: factory?
11: Of course,
0: yeah.
11: Made in Zwickau.
2: Modern buildings from the main academic establishment.
0: Konstanz Arndt was born in the communist GDR. After a career in fashion sales, she became the enterprising mayor of Zwickau, representing a local citizens group keen to shape its future.
10: I've always been a politically interested person. In my job as branch manager here for the fashion business, I was part of the city centre, and of course, in this context, I was also more interested in topics such as city development, retail locations, parking fees. And that just always bothered me when others decided about things that concerned me.
0: She too hasn't escaped the growing polarisation and rancour, needing personal protection after an anonymous death threat. She sees one of her key roles as trying to hold things together as the town faces necessary change.
10: You have to be able to develop a city, to develop society. And of course, you always have to do it in such a way that everybody who lives in the city feels accepted. But we must not stop modernising our city or modernising society.
0: Are women better at understanding this future? Is it men who cling more to the idea of the petrol car, the old-style motoring?
10: Is this primarily a male discussion? Definitely yes. Men have a completely different relationship with their cars. I really like driving my electric car. It really suits me. But I think women are a bit more pragmatic when it comes to this kind of car, as in the first place, it's a way of getting from A to B.
0: Konstanz Arndt has seen a compelling vision of this attractive electric mobility future, but in her travels to China, not locally in Germany, that, she believes, has frightening implications for Zwickau.
10: The Chinese are much, much further on. They are very clever. And if we don't stick to this, then in 10 years there will be no German or European car industry. Then we'll buy, just as we buy phones that are made in Asia, also cars that are produced in Asia.
2: That's extraordinary what you're saying. You worry that in 10 years' time it's possible there could be no German car industry if we carry on like this.
10: That's not what I'm hoping for. But I was in Shanghai in China in 2024 and I just saw what was going on the streets there. And we all know how it was in the textile industry, household appliances, entertainment technology. There are no relevant European manufacturers anymore.
0: And for a town like Zwickau, a motor town with a history going back over a century, that must be especially worrying.
10: Certainly. If we no longer have the car industry here, then a large part of our regional economy will collapse for us. People are fearful about what they're losing and believe if we continue to make petrol cars, we can stop this process.
0: That fear of manufacturing collapse in a place like Zwickau shows how the future of the car is growing in political prominence. If you want to know why this might matter so much politically, there's a striking European example not far from Zwickau in the Czech Republic. We're heading now for a place where motor politics is already much more advanced. Ever since the end of communist rule in what was Czechoslovakia, the roads have become much busier. At this junction in Prague, there are cars, vans, tourist buses I can see, clanking trams, competing for space. And I can also see a cycle lane introduced by the city authorities a few years ago. And that prompted one ambitious politician to attack what he called green fanatics, campaign for the abolition of cycle lanes, and encourage all non-drivers to use the metro. That movement swiftly became a political party called Motorists for Themselves, which now has three ministers in the Czech national government. The party's figurehead is Filip Turek, a lover of fast British cars and eye-catching controversial appearances on social media. They may have won only just under 7% of the national vote, but thanks to the coalition needs of Prime Minister Andrej Babiš, the motorists now wield governmental power. Journalist Markéta Bubinová has watched their rise.
11: We are in a time of the social media, so let's find some influencer who is like big in the motorist world. So they found Filip Turek.
12: And he'd made his reputation as an influencer talking about fast cars, that
11: exactly,
12: kind of thing.
11: Exactly, like, yeah. I am a car racer. I really, like, had a lot of people on Instagram. Motorists had a lot of younger voters, and that was actually a surprise.
0: Such parties like to see themselves as disruptors, and the motorists prompted a constitutional row recently when the Czech president refused to accept Filip Turek as environment minister due to social media pronouncements and behaviour seen as xenophobic and unacceptable. Turek called the allegations absurd. He's now an outspoken advisor to the ministry.
13: A good condition of the European automotive industry is an economic priority for us. It employs hundreds of thousands of people in the Czech Republic.
0: Meanwhile, party chairman Petr Matzinka, who's Czech foreign minister, has been defending petrol cars against what he sees as an EU plot to force their abolition.
13: The current Czech government is categorically opposed to regulations that would effectively end the sale of new vehicles with combustion engines. The Czech Republic.
0: That kind of policy, says Markéta Bubinová, plays especially well with young men.
11: I think it's as well about that what is happening in the world, what we see as well in the United States, you know, that the young men are kind of like afraid that they are losing their world, you know.
12: What's it like dealing with them as a journalist?
11: It is difficult. It is very difficult. They have their own platforms. Unfortunately, they don't need us anymore.
0: That's certainly what we found. Our repeated requests for an interview with the motorists about even their most basic policies were rejected. Eventually, we were told that only Mr. Matzinka could answer such questions, and he was too busy. We headed out in search of motorist supporters. They're great, said one man, but hurried away from our microphone and wouldn't talk. Others seemed less keen, but acknowledged the party's impact.
12: Were you surprised they did well, got into the government?
14: Yeah, I was kind of surprised. I wasn't expecting them to, like, be in a parliament, but, yeah.
12: Who votes for them? Do you know people who vote for them?
14: Actually, I do. And I was, like, pretty sad about it.
12: Did you discuss it with them? What did they say?
14: Yeah.
12: What did they say?
14: They just, like, thought they might be, like saviors from European ideology or something.
15: Do you think the focus on things like keeping petrol cars, not having electric cars, can be popular?
16: Well, for some people, yes, maybe. Yeah.
15: Do you know people who voted for them?
16: A lot of people seriously considered it as an option to, let's say, old politics. thinking that they are some kind of a new wave or something.
0: The Motorist Party did best among younger urban men and also rural, heavily car-dependent voters, warming to party slogans such as "Motoring is an ideology of normal life." Green campaigners are now discussing what all this means. In a room near a cafe in Prague's Charles University, student climate change activists discuss how to respond to the motorists' challenge.
17: When you read the program of motorists, it's really easy to fall for it.
15: A lot of people do seem to be quite angry about the idea that they might be told they have to give up their petrol car.
18: Yeah, I think that's completely understandable. And the response to this should be that the state offers more public transportation to the people who live in the countryside.
15: Tell us who you are and why you've got pinned onto your top a slogan, anti-motorista. Why have you done that?
19: Okay, so I'm Katerina, and the slogan that's on my sweatshirt, it's anti-motorista, which means that we're, like, against the idea that rich people influencing the politics and, for example, like coal industry, that they are spreading the misinformation about other sources of energy.
15: Yeah, you're ready for the argument.
19: We're ready to take our future back.
0: Here in the political centre of Prague, around the parliament and government area, impressive cars can be seen whisking motorist ministers to their appointments. Also around here are the offices of other parties, trying to work out how to respond to the new mood in politics and public opinion. And when you're an MP for the Green Party, you're feeling the pressure more than most.
20: I'm Gabriela Svarovska. I'm an MP for Czech Greens, for the Prague constituency, and I'm also co-chair of the Green Party.
0: The Czech Greens look like nervous cyclists watching the rapid approach of an influencer in a sports car. With only two MPs, they're trying to understand why the motorists, with 13 MPs, and others questioning net zero plans, have growing influence.
20: We're all rethinking, even in discussions with the European Greens. It's a global phenomenon.
12: So are you still confident that some of the changes proposed, that we will all move towards electromobility, are you still confident that will happen, or are you more pessimistic now?
20: I'm not pessimistic, but what we are seeing now is basically about the rise of far right. We see the MAGA movement in the United States, and we see the growing influence of the technology corporation to just shift and twist and destroy completely the rational debate. So we are losing the rational debate right now. That's the problem.
0: When Czechoslovak and East German communism collapsed and cars like the Trabant were scrapped, few could have imagined that another communist state, China, would reinvent itself as global powerhouse in the era of electric mobility. For Zwickau car makers or Czech motorists, this Chinese-dominated vision of the manufacturing future is frightening. The response, for increasing numbers here and across Europe, is to reject net zero, rev up defensively their petrol cars, and applaud politicians who tell them noisily that the Green Revolution is not the road to take. This edition of Assignment was presented by me, Chris Bowlby, and produced by Jim Frank.
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23: Welcome to the newsroom. I'm Charlotte Gallagher. As President Trump plots to unblock the Strait of Hormuz, how likely is it to work? And are we any closer to a peace deal? And as the Iranian regime appears safe, how are people in Iran feeling?
1: I personally lie awake wondering what the future holds. And that uncertainty brings with it a terrible anxiety. Now we're focused on staying alive.
23: We speak to the British-Iranian man who took on the attacker who stabbed Jewish men in London, concerned that journalism is being suffocated by authoritarian governments.
3: And before we know it, every journalist will have a target on their back, and we won't be getting any truth because people won't be able to report the truth.
23: And now the boss of Amazon is funding it. Is the Met Gala still the invite that everybody wants? All that to come in the next 30 minutes. First, a news bulletin.
4: BBC News with Neil Nunes. The US military has said it'll support merchant vessels to transit the Strait of Hormuz from Monday after Donald Trump announced an operation to free ships left stranded by Iran's blockade. What Mr. Trump called Project Freedom would involve 15,000 US service members, guided missile destroyers, and more than 100 aircraft. The aim is to restore freedom of navigation through the waterway while maintaining America's own blockade on Iranian ports. An Iranian official warned that any U.S. attempt to interfere in the strait would be a violation of the ceasefire. Peter Bowes has more from Washington.
6: Starting Monday morning, the president says the United States will be guiding those ships out of the area, he says, so that they can freely and ably get on with their business. And he adds that they will not be returning, he says, until the area becomes safe for navigation and everything else.
4: Germany's Chancellor Friedrich Merz has stressed the importance of the alliance with the United States as he sought to cool an escalating row with Donald Trump over the Iran war. Mr. Merz admitted the U.S. president held different views to him, but said the alliance with Washington remained of great value for us all. Rudy Giuliani, the former mayor of New York City and key ally of Donald Trump, has been admitted to hospital in a critical but stable condition. We get more details now from Bernd de Busman.
24: He really was the ultimate Trump loyalist and really stuck with him through all Trump's legal issues and really backed him with Trump's claims of voter fraud in the 2020 election. But even beyond that, this is a man with whom President Trump has had a long, long relationship long before President Trump got into U.S. politics. And I think his statement, which came just moments after arriving back in Washington, D.C., just shows the depth of that relationship and that President Trump really did value his loyalty.
4: Three people have been killed and 38 others wounded as a monster truck drove into the crowd at an exhibition rally in southern Colombia. We get the details now from Tom Kavanagh.
25: Distressing videos filmed from the crowd show the moment the huge vehicle was driven through the barrier separating spectators from the course. It runs over several people before disappearing from view. Police have told local media that the monster truck's brakes failed and that the driver is in

0: BBC World Service, and now Witness History with me, Colm Flynn, where I'm taking you back to 1994 and to Algeria during its civil war, when two nuns were murdered.
1: Qu'on a entendu des coups de balles.
2: We heard gunshots.
1: Et tout d'un coup, les gens, ils nous sont dit partez, partez, partez.
2: People were shouting, run, run. They shot two foreigners.
1: Et à ce moment-là, ils nous ont appelés de l'autre côté.
2: Then they shouted,
1: Lourdes, Lourdes,
2: Lourdes, Lourdes, Lourdes.
1: Ils ont tiré sur Katie et Esther.
2: They shot Katie and Esther.
0: In the early 1990s, Algeria was torn apart by a brutal civil conflict. After the government and military cancelled national elections that an Islamist party was poised to win, armed groups took up weapons against the state, reported here in an episode of BBC Assignment in 1991.
3: Martyrs Square, Algiers city centre. Algeria's fledgling democracy crushed between a repressive state machine and Islamic extremists.
0: And what followed was a decade of violence. Islamist militants targeted politicians, journalists, well-known figures, and foreigners, accusing them of supporting the government. All foreigners were urged to leave the country, and many did. But Sister Lourdes Migueles was part of a group of Catholic nuns who decided to stay.
1: Je suis espagnole.
2: I am Spanish and I am an Augustinian sister. I have been here in Algeria for 53 years.
1: 53 ans.
0: Lourdes arrived decades earlier, sent there by her religious order.
2: At first it was hard because I understood absolutely nothing. I didn't understand Arabic, I didn't understand French, I didn't know Algeria at all.
1: À l'école paramédicale Parné.
2: But little by little, I discovered what a vast country Algeria is, and I loved it.
1: Besoin d'apprendre l'arabe à cette époque-là.
0: Lourdes trained as a nurse and worked in a hospital in the capital, Algiers.
1: Écoutez, quand j'ai commencé à faire infirmière,
2: when I began nursing, I was the only foreigner in the entire paramedical school. And that allowed me to really immerse myself in the culture and in the Algerian way of life.
1: C'est là qu'on découvre toutes les difficultés, mais on découvre.
2: That's where you discover all the difficulties, but also all the beautiful things.
1: Jamais j'ai eu des problèmes dans les.
2: I never had problems in the hospitals. Quite the opposite. I was always very appreciated.
1: Très apprécié.
3: The fundamentalists had swept the board in last year's local elections, and they were outraged that the government had now rigged the ballot to cheat them out of victory in the upcoming national elections.
0: By the early 1990s, Algeria was changing rapidly. After decades of single-party rule, the country had opened to multi-party elections. The Islamist party was the Islamic Salvation Front. They had won a landslide in the first round of parliamentary elections in December of 1991 and were widely expected to secure an outright majority in the second round. And that's when the army stepped in, cancelled the vote and banned the party.
3: Campaigning in the Arab world's first free multi-party elections ended here in tear gas and shooting.
0: Outraged, armed Islamist groups began attacking representatives of the state, intellectuals and public servants. And foreigners too were seen as symbols of outside influence and were warned they could be targeted as well.
1: Ils ont donné des signes, les gens de dire.
2: People were telling all foreigners that they should leave the country, but we were so deeply rooted among the people that we didn't feel like foreigners. We were loved, we loved the people, we were part of the people.
0: Lourdes and the sisters thought they were safe because the work they were doing was non-political. They were simply serving in the hospitals and caring for those in need. Then in May of 1994, two priests were killed in the capital, Algiers.
1: Ils ont dit.
2: That's when the embassies wanted us to leave the country, but we didn't want to. We said we will stay here with the Algerian people. They welcomed us when everything was going well. Now that they are suffering, we cannot abandon those we love.
1: On peut pas abandonner quelqu'un qu'on aime.
0: Another one of the reasons Lourdes and the other sisters decided to stay was that many other priests and nuns had already left, and the church was struggling to cope with supporting the needs of the people.
1: Et on a voulu rester avec l'église aussi.
2: And we wanted to stay with the church as well, because the church had been greatly diminished.
1: On risquait ça, on assumait.
2: We knew the risk.
1: Qu'on risquait la mort.
2: And we accepted the risk of death.
0: By 1994, the conflict had escalated. Killings were no longer limited to officials, and attacks on civilians, aid workers, and religious figures had become more frequent. And as I sit with Lourdes in the small chapel in their convent, she remembers that day, October the 23rd, 1994, when she and three other sisters were walking back from the hospital.
1: C'est comme aujourd'hui, c'était juste aujourd'hui à 6h de l'après-midi aussi.
2: It was like today at 6 in the evening. We had worked all day at the hospital and it was World Mission Sunday. And when we arrived, we were laughing. But at the same time, we had been warned to be careful. And when we were about to leave, I said, all four of us are not going out together. We'll go out two by two.
1: Si on tue à deux, qu'on tue pas les quatre.
2: If they kill two, they won't kill all four.
1: Alors, elles sont parties devant.
2: So the others went ahead, and the provincial superior and I went behind.
1: Juste dans la porte de la communauté, là où on allait célébrer l'Eucharistie.
2: And when we arrived at the community door, where we were going to celebrate the Eucharist,
1: qu'on a entendu des coups de balles.
2: We heard gunshots.
1: Et tout d'un coup, les gens, ils nous sont dit, partez, partez, partez.
2: People were shouting, run, run. They shot two foreigners.
1: Et à ce moment-là, ils nous sont appelés.
2: Then they shouted, Lourdes, Lourdes, Lourdes.
1: Lourdes, Lourdes. Ils sont tirés sur Katie et Esther.
2: They shot Katie and Esther.
0: The two sisters walking ahead of them, Caridad Alvarez and Esther Panigua, were shot and the gunmen fled. The news travelled back to their home country of Spain, reported on TVE, Spanish National Television.
4: Dos religiosas españolas murieron asesinadas el pasado domingo en Argelia a manos de terroristas islámicos.
1: Un petit peu, 100 mètres d'ici.
2: They were killed about 100 meters from here.
1: Quand on est arrivé après, on est...
2: And when we arrived afterwards, we went out again and they were still on the ground.
1: On n'a jamais su qui c'était.
2: But the people were gone. We never knew who did it.
1: On ne sait pas qui c'était dans tout.
0: After the killing, Sister Lourdes was ordered to return to Spain by her superior, a move she didn't want to make.
1: Alors, ça, pour moi, ça a été...
2: I cried a great deal when I arrived in Spain, because I felt like I had betrayed something, that I had abandoned the country I loved and suffered for.
1: D'avoir abandonné les pays que j'aimais et que j'y souffrais.
0: Sister Lourdes left Algeria during the darkest years of the conflict, and when she returned years later, the worst of the violence had receded. The civil war that had defined the 1990s was finally coming to an end. Today she lives in Algiers, where she runs a small community. And sitting in the convent chapel where those two assassinated sisters, Caridad Alvarez and Esther Panigua, were walking to on that fateful day, I asked Sister Lourdes Migueles what made her stay in Algeria when it was so dangerous and why she chose to come back.
1: Je veux retourner de construire quelque
2: chose. I wanted to return to build something beautiful. Where there had been death, life had to be given. That is why we're here now, for the children, for the after-school support, for helping women.
1: De construire quelque...
2: This is a place of welcome, a place to build something beautiful together.
1: Alors c'est pour ça que je vous souhaite à tout le monde.
2: And that is my wish for everyone.
1: Vraiment qu'on puisse vivre en paix.
2: That we may all live in peace.
0: Sister Lourdes Migueles was speaking to me, Colm Flynn, for Witness History.
5: 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So what is the handful of states that will determine if Republicans remain in charge? We have an assessment on the next Morning Edition from NPR News.
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8: Come on. Coming up from the BBC World Service, the interview, conversations with the people shaping our world, with me, Zoe Kleinman, the BBC's technology editor. For this episode, I speak to Sam Liang, chief executive and co-founder of the AI transcription startup Otter AI.
9: Human beings are imperfect in terms of their capability to listen and understand. Everyone unconsciously, when they listen, they don't hear everything. Based on their past experience, they may misinterpret certain things. They may unconsciously ignore certain things. So AI actually can fix that. Most people are often distracted because everyone is busy. Our view is that instead of fighting multitasking, we should embrace it.
8: Sam Liang. Hear more on the interview after the news.
10: BBC News with Govinda Gill. The Iranian military says it will attack US forces if they carry out President Trump's plan to begin to free merchant ships stranded by Iran's blockade of the Strait of Hormuz. Iranian Central Command said the strait was under its control and any safe passage must be coordinated. Hundreds of international merchant vessels and about 20,000 seafarers have been stuck in the area since the US-Iran war started 2 months ago. Yolande Nell is in Jerusalem.
11: President Trump himself didn't give too many details, and neither did the statement from the US Central Command. Central Command did say it would maintain its blockade of Iran's ports, which of course have been depriving it of oil revenue needed for its ailing economy. They said that they were going to involve guided missile destroyers, over 100 aircraft and 15,000 service members, without saying exactly how they would be deployed. But the reports that have been in the US media are suggesting that there won't be these actual side-by-side escorts of merchant ships.
10: Pakistan's foreign ministry says the United States has released the crew of an Iranian container ship that was seized by US forces last month off the coast of Iran. Islamabad has played a key role in the negotiations. Caroline Davies reports from Pakistan.
12: It was just over 2 weeks ago that the US announced it had boarded and seized the MV Tuska, releasing footage of US servicemen rappelling onto the ship. Iran called it armed piracy and promised retaliation. It then seized two cargo ships. Pakistan's foreign ministry said that 22 crew members from Tuska were flown to Pakistan last night and will be handed over to the Iranian authorities today. The exact time has not yet been confirmed. The ship itself, they said, would be sent to Pakistan's territorial waters for return to its original owners after necessary repairs.
10: Ukraine's President Volodymyr Zelensky has told a summit of European leaders in Armenia that Europe should produce all it needs to defend itself from any threats. Speaking in Yerevan at a gathering of the European political community, he said Ukraine was ready to help bolster European defence resources. He also urged European leaders to keep up pressure on Russia.
13: We must keep the pressure by sanctions on, especially those sanctions against Russian oil, the military industry, and Russian banks. We must continue this pressure. We must move Russia to diplomacy. Please oppose any ideas to ease sanctions. This is important.
10: 5 days before Moscow hosts its Victory Day parade in Red Square, a Ukrainian drone has hit a building in the Russian capital and two more were shot down on the approaches. The parade's already been scaled back due to what the Kremlin describes as a terrorist threat. World news from the BBC. Thousands of people in the Philippines have been forced from their homes by the eruption of the country's most active volcano, Mount

0: to gather information. Austria's foreign minister said it was unacceptable that diplomatic immunity be used to commit espionage. An airliner landing at Newark Airport in the United States has narrowly escaped disaster after clipping a streetlight and truck on its final approach. None of the more than 230 passengers and crew on board the United Airlines Boeing 767 flight from Venice, Italy, were hurt. The truck driver only received minor cuts after a plane wheel struck his cab. A rare poster from the 1980s is among a number of Star Wars collectibles being auctioned in Britain today. Rebecca Drought has the story.
1: May the 4th be with you, if you're a collector of all things Star Wars. As well as being informally celebrated as Star Wars Day, thanks to a play on the Jedi catchphrase, May the Force be with you, today gives you the chance to bid on a number of rare items from the franchise being auctioned online by Prop Store. These include an Empire Strikes Back standard cinema poster from 1980. One collector has described it as having 10 out of 10 rarity. A Russian three-panel poster, which was produced for the delayed Star Wars release in the Soviet Union in 1991, is also for sale. Its avant-garde space cowboy artwork reflects the translated title of the film as Star Wars, a galactic western.
0: BBC News.
2: Hi, I'm Zoe Kleinman, the BBC's technology editor, and this is the interview from the BBC World Service, the best conversations coming out of the BBC. People shaping our world from all over the world.
3: If you're not a little bit afraid, then you're not paying attention.
4: We have never seen a people so united.
5: Do not make that boat crossing. Do not make that journey.
6: Being born in America, feeling American, but having people treat me like I'm not.
7: We're more popular than populism.
2: For this interview, I met Sam Liang, chief executive and co-founder of artificial intelligence transcription startup Otter AI in our London studios. Sam Liang was born in China and moved to the US in 1991. He received a PhD from Stanford University before joining Google, where he led the search engine's location services. He co-founded the California-based Otter AI in 2016. The startup has evolved from a voice-to-text transcription service to offer AI-powered recordings of live events, meeting summaries and content searches. He tells us why he thinks we won't be typing as much anymore and how avatars could soon take our place in meetings. He also explains why he wishes Otter had been around when he arrived in America in the early 90s.
8: You know, when I first went to America, my English was so bad. People didn't understand me. I couldn't understand other people. I wish I had Otter at that time to help me. At that time, I literally carried a Sony Walkman with me in all the classes I went to.
9: Did you?
8: I had to record it because I couldn't understand the professor in real time. I had to record it and I had to listen to it several times to fully understand the lecture. If I had Otter at that time, I could have studied much better.
2: Welcome to the interview from the BBC World Service with Sam Liang.
8: We built Otter to capture all the voice data first, then use AI to transcribe it, use AI to analyze it, and also use AI to aggregate all this intelligence so that we can extract intelligence, extract insights out of it. So it's not just a meeting note taker for a single conversation. More importantly, we're building a platform to create this conversational knowledge engine to organize thousands of meetings, connect the knowledge in thousands of meetings.
9: So how is AI shaping who gets heard? Is it changing the voices that we hear and the voices, if what you're saying is correct, the voices that we will remember and the voices that we understand? Is it curating that? And will people lose out as a result?
8: The power of AI is that it's able to capture everything, it's able to try to interpret everyone objectively. Human beings are imperfect in terms of their capability to listen and understand. Everyone unconsciously, when they listen, they don't hear

0: and this much power, they can trample over conventional protections of the public interest.
1: OpenAI is planning to go public later this year, something this lawsuit could complicate, which could potentially benefit Musk's own AI firm, xAI. For NPR News, I'm Rachel Miro.
2: Police in a suburb of Oklahoma City say at least 12 people were shot at a local park last night. Their conditions are not known. Authorities say they don't have any suspects in custody. I'm Korva Coleman, NPR News.
3: 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Other contributors include the estate of Joan B. Kroc, whose bequest serves as an enduring investment in the future of public radio and seeks to help NPR produce programming that meets the highest standards of public service in journalism and cultural expression.
4: Good morning. It's Morning Edition here on IPR News. I'm Megan McKinney. I hope you had a good weekend. If you were our state lawmakers, you were working a lot. The 2026 legislative session concluded yesterday about a little bit after 7 o'clock. We'll have more news throughout Morning Edition today about bills that were passed. In weather today, we do have a chance of some severe storms, maybe just some wind or hail later this afternoon and evening throughout central, southern, and eastern Iowa. Temperatures today reaching the 60s. Right now it's 5:07. Thanks for tuning in to IPR News.
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7: It's Morning Edition from NPR News. I'm Leila Fadel.
8: And I'm Michelle Martin. Good morning. President Trump says the U.S. will guide stranded ships through the Strait of Hormuz starting today. He described this as a mission to free hundreds of ships and their crews who have been stuck in the waterway since the start of the U.S.-Israeli war with Iran. A U.S. task force is asking ships to reroute through Omani waters. In a few minutes, we'll hear from a senior Treasury official who helped design sanctions against Iran about this latest operation and how Iran is weathering the U.S. blockade. Meanwhile, Trump says he's also reviewing a new offer from Iran and has left open the option of war on the table. Here he is talking to reporters on Friday.
9: I mean, do we want to go and just blast the hell out of them and finish him forever, or do we want to try and make a deal? I mean, those are the options.
10: Do you want to go blast the hell out of them?
9: I'd and prefer finish not. Forever? On a human basis, I'd prefer not, but that's the option.
7: We have NPR senior political correspondent Mara Liasson here to try to make sense of where things stand today with the war. Good morning, Mara.
11: Good morning.
7: Okay, let's start with Sunday's announcement. What more do we know about how the president plans to safely escort ships through the strait?
11: Well, we don't know a whole lot. Donald Trump has described this as a humanitarian mission to help ships that are stuck in the strait and running low on supplies. U.S. Central Command says it will involve guided missile destroyers, more than 100 aircraft, 15,000 service members. But this is not so much an escort service, a military escort, rather than it's to guide them. In other words, to show them where the safe routes are without sea mines. Iran says the whole thing violates the ceasefire.
7: Now, President Trump also said he is reviewing a new offer from Iran. What do we know about that?
11: We don't know much about that either. Donald Trump says he's been briefed on the concept of a deal, but that the Iranians are going to give him the exact wording soon. As we heard earlier, he is saying that the war is officially terminated, but he's not ruling out future military action. The war is at a stalemate. It's been that way for some time. The bombing of Iran did not cause Iran to renege on their nuclear ambitions, and they seem to have attained a new power that they didn't have or didn't use before the war began, and that's control of the Strait of Hormuz. There is a U.S. blockade, but the Revolutionary Guard still controls the waterway, so those are like two different blockades. And unless the strait is opened, gas prices will not go down around the world, but in particular in the United States, where gas continues to be over $4 a gallon.
7: How much is that economic impact?

0: impact weighing on Trump at this point?
1: Well, it is weighing on him politically. The new Washington Post poll shows that his approval rating on the economy is 34%. That's very low. His approval ratings are down across the board. And there are more and more Republicans in Congress that want this war to end.
0: And where do things stand with seeking approval from Congress?
1: Well, Congress is on recess this week. That gives lawmakers a bit of a break. But the War Powers Act gives the president a 60-day deadline to seek congressional approval for military hostilities. That's why the president has told Congress that hostilities have officially been terminated. Hostilities began on February 28th. So what he's doing is trying to give himself another 60 days before he has to seek congressional approval. So he's trying to reset the clock.
0: That's NPR's Mara Liasson. Thank you so much, Mara.
1: You're welcome.
2: Has the U.S. blockade inflicted the kind of economic pain on Iran that the Trump administration envisioned? We're going to ask Miad Maleki. He was a senior official at the U.S. Treasury Department who designed and helped implement sanctions against Iran and its proxies in the past. He is now a senior fellow at the Foundation for Defense of Democracies. That's an organization that has close ties to the U.S. and Israeli national security establishments. For transparency, we want to tell you that over the weekend, White House spokeswoman Olivia Wales confirmed that a former member of the foundation's lobbying arm has joined the U.S. negotiating team. With that being said, Mr. Maleki, welcome. Thanks so much for joining us.
3: Thanks for having me.
2: So let me just start with a new development. President Trump posted on social media that, as Mara just told us, starting today, the U.S. will guide ships through the Strait of Hormuz. Initial thoughts about that?
3: You know, I think the announcement really matters as a signal to markets, to our allies, and also to Tehran that the U.S. administration intends to reestablish free transit. But this is just a signal. The details of the plan are not really clear yet. And, you know, the key here is the idea, the plan that we're hearing about is that for the U.S. Navy to guide and not escort commercial vessels. I mean, that might change as Iran might resuming attacks against tankers in the Persian Gulf.
2: So let's go to the reason that we called you. It's been a few weeks since the U.S. imposed a blockade on Iran. What's your sense of the evidence of whether it is or isn't working?
3: Sure. I mean, the blockade has imposed severe economic pressure. You know, this is the most significant pressure Iran has faced in its modern history. It cuts off as much as about $435 million a day in trade. That's import and export through seaborne, through Persian Gulf. Inflation, had already exceeded 70% pre-war, and the rial, Iran's currency, has collapsed. Food prices are up dramatically, and I keep hearing that they're increasing every day. Now, on top of that, the important factor here to look at is that the regime has imposed one of the most sweeping internet shutdowns that we've ever seen anywhere in the world, costing tens of millions of dollars a day in additional economic damage. The regime's own numbers are about $35 to $50 million a day. So the fact that they're willing to impose that extra pain on their own population tells you something. I mean, they're more afraid of what their people might do with internet access than they are of the blockade itself. The blackout, I don't think, is a defensive security measure. It's really just a regime admitting that it's lost legitimacy with the Iranians. So the numbers are very clear. The blockade is working. And here's what you know everyone needs to understand, and I'm sure a lot of you folks who were in the government like me, they know that the Iranian regime operates under pressure in a very unique way. They have a very practiced playbook. Mm-hmm. They drag out negotiations. They make public statements of defiance, use back channels yet to keep negotiations alive, in just long enough to buy time and wait for the political winds in Washington to shift, wait for the American public to lose interest, and wait for the new administration to come in and offer something that both sides can call a win. What they've done this time around is they created this situation that the blockade is not really letting them play that game again. Hmm. So they're stuck and they don't have a way out of it.
2: Look, on the other hand, the closure of the strait has trapped oil and fertilizer and a lot of other products in the Persian Gulf, driving up prices worldwide. If Iran continues its blockade, can the U.S. persist as well? Because this is a democracy and, you know, elected officials here are expected to respond to what their constituents are telling them.
3: That's a billion-dollar question. It's I think that's exactly what the Iranian regime is banking on, the pressure here domestically to really put an end to the blockade and give Iranian regime a lifeline. And the reality is that if this is not addressed right now, we're going to have to deal with this again. As long as they exist and they have that control over the Strait of Hormuz, we're going to have to deal with this again. And
2: I understand right your now, point, but I'm asking you right now, who has the greater pain tolerance?
3: I think we can still keep going for maybe a couple more weeks or a couple months. But what I can tell you is the Iranian regime is facing really a crisis domestically. They're definitely under way more pressure than any other economies in the world right now.
2: Okay. That is Mehr Maliki. He's a former senior treasury official. He's now a senior fellow at the Foundation for Defense of Democracies. Mr. Maliki, thanks so much for joining us.
3: Thanks for having me.
0: Alabama's legislature meets today in a special session to redraw its congressional maps. This is in response to last week's Supreme Court decision that gutted the Voting Rights Act. Troy Public Radio's Kyle Gassett went to Selma, Alabama, the site of a historic protest that propelled the passage of the Voting Rights Act.
4: In March of 1965, black protesters crossed the Edmund Pettus Bridge in Selma on their way to the state capitol to protest unfair voting laws. On the bridge, they were beaten by Alabama state troopers. The day became known as Bloody Sunday. Today, people from all over the world visit the bridge. Some of them buy t-shirts and books from Columbus Mitchell, who says last week's ruling was a setback.
5: And it's really sad, but Dr. King said the moral arc of the universe is long, but it bends towards justice. But that means we got to help bend it, though. It's not going to bend itself.
4: Otis Dion Culliver is senior pastor of the historic Tabernacle Baptist Church. On Sunday morning, he spoke at length to his congregation about the ruling and preserving the hard-fought gains of the civil rights movement.
6: I think this little obscure, small place that has its own issues has the ability to confront this moment and bring more clarity again to the conscience of our nation.
4: In 2023, the Supreme Court ruled that Alabama's congressional maps violated Section 2 of the Voting Rights Act and diluted the power of black residents, who number more than a quarter of the state's population. The following year, voters in a new district elected Congressman Shamari Figures, who joined Congresswoman Terry Sewell, as Alabama's only two black and Democratic representatives in the U.S. House. Now, minority voting rights groups fear Figures and Sewell could both lose their seats if new maps are drawn. Kirk D. Carrington was one of the original 1965 marchers. He says voters like him across the country should be ready for a fight.
7: It's going to be hard to go back. Matter of fact, we ain't going back. We're not going back.
4: Even though lawmakers are drawing new maps, there is one court order still in place that says Alabama has to wait until 2030. But lawmakers have asked a judge to overrule that order in light of the recent Supreme Court decision. For NPR News, I'm Kyle Gassett in Selma, Alabama.
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8: Good morning. It's Morning Edition here on IPR News. I'm Megan McKinney. Thanks for joining me on this Tuesday morning. Coming up here in 20 minutes, taking a look, an update on the significance of the second trial between the state of New Mexico and Meta. What's at stake? Coming up here in 20 minutes. Stay tuned.

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3: Nice and chilly temperatures right now, sitting in the 40s and some areas in the 30s up north. We'll see those highs today reach the mid to upper 70s. Sunshine, dry conditions through our day, but we could see some severe weather tonight throughout southern Iowa. Right now it's 521. Thanks for tuning in to IPR.
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5: This is Morning Edition from NPR News. I'm Michelle Martin.
6: I'm Layla Faldin.
7: And I'm A. Martinez. William Golding's 1954 novel, Lord of the Flies, depicted a group of boys who are stranded on an island and their descent into savagery. It's been adapted into several films as the boys debate morality, leadership, and civility versus chaos. Now, the novel is getting its first ever TV adaptation out of Netflix.
8: Look, I'm chief, and I want to be a good chief, but things are breaking up, and I don't understand why. We began well. Is it because you're frightened? Is that it?
7: The series was developed and written by Jack Thorne, who also created and wrote the miniseries Adolescence, which is about a 13-year-old boy who's accused of murdering a girl in his school. Jack Thorne joins us now. Jack, are boys wired toward destruction?
9: No, I don't think they are. But I do think that there are interesting things to explore within masculinity as a prism, and that prism fascinates me. And thankfully, with Adolescence and Lord of the Flies, I've got to explore one aspect of it. There are many, many other aspects of it to explore too.
7: Jack, I can only speak from my own experiences as a kid, as a boy, when I was a boy a long time ago. But it's like when you put boys together in a space alone, unsupervised, I mean, I'm not saying things devolve into Lord of the Flies, but things can get pretty rough.
9: They can. And I think the interesting thing about what Golding was writing about was he wasn't writing about boys as a gender, because they're constantly talking about what the grown-ups would be doing, how the grown-ups would behave. And that, I think, elevates it and makes it that sort of specific portrait of damage that really fascinates me.
7: Do you think boys, though, maybe more than girls, reflect how society is around them? I mean, is because of maybe the position that boys are put in, maybe differently than girls?
9: Perhaps. I mean, Yellow Jackets was a fascinating study that sort of looked at Lord of the Flies from the other angle and sort of asked what would happen if a group of girls were stranded together. And the response they created, the fiction they created out of that was just as interesting. And watching, my son is 10 years old, so watching him in the playground, it's also interesting that sophistication comes slightly later for boys. When I watch the girls in the playground, they're in groups, they're talking, they're discussing things. When I watch the boys in the playground, they're working out how fast they can run into a concrete post without knocking themselves out. You know, it's so interesting, isn't it?
6: There is a scene early on in episode one of Lord of the Flies. This is where the eventual leader, Ralph, he meets the boy who will become really his friend and his right hand.
8: What do I call you?
10: I don't care what you call me. As long as you don't call me what they used to call me.
8: What was that?
10: Promise you won't laugh.
8: Yes.
10: Piggy.
8: Oh, my. Piggy? Piggy?
10: Ralph, you say
8: it is a funny name, though.
10: Not that funny.
6: Jack, I knew what was going to happen. I knew when he was going to reveal to Ralph what his name was, what they used to call me, I was screaming at the screen, please don't do it, please don't do it. Because as I mentioned before, as a former boy myself, I know that to another boy, you don't reveal anything that that won't be used against you later. And eventually, Ralph does betray Piggy by saying his name to the whole group.
9: Yeah, it's one of the things I love most about the book, that this Ralph is set up to be the hero of. But Ralph also is capable of doing damage to others. And that first betrayal is so crucial to how you see Ralph. And Ralph sort of learns humanity from Piggy.
6: There have been several adaptations of William Golding's book. Why adapt this now for 2026?
9: I think there's something about the vocabulary of television, which is perfect for the telling of this story. TV works in chapters. You know, episodes are chapters of a story. And the thing that we pitched to the estate of Golding's was you follow the story through four different pairs of eyes. Piggy's eyes, then Jack's eyes, then Simon's eyes, then Ralph's eyes. And by seeing it through their eyes, you just get more of a sense of who the boys are.
6: I am 100% Piggy, just not as smart as Piggy is.
9: I would also say I'm 100% Simon, but not as nice or as gentle or as clever as Simon is. So yes, I hear you.
6: Just for the people who don't know, tell us exactly who Simon is.
9: So Simon is sort of the outsider on the island. He's part of the choir. So there's two sort of big groups on the island. The first is Jack's group, which is the choir. And the second is Ralph's group, which is the other kids. But both sides treat him as this sort of other, this other figure, this person that they don't quite understand. And when I was a kid, that was what I felt like. I felt like whatever I said, no one quite understood what I meant. And when I read it as an 11-year-old, it's weird. It was the first time in literature I'd encountered someone that felt like me. And that just did a huge amount to the inside of my brain.
6: Why do you think this story has stuck with people for so long? And really, it doesn't get old. It doesn't get stale.
9: I've read this book a remarkable number of times. And each time I've read it, I've taken something else from it. When I was 11 and I read the book, I hated Jack. I hated him with my whole soul. I knew who he was on the playground. I knew he didn't like me. I knew he made my life bad.
11: You little ones. You're all crybabies. You, especially you. You don't hunt, build, or help. You just get worked up about nothing.
9: I read it again in my 20s, and I went, Golding's writing this with a little bit more than I was expecting. And then I read it in my 30s, and I went, I can see Jack and I care for him. And I think Golding has actually written him with tenderness. It's those books that you can read again and again and again that people talk about endlessly as a result, because it's not one where you go, oh, it's about this, it's that. It's actually a book where there's lots of different ways that you can interpret what Golding did. And I hope in the show too, that we don't give easy answers. Rather, we pose delicious questions that lead to those conversations on the couch with your parents or your friends.
6: Jack Thorne adapted Lord of the Flies into a new 4-part television series now streaming on Netflix. Jack, thank you very much.
9: Thank you so much for having me on. It means a huge amount. I love NPR.

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3: Could go for some barbecue chips now. Part of your All Things Considered. Sounds very interesting. 4 to 6 today, IPR's John Wanamaker would love for you to join him. Good morning. Right now it's Morning Edition. I'm Megan McKinney. Three states that use the Colorado River, California, Arizona, and Nevada, have a new proposal for sharing its water while policymakers work on a long-term plan. We're going to hear more about this Colorado River plan that's coming up here in 15 minutes. But first, it's here first from IPR. I'm Megan McKinney. The legislative session is over. It ended yesterday evening with Republican lawmakers reaching a property tax deal. State lawmakers passed the deal after staying in session for 34 hours. Here's IPR's Isabella Liu.
4: The proposal is estimated to provide around $4 billion in tax relief over the next 6 years. It places a 2% cap on city and county revenue growth, but provides exceptions for things like school funding. The deal also changes the homestead credit to a 10% exemption of taxable value. House Minority Leader Brian Meyer, a Democrat from Des Moines, called the property tax proposal a band-aid.
5: The goal is to lower people's property taxes at the same time that you protect essential services. And I'm not sure that this bill does that. And I think based on what we've seen, because of the lack of time to review, we just don't see it.
4: House Speaker Pat Grassley says the deal shows Republicans delivered on their pledge to constituents. I'm Isabella Liu, IPR News.
3: The Republican-led legislature has passed restrictions on abortion medications. Under the bill sent to Governor Kim Reynolds, a pill that can induce an abortion can only be given in person at a licensed healthcare facility. That would prevent access by mail or through telehealth. Senate Minority Leader Janice Weiner says the bill removes some of the few remaining options to access abortion under Iowa's ban at around 6 weeks of pregnancy.
6: It will be extraordinarily difficult for any woman to be able to get an appointment, get access, get the medication she needs in that timely manner.
3: The bill follows a federal appeals court ruling late last week that also blocks access to abortion pills by mail. The five Republicans running for governor each came out against the use of eminent domain for private sector projects at a recent fundraiser with conservative activists. Last year, Governor Kim Reynolds vetoed a bill that would have limited eminent domain, but the candidates competing for the GOP nomination opposed eminent domain for projects like a proposed carbon capture pipeline. Fourth District Representative Randy Feenstra told voters with the Iowa Faith and Freedom Coalition landowner property rights are paramount.
7: Property belongs to the American farmer, the Iowa farmer belongs to each of us, and not anything else. And if somebody wants to run a pipeline or whatever it might be, then it's negotiated between the private property owner and the business. And if the private property owner says no, that's it.
3: The Friday night fundraiser was the first time all five Republican candidates were at the same event. Central College in Pella is expanding access to their online courses for community members who aren't seeking a degree. Here's IPR's Mark Curran.
8: Local professionals and other community members can pursue courses outside of a degree program through Central's online classes. The public has been able to enroll in some courses at Central as guest students in the past. Dean of Undergraduate Education Leslie Dunick says the online option makes more classes available to them.
9: We really wanted to open that up to more people that may be interested in picking up a class or two and enrolling as a guest student. Not necessarily seeking a degree.
8: Guest students receive Central credit on an official transcript. They would not be eligible for any financial aid. Two sessions will be available this summer, along with a session during winter break. I'm Mara Curran, IPR News.
3: In weather today, we'll see sunshine once that sun's up and shining with highs in the mid to upper 70s. There's a chance of some showers and possibly some storms tonight. and throughout southern and eastern Iowa. It's 5:34. 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
10: It's Morning Edition from NPR News. I'm Michelle Martin.
11: And I'm Leila Faldil. Republicans face a challenging political environment in this year's midterms. A difficult economy, a war in Iran, and a president suffering from low approval ratings.
10: Republicans are clinging to a razor-thin majority in the House, and Democrats still have good odds to take control of the lower chamber. But what about the Senate? Do Democrats actually have a chance at flipping it, too?
11: NPR senior political editor and correspondent Domenico Montanaro has a new analysis out on these races, and he joins me now. Good morning, Domenico.
12: Hey, Leo.
11: Okay, so what about it? Can Democrats take control of the Senate?
12: At the outset of this cycle, I would have said that's highly unlikely a year ago. You know, Republicans have a 3-seat majority, which may not sound like a lot, but considering where the competitive seats that are up are, it's a lot of traditionally Republican turf. But with the national environment continuing to sour for President Trump and with some Democratic recruiting wins, it's become at least a possibility.
11: Okay, so what are some of the states you are watching?
12: Well, for Democrats to pull it off, they actually need a net gain of 4 seats because with Trump in the White House, Vice President J.D. Vance would come in to break ties. Democrats see what they call a core 4 states that can get them there. That includes North Carolina, Maine, Ohio, and Alaska. All of those, except for Maine, are states Trump won in 2024. Democrats are already favored in North Carolina because they got a pretty good recruit there in former Governor Roy Cooper. He's off to a good fundraising start. He's leading in the polls. He's up against Trump's former Republican National Committee Chairman, Michael Whatley.
11: Okay, that's North Carolina. What about Maine, Ohio, and Alaska?
12: Well, Maine has a nearly 30-year incumbent in office, Republican Susan Collins. So this isn't the easiest path for Democrats. The current governor, Janet Mills, was a big recruiting win for Democratic leader Chuck Schumer. She was his preferred candidate, but she dropped out of the race last week because she was way behind in the polls and fundraising to Graham Platner, who's a progressive upstart. He's an oyster farmer and progressive favorite who's never won an elective office. Democrats do have 2 more strong recruits in Ohio and Alaska. Former Senator Sherrod Brown is back in Ohio. He's running against Republican incumbent John Husted. In Alaska, former Congresswoman Mary Peltola is making it a very local race. Her slogan is Fish, Family, Freedom, but she's running against an incumbent Republican in Dan Sullivan in a state Trump won by 13 points. So pardon the pun here, but it might not be so easy for Democrats to reel this one into the boat.
11: So how do Republicans see things?
12: Well, they acknowledge the difficult environment. They point to the history that parties out of power usually pick up a seat or 2 or 3. They're hoping for an improved economic landscape, certainly for states like Ohio and even Iowa, which have been hit hard by tariffs. Ohio's race, by the way, will be set tomorrow after the primary there. But Republicans maintain that at the end of the day, they will retain control, even if it's narrowly. And they point out that they're on offense in some places, too.
11: Like where?
12: But the top of their list is Michigan. They like their candidate there in Mike Rogers, former congressman, cuts a moderate profile. He came up just short in 2024 against then-Congresswoman Alyssa Slotkin. Now he's competing for an open seat with Democrat Gary Peters out of the race. He's retiring. A win there would throw a serious monkey wrench into Democrats' takeover plans. But, you know, they think that places like Georgia and New Hampshire could also be very close in the end for Republicans. So still a lot to be decided here.
11: Domenico, we've also been hearing that left-leaning voters are not exactly thrilled with the Democratic Party. How is that showing up in the campaigns?
12: Well, polls have shown significant unease with the Democratic Party from the kinds of voters who should be voting for them, especially younger, more progressive voters. This divide, though, is mostly simmering below the surface right now this year because the left is pretty unified in their opposition to Trump and his policies. But this is going to become a major theme to watch in 2028.
11: That's NPR senior political editor and correspondent Domenico Montanaro. Thank you, Domenico.
12: You're welcome.
10: Now to New Mexico, where a federal judge will consider whether Meta will have to change how it operates in the state. The state's attorney general sued the company behind Facebook, Instagram, and WhatsApp in 2023. The suit accused Meta of designing addictive social media products that also fail to protect children from sexual exploitation. For more about this case and its implications, we've called reporter Danielle Prokop. She's with Source New Mexico. That's an affiliate of the nonprofit State's Newsroom. Danielle, good morning. Thanks for joining us.
13: Thanks for having me.
10: So we covered the first phase of this case in March, where a jury ordered Meta to pay the state $375 million for failing to protect young users from child predators. What is this part about?
13: Absolutely. This is a bench trial where a judge rather than a jury is going to determine our outcome. And that's used when the case has a complex or technical issue, such as the case with New Mexico versus Meta. They're all returning to Santa Fe Courthouse later today for this three-week public nuisance trial, where New Mexico is going to argue over the changes that the AG wants to order to make Meta change how Facebook, Instagram, and WhatsApp operate in New Mexico.
10: Could you give us a sense of what the arguments that you expect on each side?
13: Absolutely. So that's going to include the New Mexico Department of Justice's changes, which is going to ask for age verification for New Mexico users, prohibiting this end-to-end encryption for people under 18 in messages, capping the use of the apps to 90 hours per month for younger users, and limiting engagement boosting features like infinite scroll and autoplay, in addition to requiring Meta to detect 99% of all new child sexual abuse material. Now, Meta has argued that they've worked to make the platform safer, that New Mexico has no authority to implement these requested changes, and it could violate free speech on the platforms.
10: So what is at stake for Meta and also for New Mexico, for that matter?
13: Yeah, well, last week, Meta told us that if the judge sides with the New Mexico Department of Justice, they think that it's technically impractical, impossible for any company to meet, and said that they may pull out fully from New Mexico. On the other hand, the New Mexico Department of Justice has said this could change how fundamentally Meta operates for children, and that said that other states could be watching this case to see if their own concerns to Meta if their own concerns for the platform are changed in courts.
10: Oh, interesting. I was going to ask about that. If there are implications for other states who also have these kinds of complaints against Meta. Before we let you go, Danielle, Meta, as you just noted, has threatened to stop operating in New Mexico if it loses. Like, what would that look like?
13: They've said they can pull the plug entirely, right? That there would no longer be a Facebook, an Instagram, and a WhatsApp in New Mexico. You know, the attorney general has called that a PR stunt last week and has said that instead that the company can be working to make these apps safer for children instead of pulling out entirely.
10: And before I let you go, is the public weighing in at all? Are they being heard in any way? And if so, how?
13: You know, they haven't, you know, we haven't seen much, but what we'll know is we'll find out from a judge, right? What is going to happen here?
10: Okay, that's Danielle Prokop with Source New Mexico. That's an affiliate of the nonprofit State's Newsroom. Danielle, thank you.
13: Thank you.
10: This is NPR News.
3: And this is IPR News. Good morning. I'm Megan McKinney. Less people are earning a living wage here in the U.S. That's a new report from Dayforce and the Living Wage Institute found that just over half of full-time workers earn enough to provide for themselves and their families. More about the living wage here in the U.S. That's today's Marketplace Morning Report in 10 minutes.
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3: In weather today, we'll see sunshine and nice temperatures through the day, highs reaching the mid-70s. We do have a potential for some severe weather later this afternoon and evening. National Weather Service says after 3 o'clock, we could see some isolated severe storms possible. Maybe some wind, some hail. Nothing too severe is expected. That's throughout southern, central, and eastern Iowa tonight. For the rest of this week, we'll see temperatures stay in the low 70s. We do have chances of thunderstorms pretty much through the midweek. Right now it's 5:45. Council Bluffs, 52 degrees. Here in Des Moines, it's 51. And in Cedar Rapids, it's 44.
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10: This is Morning Edition from NPR News. I'm Michelle Martin.
11: And I'm Leila Faldil. There's a new proposal to share water from the Colorado River. The river supplies nearly 40 million people from Wyoming to San Diego, and its reservoirs are approaching dangerously low levels. Three states are unveiling this plan after more than two decades of mega drought and more than a year of deadlocked negotiations about the river's future. Alex Hagar covers water for member station KJZZ in Phoenix and joins us now. Alex, good morning.
18: Good morning.
11: So how exactly do these states plan to turn around this crisis, and why are they doing it now?
18: Well, Arizona, California, and Nevada, they are offering to cut back on the amount of water they take from the river. Mm-hmm. Water levels at the country's two biggest reservoirs, that's Lake Mead and Lake Powell, they have been close to record lows. Lake Powell is less than a quarter full right now and on track to drop even further after a historically dry winter. Seven states have been in talks about a long-term fix for that problem, but they just couldn't agree through months and months of negotiating. And now we're seeing a new proposal from just three of them. I talked about it with J.B. Hamby. He's the top water negotiator for California and helped craft this agreement.
19: This is especially needed right now with how bad this winter has been and the uncertainty of where the system is going to be moving forward.
18: The current rules for managing the river expire later this year, and states are under pressure to agree on some kind of replacement before then to prevent a big legal battle.
11: Okay. Water from the Colorado River flows to big cities like Phoenix and Los Angeles, but also to the huge agriculture industry in the Southwest. So when the states say they're going to take less water, who in those states will be affected?
18: It's not exactly clear how the states would reduce water use. You know, in the past, we have seen them pull off similar cutbacks by paying farmers to pause irrigating crops. You know, big cities can sometimes lean harder on water sources that are not the Colorado River, like groundwater or a different nearby river. Changes like that are easier to tolerate right now because this plan is only designed to last a couple years. Its designers are calling the proposal a bridge. The states that use the Colorado River need to make big, long-lasting reductions to the amount they use going forward.
11: What comes next for the Colorado River and this agreement, then?
18: So this plan is not official yet. The federal government would have to sign off before it goes into action. And the other states that use the river, Colorado, Utah, Wyoming, and New Mexico, they take issue with some of the details. Chuck Cullum is with the Upper Colorado River Commission. That's a group that brings together negotiators from those four states.
20: The analysis thus far suggests that the lower basin proposal for the operation of Lake Powell is insufficient and continues a crisis cycle both for Lake Powell and for Lake Mead.
18: However, this plan might be able to keep the river flowing normally enough for long enough to keep the states from launching big lawsuits while negotiations continue.
11: Now these states have been working on a long-term plan for a long time now. What are they trying to change?
18: Climate change and drought means there's less snow in the mountains where the river starts, and there's way less water for everyone downstream. But demand has not gone down to match that. The simple fact is that people and industries in those states will need to use less. And the states need to make big sacrifices and decide who exactly will feel the pain of long-term cuts. After a deadlock in the negotiations about how to do that, there is one thing that might bring states a little closer. There are talks about bringing in a mediator who could help state leaders come up with a long-term plan.
11: That's Alex Hager with member station KJZZ in Phoenix. Alex, thank you.
18: Thanks
11: so much.
18: This
11: is Morning Edition from NPR News. I'm Leila Faldig.
2: And I'm Michelle Martin.
3: And I'm Megan McKenney. Good morning. Thanks for joining me for Morning Edition here on IPR News. Glad to have you along. Civil rights groups are reacting to last week's Supreme Court decision that weakened a central part of the Voting Rights Act.
21: That stands to turn the clock back decades in terms of the progress that we had been making.
3: Here in this next hour of Morning Edition, we'll hear from the head of the National Democratic Redistricting Committee. That's in about 20 minutes. Stay tuned. A nice chilly morning. That sun is starting to rise here on this Monday. It's May the 4th. Be with you. Happy Star Wars Day. It's 5:50. It's IPR.
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26: From Marketplace, I'm Sabri Benishour in New York. GameStop, the gaming company, is trying to buy eBay, the not gaming company, and e-commerce site. GameStop is the smaller of the two, but it says it is down to spend about $56 billion on the acquisition. Marketplace's Nova Sappho has more.
27: GameStop's chairman and CEO Ryan Cohen sent a letter yesterday to eBay's board of directors offering the cash and stock buyout. He plans to take over as CEO of the combined company. Cohen says GameStop has already accumulated about a 5% stake in eBay, but the video game retailer faces challenges because it is the smaller of the two companies with a market value that's about a fourth of eBay's. Cohen says his company would finance the purchase with $9 billion in cash and up to $20 billion in debt from TD Securities. It did not account for the rest of the purchase cost. Cohen told the Wall Street Journal that the tie-up could create a competitor to Amazon. He also told the paper that he would launch a hostile bid if eBay's board rejected a merger. I'm Nova Safa for Marketplace.
26: Fewer and fewer working Americans are earning a living wage. A new report from Dayforce and the Living Wage Institute found that just over half of full-time workers earn enough to provide for themselves and their families. That's down 5 percentage points compared to 4 years ago. Marketplace's Kaylee Wells reports.
28: What counts as a living wage depends on how much stuff costs. And right now,
29: the costs of housing, food, childcare, and other essentials are elevated. Energy prices have recently spiked, of course.
28: Jason Rollin with Dayforce says, meanwhile, wages have been going up, just not as fast as costs.
29: Job growth has recently slowed and millions of workers haven't seen a meaningful improvement in their financial situation.
28: The report shows familiar demographic gaps. Women are less likely to earn a living wage than men, hourly workers less likely than salaried workers, Black and Latino workers less likely than white and Asian workers. And all of those gaps got wider in 2025.
1: Certain workers are always more vulnerable when the economy drops in any kind of way.
28: Saba Wahid is director of the UCLA Labor Center.
1: When there's an unemployment bump, you often see Black workers to experience it harder first and so on.
28: Wahid says one way to alleviate wage gaps is to elevate the lowest wages. The federal minimum wage, she points out, hasn't increased since 2009. I'm Kaylee Wells for Marketplace.
2: All right, let's do the numbers. Dow, S&P, and NASDAQ futures are all down in the 1-4% range, with Dow futures down 219 points. The yield on the 10-year Treasury is on its way up. It's at 4.41%.
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2: Tesla, well, specifically Tesla's CEO Elon Musk, has long made big promises about robo-taxis. These are the fully self-driving taxis. At one point, Musk said half the population of the U.S. would have access to them by the end of the last year. In Tesla's earnings call last week, that ambition was whittled down a little bit to just a dozen or so states by the end of this year. And the reality right now is even more modest. You're much more likely to see a robo-taxi from competitor Waymo. Joining us to talk about Tesla's elusive robo-taxi rollout is Kirsten Korosek, transportation editor at TechCrunch. Good morning.
4: Morning.
2: How widespread are Tesla's driverless vehicles right now?
4: Not widespread at all. They are in Austin, and there are a little bit more than a dozen that are considered to be actively in service. And they did just roll out in Dallas and Houston. But those two, you really need to put a little asterisk next to, because as far as I can see on my end, it's incredibly limited. Just a couple of vehicles in both of these cities.
2: What has made the general rollout of driverless taxis slower than some people might have expected or hoped?
4: There's a number of reasons why. There's the technical reasons, right? And then there's the regulatory hoops that all of these companies have had to jump through. And then there's the hard part of just operating these things.
2: What is the biggest technical hurdle still remaining, do you think?
4: When I've talked to engineers, they sort of sum it up as, you know, we've solved 99.999% of quote unquote full self-driving. And it's that very last fraction in which sometimes the vehicle doesn't operate as it should. There's also, I think, just this interesting phenomenon about how, you know, we accept as a society people dying in car crashes, around 45,000 or so a year. But I think that the level of acceptance of a single autonomous vehicle potentially, you know, killing someone or being involved in a fatal car crash or even injuring someone is very, very low. And so the bar is high.
2: How big is the regulatory hurdle facing these companies?
4: It's dependent on the state. So if you're in the state of California and you want to operate a robo-taxi service, you have to go through two agencies and have multiple different permits. You want to do that in Arizona? It's a very different process and much faster. If we get a federal framework, I think that could be very helpful and actually encourage the disbursement of this technology in a more clear way. But right now you see these pockets or heavy hubs of activity.
2: Do you see a future where autonomous vehicles are commonplace and everywhere?
4: I think that in certain cities, it will absolutely be everywhere. But are we going to see robo-taxis in middle America or in smaller towns? I don't think so. Certainly not anytime soon.
2: Kirsten Korosek, transportation editor at TechCrunch. Thank you so much.
4: Thank you.
2: And just last week, Tesla added 5 more so-called unsupervised robo-taxis to its fleet in Texas. In New York, I'm Sabri Benishore with the Marketplace Morning Report. 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
11: Good morning. How are Democrats planning to respond to the Supreme Court's decision that eviscerated the Voting Rights Act? Former Attorney General Eric Holder joins us this hour of Morning Edition from NPR News. Rising prices for jet fuel helped push Spirit Airlines out of business. I'm Leila Faldin.
10: And I'm Michelle Martin. Other airlines copied parts of Spirit's ultra-budget model with basic economy. What happens to ticket prices now? Also, how the Forest Service prepared for this year's fire season and what Israel's destruction of their ancestral home means to one Lebanese family. It is Monday, May 4th. On this day in 1961, the first Freedom Riders left D.C. on buses headed to New Orleans. The white and black riders traveled together, protesting segregation laws. News is next.
7: Live from NPR News in Washington, I'm Korva Coleman. President Trump says the U.S. is going to guide stranded ships through the Strait of Hormuz. The Pentagon says it will offer support from the U.S. military, but there's been no explanation of how this will be done. Iranian state media quoted an Iranian leader today who says ships operating in the Strait of Hormuz must coordinate with Iran. He also says any foreign military operating there will be targeted. NPR's Mara Liasson reports President Trump is now making a new claim about the Iran war.
8: He is saying that the war is officially terminated, but he's not ruling out future military action. The war is at a stalemate. It's been that way for some time. The bombing of Iran did not cause Iran to renege on their nuclear ambitions, and they seem to have attained a new power that they didn't have or didn't use before the war began, and that's control of the Strait of Hormuz. There is a U.S. blockade, but the Revolutionary Guard still controls the waterways.
7: NPR's Mara Liasson reporting. Lawmakers in Alabama will hold a special session today to redraw the state's congressional districts. This follows last week's U.S. Supreme Court decision, essentially gutting the Voting Rights Act. One Democratic House member from Alabama could lose his seat to redistricting. From Alabama Public Radio, Pat Duggins reports.
9: Congressman Shomari Figures is up for re-election this November in Alabama. That is, assuming his district is still there. The U.S. Supreme Court ordered Alabama to create a second black House seat in 2023. Now those same justices say race doesn't matter. Figures has said he doesn't worry about the uncertainty.
12: We got elected to represent a certain part of the state of Alabama in District 2, and that's what we spend our time doing. I worry about things that I can control. I do not stress out about things that I cannot control.
9: Alabama's attorney general wants the U.S. Supreme Court to overturn an earlier injunction that keeps District 2's map in place until 2030. For NPR News, I'm Pat Duggins in Tuscaloosa, Alabama.
7: Election Day is now 6 months away, and NPR's Domenico Montanaro reports Democrats are beginning to feel optimistic about their chances of winning control of the U.S. Senate.
0: It was something seen as highly unlikely a year ago. To flip the Senate, Democrats would need a net gain of 4 seats and do it in multiple states President Trump won in 2024. But a souring national environment for Republicans because of tariffs, continued high prices, and an unpopular war in Iran has now put the Senate in reach for Democrats. Several strong Democratic candidate recruits are also providing a boost for the party in places like North Carolina, Ohio, and Alaska, which have all trended red in recent years. Republicans maintain they will retain control even if narrowly, and they're on offense too in states like Michigan, Georgia, and New Hampshire. Domenico Montanaro, NPR News, Washington.
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3: It's 6:04. I'm Megan McKinney with IPR News. The Republican candidates for governor recently laid out their positions on conservative issues on abortion to a gathering of evangelical activists in Des Moines. The fundraiser for the Iowa Faith and Freedom Coalition on Friday night was the first time all five of the candidates appeared in person at the same event. Former Department of Administrative Services Director Adam Steen says Iowa lawmakers should go beyond the state's current abortion restrictions.
15: We have to protect life at conception. And I'll say this right now. With those abortion pills that are being sent into the state of Iowa right now, we have to stop those first and foremost, get those out of there, and ensure that life is protected at conception.

0: from using nicotine in vape products. And they criticized the proposal for tying the research funding to products that increase chances of lung cancer. Republican Representative Brent Segrest of Council Bluffs says he'd like to work on raising the tax more next year, but he says the proposal still moves the needle.
1: I'd love to be bold sometimes, but the fact of the matter is, this is a step forward. This will help. It'll help with cancer research. It'll help with some kids probably not buying because they can't afford it.
0: The House passed the bill 67-18 with a mix of Democrats and Republicans on both sides of the vote. I'm Isabella Liu, IPR News.
2: The Iowa House and Senate are sending a bill to the governor that increases the required minimum sentence for repeat felony offenders. The compromise between the chambers requires a person to serve at least 7 years in prison after they are convicted of a third felony. The current mandatory minimum is 3 years. Republican Representative Stephen Holt says the bill doesn't allow a minimum sentence to be reduced even for something like good behavior.
3: This is huge because now we will truly have a three strikes you're out standard in the state of Iowa. We are closing the revolving door.
2: Some Democrats oppose the bill, saying it will increase spending on incarceration when the state should spend more on crime prevention. It's 6:07, and you're listening to IPR News.
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7: 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I'm Michelle Martin.
8: And I'm Leila Fadel. Good morning. Republicans in several southern states are racing to pass new congressional maps in time for the midterms.
7: They are responding to a recent ruling by the Supreme Court that gutted the Voting Rights Act. In Louisiana, the governor suspended U.S. House races so the legislature can draw a new map. Early voting started there this past weekend. In a few minutes, we'll talk about all this with former Attorney General Eric Holder, who's now heading a redistricting task force for the Democrats. But we're going to begin with the latest details.
8: Aubrey Uhas of member station WWNO is following the situation in Louisiana, where the Supreme Court case originated, and joins us now. Good morning, Aubrey.
9: Good morning, Leila.
8: So where do things stand right now?
9: Yeah, the day after the Supreme Court threw out Louisiana's congressional map as an unconstitutional racial gerrymander, state officials suspended House races, arguing they had to do it in light of the ruling, though the court didn't tell them to do that. That map had been drawn under court order in 2024 to create a second majority black district out of six. Black residents make up about a third of the state's population. This comes amid an unprecedented redistricting race that President Donald Trump set off in an effort to help the GOP hold the House in the midterms. So when Louisiana's Governor Jeff Landry put the state's U.S. House races on hold, Trump thanked him for doing that. This week, lawmakers are expected to start working to pass a new map that could eliminate one or both of the state's majority black districts.
8: How are voters reacting?
9: Yeah, I was out in New Orleans on Saturday, the first day of early voting, to visit an early voting site. And there were people who honestly weren't sure what to do since the House races are still on the ballot. It was too late to take them off, and officials have said votes cast won't be counted. At the poll I went to, there wasn't any big signage explaining the change, just a sheet of all the races that were supposed to be happening that was up on the wall, and it had been updated in pen. Someone had written canceled next to the House races and crossed them out. So some voters said they cast votes anyway, just in case. I asked Saria Jackson if she felt it was reasonable for the state to suspend races at the last minute.
10: Nowhere near reasonable. They're literally trying to take power from the people.
9: I also spoke with Pete Creasy, and he used language I've been hearing from some older black people in Louisiana. They feel like we're in a new Jim Crow era.
11: Well, the thing is, let's go back to where it was in the 1960s. They're doing the same thing over and over.
9: Creasy said there needs to be another civil rights movement, and that's something several people told me.
8: Have there been any legal challenges to the suspension of these House races?
9: Yes. Voters, voting groups, and candidates have filed multiple lawsuits in state and federal courts. They say the governor doesn't have the right to put things on hold, that it should be up to the legislature. They also argue it was too late since absentee ballots were already sent out and in some cases returned, and that there are, you know, lots of other potential legal problems. Rick Hassan is an expert in election law at UCLA's law school. He's not involved in the cases.
12: The bottom line is this is one of the most complex, tangled web of issues.
8: Aubrey, any idea on how or when this

0: may get untangled.
1: Yeah, some judges have already denied requests to force the House races to happen as scheduled with the old map, and they're expected to start weighing in on some of the larger legal questions as early as this week. Meanwhile, early voting will continue until Election Day on May 16th.
0: Aubrey Juhas is with member station WWNO in New Orleans. Aubrey, thank you for your reporting.
1: You're welcome.
2: Louisiana is just one front in a national fight over voting maps. The National Democratic Redistricting Committee, or NDRC, leads the Democratic Party strategy. Former Attorney General Eric Holder has been the group's chairman since it was launched soon after the 2016 election of Donald Trump, and he's on the line with us now. Good morning.
3: Good morning.
2: So as you just heard, lawmakers in Louisiana are redrawing lines for primary elections that are already underway. Do we know how this will affect how voters' ballots are counted? I mean, as Aubrey just told us, that absentee ballots have already been sent out, and so presumably people have already sent them back.
3: Yeah, I mean, they're in the process of trying to change the electoral system while voters are in the process of voting. The House, they're trying to stop the votes for people who were running for the House, while at the same time, there's a Senate race, there are other races for which their votes will still count. So it's confusion, and it's one of the reasons why we filed suit to say that you can't do that which the governor is trying to do by declaring a so-called emergency. That's inconsistent with what the Supreme Court does on under a thing called the Purcell Doctrine, where you have a change in the electoral methods of doing things, and you, if it's too close to an election, you don't put it into effect until after the election has occurred.
2: So
3: That's what should happen here.
2: I was going to ask, what remedy are you seeking in this lawsuit?
3: Well, to simply, you know, put off that the changes that I suspect are going to have to be made until after this election, put them into effect with regard to the House for the 2028 election, which is consistent, again, with what the Supreme Court has done in many other states.
2: Are you surprised that the same court, I'm just talking about Alabama for a minute, the same court that ordered them to draw a new district in 2023 is now saying that, well, at least in Louisiana case, that these maps are no longer viable or that these maps are unconstitutional. I mean, does that surprise you? It's the same court.
3: Well, you know, it's interesting. I mean, I expected the result that we got in the Calais case, the Louisiana case, but it is inconsistent with what this very same court did 3 years ago when it looked at maps in Alabama. I mean, again, same court, same issue, same justices, and they said at that point that Section 2 of the Voting Rights Act was still viable, still strong, and on that basis ordered Alabama to redraw its district, and it was the Alabama case that led to the redrawing of the lines in Louisiana. So what the court is doing 3 years later, same issue, is inconsistent. So how they got to this inconsistent result is a little baffling.
2: So I mean, I think most people would agree that this decision is expected to lead even to more gerrymandering. Your organization says that Democratic-led states need to keep up with Republican-led efforts, which is what we've seen happen in Virginia and California. Where do you see this going? Is there any way that this cycle ends?
3: Well, this is a race to the bottom, and it's something that is inconsistent with what we've been trying to do with the National Democratic Redistricting Committee. But once Donald Trump told the Republicans in Texas to give him five additional House seats, because he said, as he said, he was entitled to them, we had to make a decision. Are we simply going to do nothing, or are we going to respond to that which they've done? And so we have had to do what we did in California and in Virginia, but we've done it very differently in the sense that we have put it before the people of those states to allow them to decide whether or not they wanted to do this mid-cycle redistricting. And they voted yes in California, voted yes in Virginia, as opposed to what happened in Texas and other places where Republicans have done it, where it was simply imposed upon the voter by Republican legislatures.
2: So what happens now, though? Are there other states or places where you can implement this strategy? I mean, it's getting late.
3: I mean, there are other states that we can look at. We know that the Republicans are certainly looking at other states. They want to do the same thing in Florida that they've done in Texas and that they've done in North Carolina and that they've done in Missouri. And so, you know, we'll look to other states to see if it's possible to respond. We simply want to have a system where the voters are choosing their elected officials as opposed to politicians choosing who their voters are. And that's what the Republicans are trying to do. They have made a determination to try to entrench minority rule by both restricting the vote, by drawing unfair maps, and then removing legal pathways to fight back.
2: So, you know, we've been crunching numbers over the weekend, as you might imagine, and an NPR analysis found that some 15 black-represented congressional districts may be eliminated after the Supreme Court ruling. What's the plan there?
3: Well, as our numbers show, anywhere from 12 to 19 seats in the South, majority-minority opportunity zones are at risk. And so we will try to use all the mechanisms that we can. Turning out the vote, you know, the 14th Amendment still bans racial discrimination in voting. We'll look to state courts. We have filed a lawsuit already against what Louisiana is trying to do in the Louisiana state courts. We'll do whatever it is that we possibly can. But one of the things that I think we really have to focus on is galvanizing people to understand that power still resides in the people of this country, and that if there is a movement against that which the Supreme Court is apparently sanctioning, we can still, I think, come out ahead. It's going to be a rough few years. But I'm actually confident that a galvanized American people, focused American people, can right the system. And then ultimately, it's going to be Congress that's going to have to pass laws to ban partisan and racial gerrymandering. And that ultimately is the solution.
2: But, you know, more than 60 House seats, by our count, are represented by black members. But by our count, a minority of them are actually majority black districts, only 7. And 18 have districts where a plurality of residents are black. Half of those are in the South. I mean, haven't black candidates shown that they can be competitive in districts that aren't majority minority? So if that's the case, then why do you and other analysts consider this such an emergency when it comes to black representation?
3: Yeah, we have certainly seen African-American candidates be successful in districts where not majority African-American voters. But the reality, all the numbers that have been crunched by both sides show that, anyway, as I said, from 12 to 20 seats, and those are seats in the South, could be changed by this Supreme Court decision and then by the actions of state officials like Governor Landry in Louisiana. I saw a post by President Trump where he said that we have to go ahead. He says we have to go ahead with what we're doing because 20 seats are at risk. And so, yeah, you can crunch the numbers, but at the end of the day, you put at risk, as a result of this Supreme Court decision, a really substantial number of seats now held by African Americans, and you deny to African Americans in those states the ability for them to express themselves politically.
2: So before I let you go, we only have about 30 seconds left. What about state legislatures? Are state legislative districts also what you're concerned about?
3: Excellent question, because this is not simply something that has an impact on the House of Representatives. It also affects state legislatures. It also affects city councils, county officials. Every level of voting is impacted by this decision by the Supreme Court. So it's not only the United States House of Representatives. It will have impacts in state elections as well.
2: That is the former Attorney General Eric Holder. He's now chairman of the National Democratic Redistricting Committee. Mr. Holder, thanks so much for joining us once again.
3: Thanks for having me.
2: This is NPR News.
4: And this is NPR News on a Monday morning. Good morning. I'm Megan McKinney. Spirit Airlines has stopped operations. Transportation Secretary Sean Duffy says other airlines will help fill in the void.
5: American Airlines and Delta Airlines are offering across the board reduced fares on high volume Spirit routes.
4: Spirit was struggling even before the price of jet fuel went up. We're going to hear the details in 20 minutes.
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4: The sun is up and shining, a beautiful morning to start our Monday with. We'll continue to see sunny skies through the day with those highs in the mid-70s today. Overnight lows tonight in the 30s. We do have a chance of some isolated severe storms after 3 o'clock today, mostly throughout southern and eastern Iowa. Right now it's 621. It's IPR.
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12: This is Morning Edition from NPR News. I'm Layla Faldin.
2: And I'm Michelle Martin. Good morning. Losing a home to foreclosure, to a fire, to a flood, it's one of the most traumatic things anyone can experience, especially a home that someone has built over decades. But what if the home is one of thousands destroyed to a conflict far away? Will anyone notice or care? That's a question Fairouz Saad was asking in a heartfelt social media post she sent to friends. Her family is just one of several thousand families whose homes have been destroyed by the Israeli military when it reduced the town of Bint Jebel in southern Lebanon to rubble. Saad is also a former assistant secretary in the Department of Homeland Security. She was born in Michigan to Lebanese parents, and she's with us now. Good morning. Thank you for joining us.
13: Good morning. Thank you so much for having me.
2: Would you tell us about Bint Jebel?
13: It's just this beautiful little quaint village in South Lebanon, and when I would visit it, it was almost like stepping back in time in some ways, right? Where you literally see sheeps crossing the road and a town suit, the market. It's where the family business that had been generational in our family for decades, a meat market, a halal meat market, stood as well. And so it was just this lovely little town.
2: You know, the IDF, the Lebanese Army, Hezbollah, they've been vying for control of the area for decades. And so when you would go to visit, how did you experience that? What did that look like up close?
13: You know, as a child visiting, you're not really keen to what's happening in terms of, you know, the geopolitics. And I was experiencing Lebanon in as honest as a way as you possibly can as a child. My parents came here in the 1970s, and they came here specifically escaping, you know, Israeli aggression and the threat of Israeli occupation. And that was before Hezbollah existed.
2: How did you find out that the house had been destroyed?
13: My brother had actually sent us all a message in our family chat, and he let us know that they had been tracking it through satellite images, and that's essentially how they had confirmed it, because my family in the region has been displaced. It felt like a piece of us had just been destroyed. I used to joke with my dad that he has 7 children, the 6 of us, and then that home, you know, and I would joke when he would go back, and he went back so much. It was truly his happy place. I would be like, how's your favorite child?
2: Have you talked to them since? I guess you all found out at the same time on the family chat. Have they been able to accept it?
13: I think everyone's going through the stages of grief in their own way. My mom that day was so sad and so upset and crying. In her words, she said, you know, we're American. We did everything right. We did everything right here. We did everything right there. And what did we do to deserve this? Sometimes it's easy to just only look at the broader picture and think, well, you know, the geopolitics, or it's complicated, and they only target certain people or certain areas or certain homes. There's real humans behind these stories, and we deserve the same humanity that we want all people to have.
2: That's Fairuz Saad. She is a former assistant secretary at the Department of Homeland Security. We've been talking about her ancestral home in Bint Jebel in southern Lebanon, which has been destroyed along with thousands of others in a course of Israeli airstrikes. Fairuz Saad, thank you so much for talking with us.
13: Thank you so much for having me.
2: A humpback whale that was stranded off the coast of Germany is back in his natural habitat. NPR's Rob Schmitz reports from Berlin on the controversial human intervention that got him there.
14: In late March, the 40-foot-long young adult whale, injured from being entangled in a fishing net, became stuck in the shallow waters off Germany's Baltic coast, prompting scientists to try and free it. But then the hapless humpback, which the German media nicknamed Timmy, swam further into the Baltic Sea, a body of water where humpbacks rarely venture, and it got stuck again and again over the course of a month, prompting an intense social media debate in Germany. At one point, police had to investigate threats of violence from social media influencers against scientists who were strategizing what to do about Timmy. One of those scientists, Burkhard Baschek of the German Oceanographic Museum, told NPR at the time that his team thought it might be better to let Timmy die.
15: And if you just look from the pure nature perspective itself, then whales that get lost in the Baltic Sea and don't get out and die at the end, that's part of the natural process. And so risk emissions per se are interfering with the natural course.
14: But then two German business moguls stepped in. They donated millions of dollars to an effort to coax Timmy into a water-filled barge that was half the length of a football field. Amazingly, the 26,000-pound Timmy swam into the barge last week, and the barge was then towed out of the Baltic Sea around the northern tip of Denmark. On Saturday, Timmy was released into the deep waters of the North Sea. A German broadcaster gushed over Timmy's newfound freedom as cameras captured mist being shot out of the whale's blowhole. Scientist Baschek says Timmy's survival is far from guaranteed. He says the whale is weakened by weeks of immobility and a skin disease from the low salinity of the Baltic Sea. Timmy was last seen more than 40 miles off the coast of Denmark. And if he gets stuck again, the Danish Environment Ministry says it is not planning any more rescue efforts. Rob Schmitz, NPR News, Berlin.
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2: My therapist said, all right, here's a barbecue potato chip. 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
3: Meditation, a good way to start your day. Thanks for tuning in. You can listen to that story on All Things Considered 4 to 6 this afternoon with John Wanamaker. Right now it's Morning Edition. I'm Megan McKinney. Thanks for joining me now. In order to reduce the stress on animals for better qualities of milk and meat, some farmers and producers are using an augmented reality tool to help them see what cows see through the view of cows, coming up here in 15 minutes.
4: Live from NPR News in Washington, I'm Dave Mattingly. Iran is warning the U.S. Navy not to enter the Strait of Hormuz. The warning follows President Trump's decision to launch Project Freedom. The president is directing the U.S. military to help guide stranded commercial ships through the narrow waterway, which remains under a U.S. naval blockade. Central Command says 15,000 service members will support the mission, to include guided missile destroyers. The uncertainty of oil supplies in the Middle East continues to push up gasoline prices in the U.S. As NPR's Chandelise Duster reports, AAA says regular is now averaging almost $4.46 a gallon nationwide.
5: That's nearly $1.50 higher than the national average before the war in Iran started. Kevin Book, co-founder of Clearview Energy Partners, told NPR that depending on how long the Strait of Hormuz stays closed, gas prices could rise higher.
6: When inventories are low and you can't get oil out of the ground or out of the strait, you should expect prices to keep rising at least until demand capitulates and starts to contract.
5: President Trump has promised that when the war in Iran ends, that gas prices will, quote, drop like a rock. But experts warn gas prices will remain elevated even after the war ends. Chandelise Duster, NPR News.
4: This is NPR News from Washington.
3: It's 6:31. I'm Megan McKinney with IPR News. In the final hours of the legislative session, Republican lawmakers came together around a plan they say will save property taxpayers around $4 billion over 6 years. The bill sent to the governor caps growth in local property tax revenue at 2% per year in most areas of the budget. The cap would not apply to some areas like school funding. It would also create a homestead exemption of at least $5,500 or 10% of a home's value. Republican Senator Dan Dawson at Council Bluffs says the bill fulfills the goals set out by the GOP leaders at the start of the session.
7: No longer can windfall assessments come in, which results in windfall revenues to local government, and people go out there and say, we kept your levy the same, and the property taxpayer gets stuck in the end.
3: Democratic Senator Herman Kornbach says the final compromise should have been available sooner so local leaders could give input. The changes would take effect in July of 2027. Dawson says that gives lawmakers time to address any issues. Recent graduates practicing law in rural Iowa could be eligible for help repaying student loans under a bill headed to the governor's desk. The program is aimed at addressing legal deserts and shortages of attorneys providing representation for people who can't afford it. Recipients would get up to $10,000 a year for up to 6 years. Priority would go to people who live and practice in rural Iowa and practice at least 50 hours of public defense services. Graduates from Iowa high schools or law schools would also be prioritized. Planting conditions should continue to improve this week without much rain in the forecast. Last week's USDA crop progress report shows corn and bean planting lagging behind last year's due to wet conditions. We'll see temperatures dip below average in the middle of the week before rebounding to the 70s. Madeline Westenberg, an agricultural climatologist for Iowa State University Extension, says ideally we'd like to see warmer and drier conditions, but not too quickly.
8: What we don't want to see is a strong warm-up and no precipitation. It doesn't look like that is in the cards at this point when we look at those outlooks. So I think overall we're sitting really well for the growing season.
3: She says gardeners will want to hold off on planting sensitive varieties like summer annuals, tomatoes, and basil. You're listening to IPR News.
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9: This is Morning Edition from NPR News. I'm Michelle Martin.
10: And I'm Leila Faldin. Spirit Airlines has flown for the last time. The ultra-low-cost carrier ceased operations over the weekend after more than 33 years. So what does that mean for the U.S. airline industry, and what happens to Spirit's former customers? NPR transportation correspondent Joel Rose has been following the story and joins us now. Good morning, Joel.
11: Hey, good morning.
10: Okay, so first of all, what's going to happen to people who had tickets to fly on Spirit?
11: Spirit says the majority of those people who bought a ticket directly from them with a credit or debit card have already been refunded, and 1,500 crew members have been returned to their home bases as of Sunday evening. Of course, those refunds are not going to get you back home if you were stranded when Spirit ceased operations early Saturday morning. Some other airlines are offering special rescue fares, capping their fares for customers who were holding Spirit tickets. Those are only available for a limited time, and the details are going to vary by airline.
10: What's the longer-term impact on the industry likely to be?
11: It could be good for Spirit's competitors. We've already seen one carrier, JetBlue, announce more flights at Spirit's former hub in Fort Lauderdale, Florida. But there is concern that Spirit's demise will lead to higher fares. Spirit was only the ninth largest carrier in the U.S. by seats, though consumer advocates say that low-cost carriers help to keep prices down on any route they fly, because just their very presence in the market forces the bigger airlines to offer more competitive fares. I talked about this with William McGee. He's a senior fellow at the American Economic Liberties Project, which is a left-leaning nonprofit in Washington, D.C.
12: What a lot of people don't understand is you do not have to fly a small carrier in order to benefit from its presence, because they will bring down the big guy's fares.
11: So now that Spirit is not flying anymore, fares may go up on those routes that it flew, and not just for Spirit's customers, but for everyone.
10: So why did Spirit go out of business?
11: It could not overcome this toxic combination of higher fuel costs and deeper problems with its business model. Spirit was a pioneer of the ultra-low-cost business model, where airlines keep their fares way down by stripping away the amenities that travelers had previously taken for granted and then charging extra for them. But then the big legacy carriers created their own versions of those basic economy fares, and Spirit had a hard time competing. I talked about this with Shai Gilad. He's a former airline pilot, now professor of management at Georgetown University.
13: When you're a low-cost carrier, by definition, you're relying on having a cost advantage, and they just don't have that anymore.
11: Spirit tried to merge with a bigger airline, JetBlue, in 2023, but the Department of Justice opposed that merger, and it was blocked in court. Spirit also sought a last-minute bailout from the Trump administration, but no deal materialized.
10: And how much did higher fuel prices contribute to Spirit's demise?
11: The company CEO says they mattered a lot. CEO Dave Davis talked to the Wall Street Journal after the company ceased operations. Davis said Spirit was trying to emerge from bankruptcy, and he says the company's plan could have worked, but the rising cost of jet fuel forced Spirit to burn through cash faster than expected, and it just ran out of money. The price of jet fuel in the U.S. has surged about 70% since the beginning of the war with Iran. This is a challenge across the industry. Airlines are trying to pass the costs along to their customers in the forms of higher fares and bag fees, but that may not be enough, especially for other low-cost carriers. In that interview with the Wall Street Journal, Spirit's CEO warned that other airlines could also be in jeopardy because of the high price of jet fuel.
10: NPR's Joel Rose. Thank you, Joel.
11: You're welcome.
9: Wildfire experts see the ingredients developing for a bad fire season. More than half of the U.S. faces drought, and the U.S. Forest Service has done less work to prevent fires. NPR's Lauren Sommer reports.
14: Last fall, Matthew Herto faced the hardest day of his career. For 25 years, he studied a forest in California, part of his research as a forest ecologist at the University of New Mexico. It's called the Tea Kettle Experimental Forest because it's protected by the Forest Service for research.
15: there are individual trees that I would go back and visit every year, you know, these big, gorgeous sugar pines and Jeffrey pines.
14: But Herto says the forest was pretty overgrown. It hadn't had a major fire since 1865.
15: So all that dead vegetation like pine needles and small branches and stuff, it just keeps accumulating, and then it's the source of energy for the next fire.
14: Historically, California forests saw a lot more fires, lower intensity fires that cleared out the underbrush. That changed when Native American tribes were forced from their land, because fire is a tool they use to manage the ecosystem. In the 1930s, the Forest Service also started putting out every fire it could. All that built-up vegetation can fuel extreme fires, ones that kill trees and spread to communities. So Herto and his colleagues started making a plan to clear it out.
15: We all knew that this is what the forest needed.
14: They planned a prescribed burn, a fire that's set on purpose during the cooler months. But Herto says planning with the Forest Service dragged on. And then, last August, lightning sparked the Garnet Fire. It raced through the Tea Kettle Forest in one day. Herto went back to see the damage afterwards.
15: I broke down and cried five times that day. You know, it was a pretty rough thing to see.
14: The Forest Service did not respond to questions about the prescribed burn. Herto says what happened to Tea Kettle isn't an isolated example. Around the country, far more controlled burning needs to happen.
15: The clock was ticking. We've got relatively limited time to do the work that needs to be done.
14: The Forest Service has long said prescribed burns are a priority. But in 2025, the first year of Trump's current term, the agency reduced vegetation on much less acreage than the year before, almost 1.5 million acres less. That's according to an analysis of agency data by NPR, as well as the nonprofit Grassroots Wildland Firefighters. The biggest decline was in prescribed burning. The Forest Service burned only about half as much acreage in 2025 compared to the two previous years. In a statement, the Forest Service says the drop was due to staff being occupied fighting fires and because conditions weren't right for doing burns in the Southeast. But as of last summer, the agency lost more than 5,000 employees, part of the Trump administration's efforts to reduce the size of government. That's concerned Senate Democrats like Ron Wyden of Oregon.
16: These infernos are not your grandfather's fires. They're bigger and they're hotter. And we need to address this critical preparedness gap.
14: He pressed Forest Service Chief Tom Schultz on that in a congressional hearing last year. Schultz responded that the agency had hired firefighters.
17: So in terms of firefighting capacity, we're there. So we've not made any changes to our resource availability this year.
14: But that doesn't necessarily fix the staffing gap. Bobby Scopa is vice president of Grassroots Wildland Firefighters, an advocacy group for federal firefighters. She says vegetation projects require other Forest Service staff to do contracts and permitting.
18: There's a lot of people who help the fire organization get the work done that aren't firefighters. So we knew that there was a lot of disruption in the system. We were hearing about it from our members.
14: When the Forest Service does less prescribed burning, Scopa says, it just sets the stage for even more extreme fires in the future. Lauren Sommer, NPR News.
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3: It's a Monday morning. Good morning. I'm Megan McKinney. Thanks for joining me for Morning Edition here on IPR News. The Trump administration claims it has cut VA staff while also shortening wait times for care. A new study shows a more complicated picture with longer wait times in several key areas. Taking a look at that new study here in about 7 minutes.
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3: Sun is up and shining on this morning here in Iowa. We'll see highs today reach the 70s. We'll see sunshine and dry conditions through most of the day. Overnight lows tonight in the 40s. There is a slight chance of some thunderstorms tonight, mostly throughout southern and eastern Iowa. For the rest of this week, we're going to see temperatures actually dip down a bit tomorrow through the midweek. So tomorrow through Wednesday, we're going to see those highs only in the 50s. Thursday and Friday, though, it should warm back up to the 70s. Right now at 6:45 in Cedar Rapids this morning, it's 45 degrees. Here in Des Moines, it's 52. And in Sioux City, it's 46. 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
9: On a Monday, this is Morning Edition from NPR News. I'm Michelle Martin.
10: And I'm Layla Faldin. People who eat meat are thinking more about the environmental impacts of animal agriculture and the effects on animal welfare. Researchers at a Wisconsin university hope a new augmented reality tool will give people working with livestock a better understanding of the cows they work with. Harvest Public Media's Hope Kerwin took a look at the new tech.
2: Farmers and staff at meat processing plants want to keep cattle's stress levels low. That leads to better meat quality and milk production, and it's seen as the ethical way to care for livestock. But reducing stress requires understanding how cows see the world around them. That's according to Ashlyn Kirk from the Humane Handling Institute at the University of Wisconsin, River Falls.
22: When you are designing facilities for animals, you're trying to imagine how they would experience it, but it really... you don't know unless you see it like they would.
2: It's why the Institute is now using an augmented reality tool to let producers see their facilities through a cow's eyes. I tried it out at the university's meat plant, putting on the black safety helmet. Kirk explains why it has a double-sided camera mounted to the front.
22: So this camera allows you to see essentially 360 degrees around you, except there will be a blind spot directly behind you, much like cattle have.
2: I tighten the helmet and pull the virtual reality goggles over my eyes. The screen comes to life, and all of a sudden, I've got cattle vision.
23: It's almost like seeing through a tube, like only what's right in front of me is what's in focus.
2: That's because a cow's eyes are on the sides of their head. Much of their extended field of vision is blurry because it's seen through one eye. They also see in shades of blue and yellow, what's called dichromatic vision. A red jacket or safety vest looks brown while wearing the goggles. Next, Kirk opens the door to the outside loading dock.
23: Wow, I cannot see anything at all. It is so bright.
22: So it takes a little bit longer for cattle's eyes to adjust?
2: It takes at least 15 seconds for the goggles to transition to the sunny day outside. All I can see is Kirk against a white sky. There's another lag moving back into the darker building. Agricultural engineer Benito Weise with Computer Output Management, a German software company, came up with the idea for the augmented reality program after years of trying to use pictures to show people how they were miscommunicating with their animals.
24: Often we make mistakes and we don't understand why does he stop here? Why doesn't he go on?
2: In addition to cows, the German company has created augmented reality for other animals as well. Customers across Europe and the company in charge of meat production for McDonald's buy or rent the systems. Ron Gill, livestock extension specialist at Texas A&M University, says consumers are thinking more about the treatment of the animals they're eating.
4: So if we can manage the welfare of the cattle better through using these kind of technologies, I think it's a win for everybody.
2: He says it requires building empathy for livestock and creating systems that make sense for their natural instincts. In Wisconsin, Kirk says the processing plant staff and farmers who have tried out the augmented reality tool leave with new ideas about how to do that.
22: There's a lot of, like, oh, I've been doing this for a long time, but I never realized why it was like this. Like, why cattle stop at a certain part.
2: It might mean installing brighter lights to ease their transition from trailer to barn, or simply changing the color of safety vests to make cattle feel more comfortable around the people handling them. For NPR News, I'm Hope Kerwin in River Falls, Wisconsin.
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3: Through a cow's point of view on a Monday morning. Good morning. I'm Megan McKinney. Thanks for joining me for Morning Edition on IPR News. If I could see through my cat's eyes, maybe I could understand why she always wakes me up before my alarm. I don't know, though. Thanks for joining us here on IPR News. In this next hour of Morning Edition, President Trump says he is reviewing a new offer from Iran through virtually zero details have been made public about that new offer. What we know, coming up in 15 minutes. Take a moment to thank our sustaining members for making our programming possible, like Teresa in West Des Moines, June in North Liberty, and James in Iowa City. Thank you supporting, and thank you for listening to IPR News at 6:50.
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10: It's Morning Edition from NPR News. I'm Leila Fadel.
27: And I'm Michelle Martin. Good morning. The VA is America's largest health network. It serves millions of veterans. The Trump administration has cut about 30,000 VA jobs. The VA says after those cuts, timely care for veterans has actually improved. NPR's Quill Lawrence reports on some new data.
28: Cutting thousands of doctors and nurses and other positions that VA has struggled to fill for years, it seems like that would make wait times for care longer.
29: I think we all understand this intuitively.
28: Kayla Williams is an Iraq vet, a VA patient, and to be transparent, a former VA undersecretary in the Biden administration. In a study for the Progressive Vet Voice Foundation, she examined daily wait time data from 21 VA medical centers from last August to February as the cuts played out.
29: There are so many ways to slice and dice the data, and it can be so complicated to look at every single weed. But trying to pull back and look at the forest, wait times increased at 71% of the medical centers and in 64% of the specialties when averaging.
28: Williams found longer wait times in several key specialties, but not across the board. She found, for example, that mental health wait times for individuals stayed roughly the same, though group therapy and PTSD-specific appointments were taking longer. Assistant VA Secretary Pete Kasperowitz took issue with the study, saying it comes from a left-wing organization and dealt only with new patients, which make up just 11% of appointments. He said the sample of 21 medical centers is too small, only 12% of VA facilities. And he said for established patients, average wait times are lower today than they were under the Biden administration for primary, specialty, and mental health care. But the VA hasn't made the data behind those numbers public, even though Democrats on the Senate Veterans Affairs Committee have asked repeatedly, like earlier this year when Connecticut Democrat Richard Blumenthal had this exchange with VA Secretary Doug Collins.
1: Well, then you can see that the wait times have increased to 50, 60, or 70 days.
11: Actually, that's not true. And as of January 21st, the national average for mental health care for new patients is 18.8 days. The national average for established patients is 5.8 days. That is the actual numbers.
1: Well, that is contrary to the information we've been provided, and I'd like facility by facility data on the wait time for mental health care.
28: There are a mountain of vectors that go into figuring out the real report card. Changing veterans' demographics, increased referrals out to private care. Other veterans groups have started projects to download the daily numbers nationwide and figure this out. Alex Rich is a combat vet and data director for another progressive vets group, Common Defense.
12: We would encourage Secretary Collins to release all of the data that he's basing those conclusions on. I think we can have a real conversation about that and identify the spots where veterans and providers need help. And I think that would be an incredibly productive thing.
28: Most experts agree it will take many more months or years to get a real understanding of the consequences of the VA staff cuts. Quill Lawrence, NPR News.
10: The oldest millennials turned 45 this year, people like me, and the oldest Gen Xers are 60. How prepared are they to thrive in the decades ahead? NPR's Allison Aubrey reports on a new tool to help.
13: If you're planning for the future, you've likely been advised to track your retirement savings. But Joe Coughlin, the founder of the MIT Age Lab, says there's more to the equation when it comes to navigating a long life. At a time when the number of centenarians is expected to quadruple, he and his collaborators have developed a comprehensive way to plan for aging. It's called the Longevity Preparedness Index.
14: Unlike one more, shall we say, survey or index out there about how much money you've saved, we want to look at all those big and little things that we take for granted in life. Where you're going to live? What community did you pick? How do you provide care? How will you receive care? Essentially, your social connection.
13: The Longevity Preparedness Index quiz is free online. It takes about 15 minutes to complete. You're asked a series of questions, and a score is determined by your answers across 8 domains, including relationships with family, friends, community, your health, your daily activities. MIT AgeLab researcher Katie Warren is about to walk Matthew Hudak through the survey. She opens the quiz on her computer.
15: So we'll go ahead and get started.
13: Hudak is a financial planner in Orange County, California. He's in his early 60s. He clicks through questions about his neighborhood.
16: My neighborhood has good sidewalks and places for walking. Agree. My neighborhood has many places for social gatherings and activities that I would enjoy. Agree. My neighborhood offers me easy access to a pharmacy. Agree.
13: Hudak is healthy and fit, so it's hard to imagine a day he couldn't drive to pick up a prescription or would need help getting places. Many people just don't anticipate changes that come with aging, so the survey includes uncomfortable questions.
16: So it says, Matthew, in the event you were to need a care provider, do you know who that care provider would be?
13: This question can spark conversation and serve as a reality check of what the future could hold.
16: Watching my 88-year-old dad and my 93-year-old father-in-law, you know, it gives you pause for thought.
13: He says it's better to have your eyes wide open than dig your head in the sand.
16: I'm ready to calculate. 89. That's a good score.
13: The average score is 60 out of 100. The index was developed in tandem with John Hancock, a life insurance company that has introduced a new longevity initiative aimed at helping customers live longer, healthier lives. CEO Brooks Tingle says taking the quiz made him realize his own thinking needed to shift.
17: People make decisions about where they're going to move in quote-unquote retirement that for me might have been driven by how good's the fishing or something. Well, should I be thinking about the quality of health care? And then am I going to have friends down there? So I think just the general lack of preparedness struck me.
13: Answering all these questions about life transitions, community, care, and home life can help reveal both challenges and opportunities of the decades ahead. Laura Karstensen directs the Stanford Center on Longevity.
18: We really need to think about how we build societies where the majority of people can arrive at very old age, happy, engaged, and satisfied with their lives.
13: Aging brings unpredictability, of course, but planning for the foreseeable future can help people adapt and hopefully thrive for decades to come. Allison Aubrey, NPR News.
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27: Good morning. A U.S. task force is telling stranded ships about a new safe path to get out of the Strait of Hormuz. Iran's military says any ships trying to leave still need to coordinate with them. It's Morning Edition from NPR News. What are the odds that Republicans keep control of the Senate? I'm Michelle Martin.
10: And I'm Leila Fadel. We run down the four races that Democrats are hoping to flip in their favor and where Republicans are looking to pick up seats. Also, a trial begins today deciding whether Meta violated New Mexico's public nuisance law, and the co-creator of Adolescence on his new adaptation of Lord of the Flies. It's Monday, May 4th. On this day in 1891, a Pennsylvania school superintendent launched Bird Day. He suggested children recite bird facts and proverbs. The news is next.
3: Live from NPR News in Washington, I'm Korva Coleman. The Pentagon is denying Iranian reports that Iran struck a U.S. warship in the Strait of Hormuz. This news comes as President Trump says the U.S. will help guide ships through the strait. The strait is also blockaded by Iran. Pakistan's foreign ministry, meanwhile, says the U.S. has flown 22 crew members of a seized Iranian container ship to Pakistan. NPR's Dia Hadid reports U.S. forces seized the ship in April, citing a violation of the U.S. blockade of the strait.
4: Pakistan's foreign ministry spokesman Tahir Andrabi says the 22 crew members will be handed over to Iranian authorities. He says their container will be backloaded to Pakistani waters and returned to its owners. Andrabi says this is being coordinated, quote, in tandem with the support of Iranian-American officials. The U.S. and Iran have both been trying to assert control over the strait, a key shipping route for oil, gas, and fertilizer. Dia Hadid, NPR News.
3: Hamas will be holding leadership elections in the coming weeks. That's according to an official with the militant group who spoke to NPR. Abu Bakr Bashir prepared this report.
9: Hamas will hold a secret vote within the next 10 days to elect a new leader of its political wing. A Hamas official told NPR he spoke on the condition of anonymity because he was not authorized to speak to media. Israel killed the two previous leaders of Hamas during the Gaza war. Naming a new leader is seen as a sign of political recovery for the group. In Gaza, there are more signs of recovery. The court system says it is resuming work for the first time since the beginning of the war. And in one town in Gaza, a new mayor and municipal council are taking over from the previous Hamas-appointed council. It is the first time Hamas is handing over any kind of power since taking control of Gaza nearly 20 years ago. For NPR News, I am Abu Bakr Bashir.
3: In the U.S., Republican-led states are moving very quickly to redraw congressional maps in time for this year's midterm elections. This comes after the U.S. Supreme Court ruling last week gutting the Voting Rights Act. The act was passed to end Jim Crow policies that kept black and brown voters from casting ballots, especially in the South. Dominic Whitehead is with the civil rights group, the NAACP.
5: Not even 24 hours after the Supreme Court decision was made, the governor of Mississippi announced immediately that he would have a special session to begin to redraw lines for Supreme Court seats there. We saw it in Alabama, who started their special sessions. We see it in Tennessee, who started their special session on Tuesday.
3: And Louisiana's governor has suspended U.S. House races in that state so the legislature can draw a new map. That's even though Louisiana voters have already started casting ballots in early voting. This is NPR.
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7: It's 7:04. I'm Megan McKinney with IPR News. The legislative session ended yesterday evening with Republican lawmakers reaching a property tax deal. State lawmakers passed the deal after staying in session for 34 hours. Here's more from IPR's Isabella Liu.
8: The proposal is estimated to provide around $4 billion in tax relief over the next 6 years. It places a 2% cap on city and county revenue growth, but provides exceptions for things like school funding. The deal also changes the homestead credit to a 10% exemption of taxable value. House Minority Leader Brian Meyer, a Democrat from Des Moines, called the property tax proposal a band-aid.
20: The goal is to lower people's property taxes at the same time that you protect essential services. And I'm not sure that this bill does that. And I think based on what we've seen, because of the lack of time to review, we just don't see it.
8: House Speaker Pat Grassley says the deal shows Republicans delivered on their pledge to constituents. I'm Isabella Liu, IPR News.
7: The Republican-led legislature has passed restrictions on abortion medications. Under the bill sent to Governor Kim Reynolds, a pill that can induce an abortion can only be given in person at a licensed

0: The five Republicans running for governor each came out against the use of eminent domain for private sector projects at a recent fundraiser with conservative activists. Last year, Governor Reynolds vetoed a bill that would have limited eminent domain, but the candidates competing for the GOP nomination oppose eminent domain for projects like a proposed carbon capture pipeline. 4th District Representative Randy Feenstra told voters with the Iowa Faith and Freedom Coalition landowner property rights are paramount.
1: Property belongs to the American farmer, the Iowa farmer belongs to each of us, and not anything else. And if somebody wants to run a pipeline or whatever it might be, then it's negotiated between the private property owner and the business.
0: The Friday night fundraiser was the first time all five Republican candidates were at the same event. It's 7:07 and you're listening to IPR News.
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4: 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I'm Leila Fadel.
5: And I'm Michelle Martin. Good morning. President Trump says the U.S. will guide stranded ships through the Strait of Hormuz starting today. He described this as a mission to free hundreds of ships and their crews who've been stuck in the waterway since the start of the U.S.-Israeli war with Iran. A U.S. task force is asking ships to reroute through Omani waters. In a few minutes, we'll hear from a senior Treasury official who helped design sanctions against Iran about this latest operation and how Iran is weathering the U.S. blockade. Meanwhile, Trump says he's also reviewing a new offer from Iran and has left the option of war on the table. Here he is talking to reporters on Friday.
6: I mean, do we want to go and just blast the hell out of them and finish him forever, or do we want to try and make a deal? I mean, those are the options.
7: Do you want to go blast the hell out of them?
6: I prefer not. On a human basis, I prefer not, but that's the option.
4: We have NPR senior political correspondent Mara Liasson here to try to make sense of where things stand today with the war. Good morning, Mara.
8: Good morning.
4: Okay, let's start with Sunday's announcement. What more do we know about how the president plans to safely escort ships through the strait?
8: Well, we don't know a whole lot. Donald Trump has described this as a humanitarian mission to help ships that are stuck in the strait and running low on supplies. U.S. Central Command says it will involve guided missile destroyers, more than 100 aircraft, 15,000 service members. But this is not so much an escort service, a military escort, rather than it's to guide them. In other words, to show them where the safe routes are without sea mines. Iran says the whole thing violates the ceasefire.
4: Now, President Trump also said he is reviewing a new offer from Iran. What do we know about that?
8: We don't know much about that either. Donald Trump says he's been briefed on the concept of a deal, but that the Iranians are going to give him the exact wording soon. As we heard earlier, he is saying that the war is officially terminated, but he's not ruling out future military action. The war is at a stalemate. It's been that way for some time. The bombing of Iran did not cause Iran to renege on their nuclear ambitions, and they seem to have attained a new power that they didn't have or didn't use before the war began, and that's control of the Strait of Hormuz. There is a U.S. blockade, but the Revolutionary Guard still controls the waterway, so those are like two different blockades. And unless the strait is opened, gas prices will not go down around the world, but in particular in the United States, where gas continues to be over $4 a gallon.
4: How much is that economic impact weighing on Trump at this point?
8: Well, it is weighing on him politically. The new Washington Post poll shows that his approval rating on the economy is 34%. That's very low. His approval ratings are down across the board. And there are more and more Republicans in Congress that want this war to end.
4: And where do things stand with seeking approval from Congress?
8: Well, Congress is on recess this week. That gives lawmakers a bit of a break. But the War Powers Act gives the president a 60-day deadline to seek congressional approval for military hostilities. That's why the president has told Congress that hostilities have officially been terminated. Hostilities began on February 28th. So what he's doing is trying to give himself another 60 days before he has to seek congressional approval. So he's trying to reset the clock.
4: That's NPR's Mara Liasson. Thank you so much, Mara.
8: You're welcome.
5: Has the U.S. blockade inflicted the kind of economic pain on Iran that the Trump administration envisioned? We're going to ask Miad Maliki. He was a senior official at the U.S. Treasury Department who designed and helped implement sanctions against Iran and its proxies in the past. He is now

0: now a senior fellow at the Foundation for Defense of Democracies. That's an organization that has close ties to the U.S. and Israeli national security establishments. For transparency, we want to tell you that over the weekend, White House spokeswoman Olivia Wales confirmed that a former member of the foundation's lobbying arm has joined the U.S. negotiating team. With that being said, Mr. Malecki, welcome. Thanks so much for joining us.
1: Thanks for having me.
0: So let me just start with a new development. President Trump posted on social media that, as Amara just told us, starting today, the U.S. will guide ships through the Strait of Hormuz. Initial thoughts about that?
1: You know, I think the announcement really matters as a signal to markets, to our allies, and also to Tehran that the U.S. administration intends to reestablish free transit. But this is just a signal. The details of the plan are not really clear yet. And, you know, the key here is the idea, the plan that we're hearing about is that for the U.S. Navy to guide and not escort commercial vessels. Maybe that might change as Iran might resuming attacks against tankers in the Persian Gulf.
0: So let's go to the reason that we called you. It's been a few weeks since the U.S. imposed a blockade on Iran. What's your sense of the evidence of whether it is or isn't working?
1: Sure. I mean, the blockade has imposed severe economic pressure. This is the most significant pressure Iran has faced in its modern history. It cuts off as much as about $435 million a day in trade. That's import and export through seaborne, through Persian Gulf. Inflation, had already exceeded 70% pre-war, and the rial, Iran's currency, has collapsed. Food prices are up dramatically, and I keep hearing that they're increasing every day. Now, on top of that, the important factor here to look at is that the regime has imposed one of the most sweeping internet shutdowns that we've ever seen anywhere in the world, costing tens of millions of dollars a day in additional economic damage. The regime's own numbers are about $35 to $50 million a day. So the fact that they're willing to impose that extra pain on their own population tells you something. I mean, they're more afraid of what their people might do with internet access than they are of the blockade itself. The blackout, I don't think, is a defensive security measure. It's really just a regime admitting that it's lost legitimacy with Iranians. So the numbers are very clear. The blockade is working. And here's what you know everyone needs to understand, and I'm sure a lot of people, folks who were in the government like me, they know that the Iranian regime operates under pressure in a very unique way. They have a very practiced playbook. They drag out negotiations, they make public statements of defiance, use back channels yet to keep negotiations alive, and just long enough to buy time and wait for the political winds in Washington to shift, wait for the American public to lose interest, and wait for the new administration to come in and offer something that both sides can call a win. What they've done this time around is they created this situation that the blockade is not really letting them play that game again. So they're stuck and they don't have a way out of it.
0: Look, on the other hand, the closure of the strait has trapped oil and fertilizer and a lot of other products in the Persian Gulf, driving up prices worldwide. If Iran continues its blockade, can the U.S. persist as well? Because this is a democracy and, you know, elected officials here are expected to respond to what their constituents are telling them.
1: That's a billion-dollar question. I think that's exactly what the Iranian regime is banking on, the pressure here domestically to really put an end to the blockade and give Iranian regime a lifeline. And the reality is that if this is not addressed right now, we're going to have to deal with this again. As long as they exist and they have that control over the Strait of Hormuz, we're going to have to deal with this again.
0: I understand your point, but I'm asking you right now, who has the greater pain tolerance?
1: I think we can still keep going for maybe a couple more weeks or a couple months. But what I can tell you is the Iranian regime is facing really a crisis domestically. They're definitely under way more pressure than any other economies in the world right now.
0: Okay, that is Mehr Malecki. He's a former senior Treasury official. He's now a senior fellow at the Foundation for Defense of Democracies. Mr. Malecki, thanks so much for joining us.
1: Thanks for having me.
2: Alabama's legislature meets today in a special session to redraw its congressional maps. This is in response to last week's Supreme Court decision that gutted the Voting Rights Act. Troy Public Radio's Kyle Gassett went to Selma, Alabama, the site of a historic protest that propelled the passage of the Voting Rights Act.
3: In March of 1965, black protesters crossed the Edmund Pettus Bridge in Selma on their way to the state capitol to protest unfair voting laws. On the bridge, they were beaten by Alabama state troopers. The day became known as Bloody Sunday. Today, people from all over the world visit the bridge. Some of them buy t-shirts and books from Columbus Mitchell, who says last week's ruling was a setback.
4: And it's really sad, but Dr. King said the moral arc of the universe is long, but it bends towards justice. But that means we got to help bend it, though. It's not going to bend itself.
3: Otis Dion Culliver is senior pastor of the historic Tabernacle Baptist Church. On Sunday morning, he spoke at length to his congregation about the ruling and preserving the hard-fought gains of the civil rights movement.
5: I think this little obscure, small place that has its own issues has the ability to confront this moment and bring more clarity again to the conscience of our nation.
3: In 2023, the Supreme Court ruled that Alabama's congressional maps violated Section 2 of the Voting Rights Act and diluted the power of black residents, who number more than a quarter of the state's population. The following year, voters in a new district elected Congressman Shamari Figures, who joined Congresswoman Terry Sewell, as Alabama's only two black and Democratic representatives in the U.S. House. Now, minority voting rights groups fear Figures and Sewell could both lose their seats if new maps are drawn. Kirk D. Carrington was one of the original 1965 marchers. He says voters like him across the country should be ready for a fight.
6: It's going to be hard to go back. Matter of fact, we ain't even going back. We're not going back.
3: Even though lawmakers are drawing new maps, there is one court order still in place that says Alabama has to wait until 2030. But lawmakers have asked a judge to overrule that order in light of the recent Supreme Court decision. For NPR News, I'm Kyle Gassett in Selma, Alabama.

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1: On a sunny Monday morning, it's Morning Edition here on NPR News. I'm Megan McKinney. Thanks for joining me today. Coming up here in 20 minutes, the latest on a Meta trial against New Mexico with Meta. We're going to hear an update on how that's going, the significance of it. 20 minutes. Stay tuned.
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1: Nice chilly temperatures to start our day with. They're going to warm up quite a bit today, actually, to the mid-70s. Sunshine throughout our day. Good day to go outside if you can, especially before it gets a bit cooler again this week. There is a potential for some isolated storms tonight throughout southern, central, and eastern Iowa. Right now it's 721. It's IPR.
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7: This is Morning Edition from NPR News. I'm Michelle Martin.
8: I'm Leila Faldin.
9: And I'm A. Martinez. William Golding's 1954 novel, Lord of the Flies, depicted a group of boys who are stranded on an island and their descent into savagery. It's been adapted into several films as the boys debate morality, leadership, and civility versus chaos. Now, the novel is getting its first ever TV adaptation out of Netflix.
10: Look, I'm chief, and I want to be a good chief, but things are breaking up, and I don't understand why. We began well. Is it because you're frightened? Is that it?
9: The series was developed and written by Jack Thorne, who also created and wrote the miniseries Adolescence, which is about a 13-year-old boy who's accused of murdering a girl in his school. Jack Thorne joins us now. Jack, are boys wired toward destruction?
11: No, I don't think they are. But I do think that there are interesting things to explore within masculinity as a prism, and that prism fascinates me. And thankfully, with Adolescence and Lord of the Flies, I've got to explore one aspect of it. There are many, many other aspects of it to explore too.
9: Jack, I can only speak from my own experiences as a kid, as a boy, when I was a boy a long time ago. But it's like when you put boys together in a space alone, unsupervised, I mean, I'm not saying things devolve into Lord of the Flies, but things can get pretty rough.
11: They can. And I think the interesting thing about what Golding was writing about was he wasn't writing about boys as a gender, because they're constantly talking about what the grown-ups would be doing, how the grown-ups would behave. And that, I think, elevates it and makes it that sort of specific portrait of damage that really fascinates me.
9: Do you think boys, though, maybe more than girls, reflect how society is around them? I mean, is because of maybe the position that boys are put in, maybe differently than girls?
11: Perhaps. I mean, Yellow Jackets was a fascinating study that sort of looked at Lord of the Flies from the other angle and and sort of asked what would happen if a group of girls were stranded together. And the response they created, the fiction they created out of that was just as interesting. And watching, my son is 10 years old, so watching him in the playground, it's also interesting that sophistication comes slightly later for boys. When I watch the girls in the playground, they're in groups, they're talking, they're discussing things. When I watch the boys in the playground, they're working out how fast they can run into a concrete post without knocking themselves out. You know, it's so interesting, isn't it?
8: There is a scene early on in episode one of Lord of the Flies. This is where the eventual leader, Ralph, he meets the boy who will become really his friend and his right hand.
10: What do I call you?
12: I don't care what you call me. As long as you don't call me what they used to call me.
10: What was that?
12: Promise you won't laugh.
10: Yes.
12: Piggy.
10: Oh, my.
13: Piggy?
10: Piggy?
12: Ralph, you say
10: it is a funny name, though.
12: Not that funny.
8: Jack, I knew what was going to happen. I knew when he was going to reveal to Ralph what his name was, what they used to call me, I was screaming at the screen, please don't do it, please don't do it. Because as I mentioned before, as a former boy myself, I know that to another boy, you don't reveal anything that won't be used against you later. And eventually, Ralph does betray Piggy by saying his name to the whole group.
11: Yeah, it's one of the things I love most about the book, that this Ralph is set up to be the hero of. But Ralph also is capable of doing damage to others. And that first betrayal is so crucial to how you see Ralph. And Ralph sort of learns humanity from Piggy.
8: There have been several adaptations of William Golding's book. Why adapt this now for 2026?
11: I think there's something about the vocabulary of television, which is perfect for the telling of this story. TV works in chapters. You know, episodes are chapters of a story. And the thing that we pitched to the estate of Golding's was you follow the story through four different pairs of eyes. Piggy's eyes, then Jack's eyes, then Simon's eyes, then Ralph's eyes. And by seeing it through their eyes, you just get more of a sense of who the boys are.
8: I am 100% Piggy, just not as smart as Piggy is.
11: I would also say I'm 100% Simon, but not as nice or as gentle or as clever as Simon is. So yes, I hear you.
8: Just for the people who don't know, tell us exactly who Simon is.
11: So Simon is sort of the outsider on the island. He's part of the choir. So there's two sort of big groups on the island. The first is Jack's group, which is the choir. And the second is Ralph's group, which is the other kids. But both sides treat him as this sort of other, this other figure, this person that they don't quite understand. And when I was a kid, that was what I felt like. I felt like whatever I said, no one quite understood what I meant. And when I read it as an 11-year-old, it's weird. It was the first time in literature I'd encountered someone that felt like me. And that just did a huge amount to the inside of my brain.
8: Why do you think this story has stuck with people for so long? And really, it doesn't get old. It doesn't get stale.
11: I've read this book a remarkable number of times. And each time I've read it, I've taken something else from it. When I was 11 and I read the book, I hated Jack. I hated him with my whole soul. I knew who he was on the playground. I knew he didn't like me. I knew he made my life bad.
14: You little ones. You're all crybabies. You, especially you. You don't hunt, build, or help. You just get worked up about nothing.
11: I read it again in my 20s, and I went, Golding's writing this with a little bit more than I was expecting. And then I read it in my 30s, and I went, I can see Jack and I care for him. And I think Golding has actually written him with tenderness. It's those books that you can read again and again and again that people talk about endlessly as a result, because it's not one where you go, oh, it's about this, it's that. It's actually a book where there's lots of different ways that you can interpret what Golding did. And I hope in the show too, that we don't give easy answers. Rather, we pose delicious questions that lead to those conversations on the couch with your parents or your friends.
8: Jack Thorne adapted Lord of the Flies into a new 4-part television series now streaming on Netflix. Jack, thank you very much.
11: Thank you so much for having me on. It means a huge amount. I love NPR.

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3: Mindfulness, one potato chip at a time. Sounds like a really interesting story on All Things Considered. Today, 4 to 6 with IPR's John Wanamaker. Today, good morning. Right now, it's Morning Edition. I'm Megan McKinney. I'm in Des Moines. Thanks for joining me. Three states that use the Colorado River, California, Arizona, and Nevada, have a new proposal for sharing its water while policymakers work on a long-term plan. That's coming up here in 15 minutes. Right now, though, the news.
4: Live from NPR News in Washington, I'm Dave Mattingly. U.S. Central Command is denying Iran's claim that Revolutionary Guard forces have hit an American Navy ship with two missiles in the Strait of Hormuz. CENTCOM does say U.S. Navy-guided missile destroyers are now operating in the Arabian Gulf after having transited the strait in support of Project Freedom. The effort was announced by President Trump to help guide stranded commercial ships through the narrow waterway. AAA says regular gasoline in the U.S. now averages almost $4.46 a gallon. It's gone up 34 cents in the last week. There's new research from AAA on how extreme heat and cold affect electric vehicles. Here's NPR's Camila Domonoske.
5: Researchers at AAA put vehicles in a climate-controlled room. It can go up to 95 degrees Fahrenheit or down to 20. Inside, a car is chained in place on top of giant steel rollers. It's like a treadmill for a car.
6: So basically, you can drive the vehicle, but it's tied down, so, you know, it can't go anywhere.
5: Megan McKernan runs this research center. When the engine revs, those steel rollers spin. AAA found EVs saw range go down in warm weather by more than 8% and in cold weather by nearly 40%. Hybrids also had a surprisingly big hit to efficiency in the cold.
4: This is NPR News.
3: It's 7:31. I'm Megan McKinney with IPR News. The Republican candidates for governor recently laid out their positions on abortion to a gathering of evangelical activists in Des Moines. The fundraiser for the Iowa Faith and Freedom Coalition on Friday night was the first time all five of the candidates appeared in person at the same event. Former Department of Administrative Services Director Adam Steen says Iowa lawmakers should go beyond the state's current abortion restrictions.
7: We have to protect life at conception. And I'll say this right now. With those abortion pills that are being sent into the state of Iowa right now, we have to stop those first and foremost, get those out of there, and ensure that life is protected at conception 100%.
3: The Iowa legislature did pass a bill at the end of session that would require abortion-inducing medications to be given in person in a healthcare facility. Pediatric cancer funding would be tied to a tax on vapes and alternative nicotine products under a bill headed to the governor's desk. It would levy a 5-cent tax on things like nicotine pouches and gum, and it would tax vape products at 5 cents per milliliter of nicotine. Up to $3 million from the collected tax money would go toward pediatric cancer research. Democratic Representative Austin Baith of Des Moines says the tax isn't high enough to deter young people from using the products.
8: Doesn't it seem odd that when we intend to tax a particular industry, that industry offers to write their own taxing bill? Well, why would that be? Perhaps because this tax does nothing to their bottom line.
3: Baith says the proposal also doesn't set aside enough money for pediatric cancer research. Republican Brent Seegerst says the proposal is a step forward on addressing a pediatric cancer in the state. The Iowa House and Senate are sending a bill to the governor that increases the required minimum sentence for repeat felony offenders. The compromise between the chambers requires a person to serve at least 7 years in prison after they are convicted of a third felony. The current mandatory minimum is 3 years. Republican Representative Stephen Holt says the bill does not allow a minimum sentence be reduced even for something like good behavior. Some Democrats oppose the bill, saying it will increase spending on incarceration when the state should spend more on crime prevention. This is IPR News.
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9: It's Morning Edition from NPR News. I'm Michelle Martin.
10: And I'm Leila Faldin. Republicans face a challenging political environment in this year's midterms. A difficult economy, a war in Iran, and a president suffering from low approval ratings.
9: Republicans are clinging to a razor-thin majority in the House, and Democrats still have good odds to take control of the lower chamber. But what about the Senate? Do Democrats actually have a chance at flipping it, too?
10: NPR senior political editor and correspondent Domenico Montanaro has a new analysis out on these races, and he joins me now. Good morning, Domenico.
11: Hey, Leo.
10: Okay, so what about it? Can Democrats take control of the Senate?
11: At the outset of this cycle, I would have said that's highly unlikely a year ago. You know, Republicans have a 3-seat majority, which may not sound like a lot, but considering where the competitive seats that are up are, it's a lot of traditionally Republican turf. But with the national environment continuing to sour for President Trump and with some Democratic recruiting wins, it's become at least a possibility.
10: Okay, so what are some of the states you are watching?
11: Well, for Democrats to pull it off, they actually need a net gain of 4 seats because with Trump in the White House, Vice President J.D. Vance would come in to break ties. Democrats see what they call a core 4 states that can get them there. That includes North Carolina, Maine, Ohio, and Alaska. All of those, except for Maine, are states Trump won in 2024. Democrats are already favored in North Carolina because they got a pretty good recruit there in former Governor Roy Cooper. He's off to a good fundraising start. He's leading in the polls. He's up against Trump's former Republican National Committee Chairman, Michael Whatley.
10: Okay, that's North Carolina. What about Maine, Ohio, and Alaska?
11: Well, Maine has a nearly 30-year incumbent in office, Republican Susan Collins. So this isn't the easiest path for Democrats. The current governor, Janet Mills, was a big recruiting win for Democratic leader Chuck Schumer. She was his preferred candidate, but she dropped out of the race last week because she was way behind in the polls and fundraising to Graham Plattner, who's a progressive upstart. He's an oyster farmer and progressive favorite who's never won an elective office. Democrats do have 2 more strong recruits in Ohio and Alaska. Former Senator Sherrod Brown is back in Ohio. He's running against Republican incumbent John Husted. In Alaska, former Congresswoman Mary Peltola is making it a very local race. Her slogan is Fish, Family, Freedom. But she's running against an incumbent Republican in Dan Sullivan in a state Trump won by 13 points. So pardon the pun here, but it might not be so easy for Democrats to reel this one into the boat.
10: So how do Republicans see things?
11: Well, they acknowledge the difficult environment. They point to the history that parties out of power usually pick up a seat or 2 or 3. They're hoping for an improved economic landscape, certainly for states like Ohio and even Iowa, which have been hit hard by tariffs. Ohio's race, by the way, will be set tomorrow after the primary there. But Republicans maintain that at the end of the day, they will retain control, even if it's narrowly. And they point out that they're on offense in some places, too.
10: Like where?
11: Well, at the top of their list is Michigan. They like their candidate there in Mike Rogers, former congressman, cuts a moderate profile. He came up just short in 2024 against then-Congresswoman Alyssa Slotkin. Now he's competing for an open seat with Democrat Gary Peters out of the race. He's retiring. A win there would throw a serious monkey wrench into Democrats' takeover plans. But, you know, they think that places like Georgia and New Hampshire could also be very close in the end for Republicans. So still a lot to be decided here.
10: Domenico, we've also been hearing that left-leaning voters are not exactly thrilled with the Democratic Party. How is that showing up in the campaigns?
11: Well, polls have shown significant unease with the Democratic Party from the kinds of voters who should be voting for them, especially younger, more progressive voters. This divide, though, is mostly simmering below the surface right now this year because the left is pretty unified in their opposition to Trump and his policies. But this is going to become a major theme to watch in 2028.
10: That's NPR senior political editor and correspondent Domenico Montanaro. Thank you, Domenico.
11: You're welcome.
9: Now to New Mexico, where a federal judge will consider whether Meta will have to change how it operates in the state. The state's attorney general sued the company behind Facebook, Instagram, and WhatsApp in 2023. The suit accused Meta of designing addictive social media products that also fail to protect children from sexual exploitation. For more about this case and its implications, we've called reporter Danielle Prokop. She's with Source New Mexico. That's an affiliate of the nonprofit State's Newsroom. Danielle, good morning. Thanks for joining us.
12: Thanks for having me.
9: So we covered the first phase of this case in March, where a jury ordered Meta to pay the state $375 million for failing to protect young users from child predators. What is this part about?
12: Absolutely. This is a bench trial where a judge rather than a jury is going to determine our outcome. And that's used when the case has a complex or technical issue, such as the case with New Mexico versus Meta. They're all returning to Santa Fe Courthouse later today for this three-week public nuisance trial, where New Mexico is going to argue over the changes that the AG wants to order to make Meta change how Facebook, Instagram, and WhatsApp operate in New Mexico.
9: Can you give us a sense of what the arguments that you expect on each side?
12: Absolutely. So that's going to include the New Mexico Department of Justice's changes, which is going to ask for age verification for New Mexico users, prohibiting this end-to-end encryption for people under 18 in messages, capping the use of the apps to 90 hours per month for younger users, and limiting engagement boosting features like infinite scroll and autoplay, in addition to requiring Meta to detect 99% of all new child sexual abuse material. Now, Meta has argued that they've worked to make the platform safer, that New Mexico has no authority to implement these requested changes, and it could violate free speech on the platforms.
9: Hmm. So what is at stake for Meta and also for New Mexico, for that matter?
12: Yeah, well, last week, Meta told us that if the judge sides with the New Mexico Department of Justice, they think that it's technically impractical, impossible for any company to meet, and said that they may pull out fully from New Mexico. Hmm. On the other hand, the New Mexico Department of Justice has said this could change how fundamentally Meta operates for children, and that said that other states could be watching this case to see if their own concerns to Meta, if their own concerns with the platform are changed in courts.
9: Oh, interesting. I was going to ask about that, if there are implications for other states who also have these kinds of complaints. Meta, as you just noted, has threatened to stop operating in New Mexico if it loses. Like, what would that look like?
12: They've said they can pull the plug entirely, right? That there would no longer be a Facebook, an Instagram, and a WhatsApp in New Mexico. You know, the attorney general has called that a PR stunt last week and has said that instead that the company can be working to make these apps safer for children instead of pulling out entirely.
9: And before you go, is the public weighing in at all? Are they being heard in any way? And if so, how?
12: You know, we didn't really see any public demonstrations outside of the trial on this case. And so we're not really anticipating that at this time.
9: Okay, that's Danielle Prokop with Source New Mexico. That's an affiliate of the nonprofit State's Newsroom. Danielle, thank you.
12: Thank you.

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1: And this is IPR News. Good morning. I'm Megan McKinney. Thanks for joining me on your Monday morning. Fewer people are earning a living wage here in the U.S. A new report from Dayforce and the Living Wage Institute found that just over half of full-time workers earn enough to provide for themselves and their families. Taking a look at the numbers on today's Marketplace Morning Report, that's in 10 minutes.
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1: Sunshine to start our Monday with. We'll continue to see sunny skies through most of the day. Highs today in the mid-70s. Dry conditions through your day, but there is a chance of some isolated storms tonight throughout central, southern, and eastern Iowa. Other than that, though, should be dry. Overnight lows tonight in the 40s. Taking a look for the rest of this week, it's going to cool off. Tomorrow and Wednesday, we'll see those highs just reaching in the 50s. Thursday and Friday, though, warming back up again to the 60s. Right now, it's 7:45. It's Monday, May the 4th. Be with you. Happy Star Wars Day. Thanks for tuning in to IPR News.
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8: This is Morning Edition from NPR News. I'm Michelle Martin.
9: And I'm Leila Fadil. There's a new proposal to share water from the Colorado River. The river supplies nearly 40 million people from Wyoming to San Diego, and its reservoirs are approaching dangerously low levels. Three states are unveiling this plan after more than two decades of mega drought and more than a year of deadlocked negotiations about the river's future. Alex Hager covers water for member station KJZZ in Phoenix and joins us now. Alex, good morning.
10: Good morning.
9: So how exactly do these states plan to turn around this crisis, and why are they doing it now?
10: Well, Arizona, California, and Nevada, they are offering to cut back on the amount of water they take from the river. Mm-hmm. Water levels at the country's two biggest reservoirs, that's Lake Mead and Lake Powell, they have been close to record lows. Lake Powell is less than a quarter full right now and on track to drop even further after a historically dry winter. Seven states have been in talks about a long-term fix for that problem, but they just couldn't agree through months and months of negotiating. And now we're seeing a new proposal from just three of them. I talked about it with J.B. Hamby. He's the top water negotiator for California and helped craft this agreement.
11: This is especially needed right now with how bad this winter has been and the uncertainty of where the system is going to be moving forward.
10: The current rules for managing the river expire later this year, and states are under pressure to agree on some kind of replacement before then to prevent a big legal battle.
9: Water from the Colorado River flows to big cities like Phoenix and Los Angeles, but also to the huge agriculture industry in the Southwest. So when the states say they're going to take less water, who in those states will be affected?
10: It's not exactly clear how the states would reduce water use. You know, in the past, we have seen them pull off similar cutbacks by paying farmers to pause irrigating crops. You know, big cities can sometimes lean harder on water sources that are not the Colorado River, like groundwater or a different nearby river. Changes like that are easier to tolerate right now because this plan is only designed to last a couple years. Its designers are calling the proposal a bridge. The states that use the Colorado River need to make big, long-lasting reductions to the amount they use going forward.
9: What comes next for the Colorado River and this agreement then?
10: So this plan is not official yet. The federal government would have to sign off before it goes into action. And the other states that use the river, Colorado, Utah, Wyoming, and New Mexico, they take issue with some of the details. Chuck Cullum is with the Upper Colorado River Commission. That's a group that brings together negotiators from those four states.
12: The analysis thus far suggests that the lower basin proposal for the operation of Lake Powell is insufficient and continues a crisis cycle both for Lake Powell and for Lake Mead.
10: However, this plan might be able to keep the river flowing normally enough for long enough to keep the states from launching big lawsuits while negotiations continue.
9: Now, these states have been working on a long-term plan for a long time now. What are they trying to change?
10: Climate change and drought means there's less snow in the mountains where the river starts, and there's way less water for everyone downstream. But demand has not gone down to match that. The simple fact is that people and industries in those states will need to use less. And the states need to make big sacrifices and decide who exactly will feel the pain of long-term cuts. After a deadlock in the negotiations about how to do that, there is one thing that might bring states a little closer. There are talks about bringing in a mediator who could help state leaders come up with a long-term plan.
9: That's Alex Hager with member station KJZZ in Phoenix. Alex, thank you.
10: Thanks so much.
9: This is Morning Edition from NPR News. I'm Leila Faldin.
13: And I'm Michelle Martin.
1: And I'm Megan McKinney. Good morning. Thanks for spending your Monday morning here with me for Morning Edition. Moving along to this next hour of the program, civil rights groups are reacting to last week's Supreme Court decision that weakened a central part of the Voting Rights Act.
14: That stands to turn the clock back decades in terms of the progress that we had been making.
1: Coming up, the head of the National Democratic Redistricting Committee weighs in. That conversation here in about 20 minutes. Stay tuned. Right now at 7:50 in Sioux City, it's 46 degrees. Here in Des Moines, it's 51. In Cedar Rapids, it's 47. It's Morning Edition from IPR News.
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20: From Marketplace, I'm Sabri Benishour in New York. Spirit Airlines says it's almost completed customer refunds after going out of business over the weekend. The airline's demise was both expected and unexpected. It's been struggling for years. It was in its second bankruptcy. But up until Friday, President Trump was talking about finding a way to bail Spirit out. So what happened? Marketplace's Nova Sappho has that.
0: The U.S. government reportedly offered a $500 million rescue to Spirit Airlines, but it came with big strings attached, as much as a 90% stake in the company and priority in getting paid back. Transportation Secretary Sean Duffy over the weekend said current holders of the airline's debt balked.
13: In the end, this was a creditor issue. Again, they have the final say of whether they want to do a deal with the government.
0: Those creditors preferred liquidation to sell Spirit's assets instead of continuing to contend with jet fuel bills that unexpectedly skyrocketed because of the disruptions from the Iran war. Other budget airlines have also reached out to the Trump administration for financial assistance. I'm Nova Sappho for Marketplace.
20: Fewer and fewer working Americans are earning a living wage. A new report from Dayforce and the Living Wage Institute found that just over half of full-time workers earn enough to provide for themselves and their families. That's down 5 percentage points compared to 4 years ago. Marketplace's Kaylee Wells has more.
22: What counts as a living wage depends on how much stuff costs. And right now,
23: the costs of housing, food, childcare, and other essentials are elevated. Energy prices have recently spiked, of course.
22: Jason Rollin with Dayforce says, meanwhile, wages have been going up, just not as fast as costs.
23: Job growth has recently slowed and millions of workers haven't seen a meaningful improvement in their financial situation.
22: The report shows familiar demographic gaps. Women are less likely to earn a living wage than men, hourly workers less likely than salaried workers, Black and Latino workers less likely than white and Asian workers. And all of those gaps got wider in 2025.
24: Certain workers are always more vulnerable when the economy drops in any kind of way.
22: Saba Wahid is director of the UCLA Labor Center.
24: When there's an unemployment bump, you often see Black workers to experience it harder first and so on.
22: Wahid says one way to alleviate wage gaps is to elevate the lowest wages. The federal minimum wage, she points out, hasn't increased since 2009. I'm Kaylee Wells for Marketplace.
20: All right, let's do the numbers. Dow futures are down 135 points. That is 0.3%. S&P 500 futures are down 0.1%. NASDAQ futures up 0.1%.
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20: Tesla, specifically Tesla's CEO Elon Musk, has long made big promises about robo-taxis. These are fully self-driving taxis. At one point, Musk said half the population of the U.S. would have access to them by the end of last year. In Tesla's earnings call last week, that ambition was whittled down to a dozen or so states by the end of this year. And the reality right now is even more modest. You're much more likely to see a robo-taxi from competitor Waymo. Joining us to talk about Tesla's elusive robo-taxi rollout is Kirsten Korosek, transportation editor at TechCrunch. Good morning.
25: Morning.
20: How widespread are Tesla's driverless vehicles right now?
25: Not widespread at all. They are in Austin, and there are a little bit more than a dozen that are considered to be actively in service. And they did just roll out in Dallas and Houston. But those two, you really need to put a little asterisk next to, because as far as I can see on my end, it's incredibly limited. Just a couple of vehicles in both of these cities.
20: What has made the general rollout of driverless taxis slower than some people might have expected or hoped?
25: There's a number of reasons why. There's the technical reasons, right? And then there's the regulatory hoops that all of these companies have had to jump through. And then there's the hard part of just operating these things.
20: What is the biggest technical hurdle still remaining, do you think?
25: When I've talked to engineers, they sort of sum it up as, you know, we've solved 99.999% of quote unquote full self-driving. And it's that very last fraction in which sometimes the vehicle doesn't operate as it should. There's also, I think, just this interesting phenomenon about how, you know, we accept as a society people dying in car crashes, around 45,000 or so a year. But I think that the level of acceptance of a single autonomous vehicle potentially, you know, killing someone or being involved in a fatal car crash or even injuring someone is very, very low. And so the bar is high.
3: How big is the regulatory hurdle facing these companies?
25: It's dependent on the state. So if you're in the state of California and you want to operate a robo-taxi service, you have to go through two agencies and have multiple different permits. You want to do that in Arizona? It's a very different process and much faster. If we get a federal framework, I think that could be very helpful and actually encourage the disbursement of this technology in a more clear way. But right now you see these pockets or heavy hubs of activity.
3: Do you see a future where autonomous vehicles are commonplace and everywhere?
25: I think that in certain cities, it will absolutely be everywhere. But are we going to see robo-taxis in middle America or in smaller towns? I don't think so. Certainly not anytime soon.
3: Kirsten Korosek, transportation editor at TechCrunch. Thank you so much.
25: Thank you.
3: And just last week, Tesla added five more so-called unsupervised robo-taxis to its fleet in Texas. In New York, I'm Sabri Benishore with the Marketplace Morning Report. From APM, American Public Media.
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9: Good morning. How are Democrats planning to respond to the Supreme Court's decision that eviscerated the Voting Rights Act? Former Attorney General Eric Holder joins us this hour of Morning Edition from NPR News. Rising prices for jet fuel helped push Spirit Airlines out of business. I'm Leila Faldin.
6: And I'm Michelle Martin. Other airlines copied parts of Spirit's ultra-budget model with basic economy. What happens to ticket prices now? Also, how the Forest Service prepared for this year's fire season and what Israel's destruction of their ancestral home means to one Lebanese family. It is Monday, May 4th. On this day in 1961, the first Freedom Riders left D.C. on buses headed to New Orleans. White and black activists traveled together, protesting segregation still in effect. News is next.
7: Live from NPR News in Washington, I'm Korva Coleman. The Defense Department says that U.S. Navy-guided missile destroyers have transited the Strait of Hormuz, and they're now operating in the Arabian Gulf. That's another name for the Persian Gulf. U.S. Central Command says because of this action, two U.S.-flagged merchant vessels have also successfully transited the Strait of Hormuz and are on their way. The Defense Department says this is part of Project Freedom. That's what President Trump called this effort yesterday in an online post. Iran has threatened to attack military ships operating in the strait. Earlier today, the U.S. military denied Iranian claims that it had hit a U.S. Navy ship. The Pentagon says it will withdraw 5,000 U.S. troops from Germany. NPR's Mara Liasson reports.
8: The pullback of 5,000 U.S. troops does not seem to be based on national security considerations. Instead, it's because President Trump is angry at German Chancellor Friedrich Merz for saying the U.S. has no real strategy for the war in Iran. Germany, unlike some other European countries, has supported the U.S. war, allowing the U.S. to use Germany's military bases. There are currently about 38,000 U.S. troops in Germany. Defense experts say the U.S. needs them there to run U.S. bases and stage operations in the Middle East. Mara Liasson, NPR News.
7: Two drug companies have asked the U.S. Supreme Court to block a lower court's decision that restricts access to a drug used for medical abortions. NPR's Rob Stein explains.
1: The drug companies Danco Laboratory and Gen BioPro asked the Supreme Court to immediately restore access to the drug mifepristone through the mail. The emergency request came after a federal appeals court on Friday blocked sending the drug through the mail after a telemedicine consultation with a doctor. The decision requires an in-person doctor visit to receive mifepristone, one of two drugs used in medical abortions. Most abortions are now done this way. In the request to reverse that decision, the drug companies say the appeals court decision had, quote, unleashed regulatory chaos, unquote. Rob Stein, NPR News.
7: Several states are moving to redraw their congressional districts after the U.S. Supreme Court opinion last week. It gutted the Voting Rights Act that was created to ensure that Jim Crow policies could not stop black and brown voters from casting ballots, mostly in the South. Lawmakers in Alabama are opening a special session today to consider redrawing a new congressional map. And Louisiana's Republican governor has suspended U.S. House races in an effort to redraw districts. That's even as Louisiana started early voting, and some people have already cast ballots. This is NPR.
10: Support for NPR comes from NPR stations. Other contributors include the estate of Joan B. Kroc, whose bequest serves as an enduring investment in the future of public radio and seeks to help NPR produce programming that meets the highest standards of public service in journalism and cultural expression.
11: It's 8:04. I'm Megan McKinney with NPR News. In the final hours of the legislative session, Republican lawmakers came together around a plan they say will save property taxpayers around $4 billion over 6 years. The bill sent to the governor caps growth in local property tax revenue at 2% per year in most areas of the budget. The cap would not apply to some areas like school funding. It would also create a homestead exemption of at least $5,500 or 10% of a home's value. Republican Senator Dan Dawson says the bill fulfills the goals set out by GOP leaders at the start of the session.
12: No longer can windfall assessments come in, which results in windfall revenues to local government, and people go out there and say we kept your levy the same, and the property taxpayer gets stuck in the end.
11: Democratic Senator Herman Kornbach says the final compromise should have been available sooner so local leaders could give input. The changes would take effect in July of 2027. Dawson says that gives lawmakers time to address any issues. Recent graduates practicing law in rural Iowa could be eligible for help repaying student loans under a bill headed to the governor's desk. The program is aimed at addressing legal deserts and shortages of attorneys providing representation for people who can't afford it. Recipients would get up to $10,000 a year for up to 6 years. Priority would go to people who live and practice in rural Iowa and provide at least 50 hours of public defense services. Graduates from Iowa high schools or law schools would also be prioritized. Planting conditions should continue to improve this week without much rain in the forecast. Last week's USDA crop progress report shows corn and bean planting lagging behind last year's pace due to wet conditions.

0: for the growing season.
1: She says gardeners will want to hold off on planting sensitive varieties like summer annuals, tomatoes, and basil. The rule of thumb for tomatoes is when overnight lows stay above 50 degrees. It's 8:07. I'm Megan McKinney, and you're listening to IPR News.
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4: This is Morning Edition from NPR News. I'm Michelle Martin.
5: And I'm Leila Fadel. Good morning. Republicans in several southern states are racing to pass new congressional maps in time for the midterms.
4: They are responding to a recent ruling by the Supreme Court that gutted the Voting Rights Act. In Louisiana, the governor suspended U.S. House races so the legislature can draw a new map. Early voting started there this past weekend. In a few minutes, we'll talk about all this with former Attorney General Eric Holder, who's now heading a redistricting task force for the Democrats. But we're going to begin with the latest details.
5: Aubrey Uhas of member station WWNO is following the situation in Louisiana, where the Supreme Court case originated, and joins us now. Good morning, Aubrey.
6: Good morning, Leila.
5: So where do things stand right now?
6: Yeah, the day after the Supreme Court threw out Louisiana's congressional map as an unconstitutional racial gerrymander, state officials suspended House races, arguing they had to do it in light of the ruling, though the court didn't tell them to do that. That map had been drawn under court order in 2024 to create a second majority black district out of six. Black residents make up about a third of the state's population. This comes amid an unprecedented redistricting race that President Donald Trump set off in an effort to help the GOP hold the House in the midterms. So when Louisiana's Governor Jeff Landry put the state's U.S. House races on hold, Trump thanked him for doing that. This week, lawmakers are expected to start working to pass a new map that could eliminate one or both of the state's majority black districts.
5: How are voters reacting?
6: Yeah, I was out in New Orleans on Saturday, the first day of early voting, to visit an early voting site. And there were people who honestly weren't sure what to do since the House races are still on the ballot. It was too late to take them off, and officials have said votes cast won't be counted. At the poll I went to, there wasn't any big signage explaining the change, just a sheet of all the races that were supposed to be happening that was up on the wall, and it had been updated in pen. Someone had written canceled next to the House races and crossed them out. So some voters said they cast votes anyway, just in case. I asked Saria Jackson if she felt it was reasonable for the state to suspend races at the last minute.
7: Nowhere near reasonable. They're literally trying to take power from the people.
6: I also spoke with Pete Creasy, and he used language I've been hearing from some older black people in Louisiana. They feel like we're in a new Jim Crow era.
8: Well, the thing is, let's go back to where it was in the 1960s. They're doing the same thing over and over.
6: Creasy said there needs to be another civil rights movement, and that's something several people told me.
5: Have there been any legal challenges to the suspension of these House races?
6: Yes. Voters, voting groups, and candidates have filed multiple lawsuits in state and federal courts. They say the governor doesn't have the right to put things on hold, that it should be up to the legislature. They also argue it was too late since absentee ballots were already sent out and in some cases returned, and that there are, you know, lots of other potential legal problems. Rick Hassan is an expert in election law at UCLA's law school. He's not involved in the cases.
9: The bottom line is this is one of the most complex, tangled web of issues.
5: Aubrey, any idea on how or when this may get untangled?
6: Yeah, some judges have already denied requests to force the House races to happen as scheduled with the old map, and they're expected to start weighing in on some of the larger legal questions as early as this week. Meanwhile, early voting will continue until Election Day on May 16th.
5: Aubrey Uhas is with member station WWNO in New Orleans. Aubrey, thank you for your reporting.
6: You're welcome.
4: Louisiana is just one front in a national fight over voting maps. The National Democratic Redistricting Committee, or NDRC, leads the Democratic Party strategy. Former Attorney General Eric Holder has been the group's chairman since it was launched soon after the 2016 election of Donald Trump, and he's on the line with us now. Good morning.
10: Good morning.
4: So as you just heard, lawmakers in Louisiana are redrawing lines for primary elections that are already underway. Do we know how this will affect how voters' ballots are counted? I mean, as Aubrey just told us, that absentee ballots have already been sent out, and so presumably people have already sent them back.
10: Yeah, I mean, they're in the process of trying to change the electoral system.

0: While voters are in the process of voting, the House, they're trying to stop the votes for people who were running for the House, while at the same time, there's a Senate race, there are other races for which their votes will still count. So it's confusion, and it's one of the reasons why we filed suit to say that you can't do that which the governor is trying to do by declaring a so-called emergency. That's inconsistent with what the Supreme Court does on under a thing called the Purcell Doctrine, where you have a change in the electoral methods of doing things, and you, if it's too close to an election, you don't put it into effect until after the election has occurred. So that's what should happen here.
1: I was going to ask, what remedy are you seeking in this lawsuit?
0: Well, to simply, you know, put off that the changes that I suspect are going to have to be made until after this election, put them into effect with regard to the House for the 2028 election, which is consistent, again, with what the Supreme Court has done in many other states.
1: Are you surprised that the court, the same court, I'm just talking about Alabama for a minute, the same court that ordered them to draw a new district in 2023 is now saying that, well, at least in Louisiana case, that these maps are no longer viable or that these maps are unconstitutional. I mean, does that surprise you? It's the same court.
0: Yeah. Well, you know, it's interesting. I mean, I expected the result that we got in the Calais case, the Louisiana case, but it is inconsistent with what this very same court did 3 years ago when it looked at maps in Alabama. I mean, again, same court, same issue, same justices, and they said at that point that Section 2 of the Voting Rights Act was still viable, still strong, and on that basis ordered Alabama to redraw its district, and it was the Alabama case that led to the redrawing of the lines in Louisiana. So what the court is doing 3 years later, same issue, is inconsistent. So how they got to this inconsistent result is a little baffling.
1: So I mean, I think that I think most people would agree that this decision is expected to lead even to more gerrymandering. Your organization says that Democratic-led states need to keep up with Republican-led efforts, which is what we've seen happen in Virginia and California. Where do you see this going? Is there any way that this cycle ends?
0: Well, this is a race to the bottom, and it's something that is inconsistent with what we've been trying to do with the National Democratic Redistricting Committee. But once Donald Trump told the Republicans in Texas to give him 5 additional House seats, because he said he was entitled to them, we had to make a decision. Are we simply going to do nothing, or are we going to respond to that which they've done? And so we have had to do what we did in California and in Virginia, but we've done it very differently in the sense that we have put it before the people of those states to allow them to decide whether or not they wanted to do this mid-cycle redistricting. And they voted yes in California, voted yes in Virginia, as opposed to what happened in Texas and other places where Republicans have done it, where it was simply imposed upon the voters by Republican legislatures.
1: So what happens now, though? Are there other states or places where you can implement this strategy? I mean, it's getting late.
0: I mean, there are other states that we can look at. We know that the Republicans are certainly looking at other states. They want to do the same thing in Florida that they've done in Texas and that they've done in North Carolina and that they've done in Missouri. And so, you know, we'll look to other states to see if it's possible to respond. We simply want to have a system where the voters are choosing their elected officials as opposed to politicians choosing who their voters are. And that's what the Republicans are trying to do. They have made a determination to try to entrench minority rule by both restricting the vote, by drawing unfair maps, and then removing legal pathways to fight back.
1: So, you know, we've been crunching numbers over the weekend, as you might imagine, and an NPR analysis found that some 15 Black-represented congressional districts may be eliminated after the Supreme Court ruling. What's the plan there?
0: Well, as our numbers show, anywhere from 12 to 19 seats in the South, majority-minority opportunity zones are at risk. And so we will try to use all the mechanisms that we can. Turning out the vote, you know, the 14th Amendment still bans racial discrimination in voting. We'll look to state courts. We have filed a lawsuit already against what Louisiana is trying to do in the Louisiana state courts. We'll do whatever it is that we possibly can. But one of the things that I think we really have to focus on is galvanizing people to understand that power still resides in the people of this country, and that if there is a movement against that which the Supreme Court is apparently sanctioning, we can still, I think, come out ahead. It's going to be a rough few years. But I'm actually confident that a galvanized American people, focused American people, can right the system. And then ultimately, it's going to be Congress that's going to have to pass laws to ban partisan and racial gerrymandering. And that ultimately is the solution.
1: Well, you know, more than 60 House seats, by our count, are represented by black members. But by our count, a minority of them are actually majority black districts, only 7. And 18 have districts where a plurality of residents are black. Half of those are in the South. I mean, haven't black candidates shown that they can be competitive in districts that aren't majority-minority? So if that's the case, then why do you and other analysts consider this such an emergency when it comes to black representation?
0: Yeah, we have certainly seen African-American candidates be successful in districts where there are not majority African-American voters. But the reality, all the numbers that have been crunched by both sides show that, anyway, as I said, from 12 to 20 seats, and those are seats in the South, could be changed by this Supreme Court decision and then by the actions of state officials like Governor Landry in Louisiana. I saw a post by President Trump where he said that we have to go ahead. He says we have to go ahead with what we're doing because 20 seats are at risk. And so, yeah, you can crunch the numbers, but at the end of the day, you put at risk, as a result of this Supreme Court decision, a really substantial number of seats now held by African Americans, and you deny to African Americans in those states the ability for them to express themselves politically.
1: What about state legislatures? Are state legislative districts also what you're concerned about?
0: Excellent question, because this is not simply something that has an impact on the House of Representatives. It also affects state legislatures. It also affects city councils, county officials. Every level of voting is impacted by this decision by the Supreme Court. So it's not only the United States House of Representatives. It will have impacts in state elections as well.
1: That is the former Attorney General Eric Holder. He's now chairman of the National Democratic Redistricting Committee. Mr. Holder, thanks so much for joining us once again.
0: Thanks for having me.

0: This is NPR News.
1: And you're tuned in to NPR News. Good morning. I'm Megan McKinney. Thanks for joining me. Spirit Airlines has ceased operations. Secretary Sean Duffy says other airlines will help fill the void.
2: American Airlines and Delta Airlines are offering across the board reduced fares on high volume Spirit routes.
1: Spirit was already struggling even before jet fuel went up. We're going to hear what happened in 15 minutes.
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1: Beautiful Monday morning. Those highs today are going to warm up. Mid to upper 70s. We'll continue to see sunshine throughout our day, but there is a chance of some isolated storms tonight throughout central, southern, and eastern Iowa with overnight lows tonight in the 40s. Right now it's 8:21. 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
8: 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I'm Layla Faldin.
9: And I'm Michelle Martin. Good morning. Losing a home to foreclosure, to a fire, to a flood. It's one of the most traumatic things anyone can experience, especially a home that someone has built over decades. But what if the home is one of thousands destroyed to a conflict far away? Will anyone notice or care? That's a question Fairouz Saad was asking in a heartfelt social media post she sent to friends. Her family is just one of several thousand families whose homes have been destroyed by the Israeli military when it reduced the town of Bint Jebel in southern Lebanon to rubble. Saad is also a former assistant secretary in the Department of Homeland Security. She was born in Michigan to Lebanese parents, and she's with us now. Good morning. Thank you for joining us.
10: Good morning. Thank you so much for having me.
9: Would you tell us about Bint Jebel?
10: It's just this beautiful little quaint village in South Lebanon, and when I would visit it, it was almost like stepping back in time in some ways, right? Where you literally see sheeps crossing the road and a town suit, the market.
9: Yeah, market.
10: It's where the family business that had been generational in our family for decades, a meat market, a halal meat market, stood as well. And so it was just this lovely little town.
9: You know, the IDF, the Lebanese Army, Hezbollah, they've been vying for control of the area for decades. And so when you would go to visit, how did you experience that? What did that look like up close?
10: You know, as a child visiting, you're not really keen to what's happening in terms of, you know, the geopolitics. And I was experiencing Lebanon in as honest as a way as you possibly can as a child. My parents came here in the 1970s, and they came here specifically escaping, you know, Israeli aggression and the threat of Israeli occupation. And that was before Hezbollah existed.
9: How did you find out that the house had been destroyed?
10: My brother had actually sent us all a message in our family chat, and he let us know that they had been tracking it through satellite images, and that's essentially how they had confirmed it, because my family in the region has been displaced. It felt like a piece of us had just been destroyed. I used to joke with my dad that he has 7 children, the 6 of us, and then that home, you know, and I would joke when he would go back, and he went back so much. It was truly his happy place. I would be like, how's your favorite child?
9: Have you talked to them since? I guess you all found out at the same time on the family chat. Have they been able to accept it?
10: I think everyone's going through the stages of grief in their own way. My mom that day was so sad and so upset and crying. In her words, she said, you know, we're American. We did everything right. We did everything right here. We did everything right there. And what did we do to deserve this? Sometimes it's easy to just only look at the broader picture and think, well, you know, the geopolitics, or it's complicated, and they only target certain people or certain areas or certain homes. There's real humans behind these stories, and we deserve the same humanity that we want all people to have.
9: That's Fairuz Saad. She is a former assistant secretary at the Department of Homeland Security. We've been talking about her ancestral home in Bint Jebel in southern Lebanon, which has been destroyed along with thousands of others in a course of Israeli airstrikes. Fairuz Saad, thanks so much for talking with us.
10: Thank you so much for having me.
9: A humpback whale that was stranded off the coast of Germany is back in his natural habitat. NPR's Rob Schmitz reports from Berlin on the controversial human intervention that got him there.
11: In late March, the 40-foot-long young adult whale, injured from being entangled in a fishing net, became stuck in the shallow waters off Germany's Baltic coast, prompting scientists to try and free it. But then the hapless humpback, which the German media nicknamed Timmy, swam further into the Baltic Sea, a body of water where humpbacks rarely venture, and it got stuck again and again over the course of a month, prompting an intense social media debate in Germany. At one point, police had to investigate threats of violence from social media influencers against scientists who were strategizing what to do about Timmy. One of those scientists, Burkhard Baschek of the German Oceanographic Museum, told NPR at the time that his team thought it might be better to let Timmy die.
12: And if you just look from the pure nature perspective itself, then whales that get lost in the Baltic Sea and don't get out and die at the end, that's part of the natural process. And so risk emissions per se are interfering with the natural course.
11: But then two German business moguls stepped in. They donated millions of dollars to an effort to coax Timmy into a water-filled barge that was half the length of a football field. Amazingly, the 26,000-pound Timmy swam into the barge last week, and the barge was then towed out of the Baltic Sea around the northern tip of Denmark. On Saturday, Timmy was released into the deep waters of the North Sea. A German broadcaster gushed over Timmy's newfound freedom as cameras captured mist being shot out of the whale's blowhole. Scientist Baschek says Timmy's survival is far from guaranteed. He says the whale is weakened by weeks of immobility and a skin disease from the low salinity of the Baltic Sea. Timmy was last seen more than 40 miles off the coast of Denmark. And if he gets stuck again, the Danish Environment Ministry says it is not planning any more rescue efforts. Rob Schmitz, NPR News, Berlin.
9: Tomorrow on Morning Edition, what does sitting in front of screens all day do to the human body? We'll have some tips for staying healthy in the digital age. 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
1: 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And mindfulness therapy, the act of turning normal activities into meditation, is gaining steam.
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3: Now I want some barbecue potato chips. That story on All Things Considered today, 4 to 6 with IPR's John Wanamaker. Good morning. Right now it's Morning Edition. Megan McKinney, thanks for joining me now. Coming up here in 15 minutes, cow vision. In order to reduce the stress on animals for better qualities of milk and meat, some farmers and producers are using an augmented reality tool to help them see what cows see. That's in 15 minutes. Right now, though, the news.
4: Live from NPR News in Washington, I'm Dave Mattingly. U.S. Navy guided missile destroyers have moved through the Strait of Hormuz into the Arabian Gulf. That's despite Iran warning American military vessels to stay out of the narrow waterway. U.S. Central Command says the move is part of President Trump's directive known as Project Freedom to help guide stranded commercial ships through the Strait of Hormuz. It's unclear how many Navy ships made it through. Central Command also denies Iran's claim to have hit a U.S. Navy ship in the Strait with two missiles. The World Health Organization is reporting fatalities aboard a cruise ship in the Atlantic from an outbreak of a dangerous respiratory virus. Here's NPR's Rob Stein.
5: The WHO says six people aboard the cruise ship have been infected with the hantavirus, three have died, and one is in intensive care in South Africa. The WHO says the agency is working with the cruise ship's operators to evacuate two symptomatic passengers. The agency is also helping assess the outbreak and provide any additional support necessary for the remaining passengers. Hantavirus is a relatively rare infection that is usually caused by exposure to urine or feces from infected rodents. It can cause severe respiratory illness. Rob Stein, NPR News.
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3: It's 8:31. I'm Megan McKinney with IPR News. The five Republicans running for governor each came out against the use of eminent domain for private sector projects at a recent fundraiser with conservative activists. Last year, Governor Kim Reynolds vetoed a bill that would have limited eminent domain. But the candidates competing for the GOP nomination oppose eminent domain for projects like a proposed carbon capture pipeline. Fourth District Representative Randy Feenstra told voters with the Iowa Faith and Freedom Coalition landowner property rights are paramount.
6: Property belongs to the American farmer, the Iowa farmer belongs to each of us, and not anything else. And if somebody wants to run a pipeline or whatever it might be, then it's negotiated between the private property owner and the business. And if the private property owner says no, that's it.
3: The Friday night fundraiser was the first time all five Republican candidates were at the same event. The Republican-led legislature has passed restrictions on abortion medications. Under the bill sent to Governor Reynolds, a pill that can induce an abortion can only be given in person at a licensed healthcare facility. That would prevent access by mail or through telehealth. Senate Minority Leader Janice Weiner says the bill removes some of the few remaining options to access abortion under Iowa's ban at around 6 weeks of pregnancy.
7: It will be extraordinarily difficult for any woman to be able to get an appointment, get access, get the medication she needs in that timely manner.
3: The bill follows a federal appeals court ruling late last week that also blocks access to abortion pills by mail. Vape and alternative nicotine products would have a new 5-cent tax that would be for pediatric cancer research under a bill headed to the governor's desk. Here's IPR's Isabella Liu.
8: The bill would send up to $3 million each year to pediatric cancer research at the University of Iowa. Democrats who are against the bill say the tax isn't high enough to deter people from using nicotine and vape products. And they criticize the proposal for tying the research funding to products that increase chances of lung cancer. Republican Representative Brent Segrest of Council Bluffs says he'd like to work on raising the tax more next year, but he says the proposal still moves the needle.
9: Yeah, I'd love to be bold sometimes, but the fact of the matter is, this is a step forward. This will help. It'll help with cancer research. It'll help with some kids probably not buying because they can't afford it.
8: The House passed the bill 67-18 with a mix of Democrats and Republicans on both sides of the vote. I'm Isabella Liu, IPR News.
3: It's IPR News.
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10: This is Morning Edition from NPR News. I'm Michelle Martin.
11: And I'm Leila Fadel. Spirit Airlines has flown for the last time. The ultra-low-cost carrier ceased operations over the weekend after more than 33 years. So what does that mean for the U.S. airline industry, and what happens to Spirit's former customers? NPR transportation correspondent Joel Rose has been following the story and joins us now. Good morning, Joel.
12: Hey, good morning.
11: Okay, so first of all, what's going to happen to people who had tickets to fly on Spirit?
12: Spirit says the majority of those people who bought a ticket directly from them with a credit or debit card have already been refunded, and 1,500 crew members have been returned to their home bases as of Sunday evening. Of course, those refunds are not going to get you back home if you were stranded when Spirit ceased operations early Saturday morning. Some other airlines are offering special rescue fares, capping their fares for customers who were holding Spirit tickets. Those are only available for a limited time, and the details are going to vary by airline.
11: What's the longer-term impact on the industry likely to be?
12: It could be good for Spirit's competitors. We've already seen one carrier, JetBlue, announce more flights at Spirit's former hub in Fort Lauderdale, Florida. But there is concern that Spirit's demise will lead to higher fares. Spirit was only the ninth largest carrier in the U.S. by seats, though consumer advocates say that low-cost carriers help to keep prices down on any route they fly, because just their very presence in the market forces the bigger airlines to offer more competitive fares. I talked about this with William McGee. He's a senior fellow at the American Economic Liberties Project, which is a left-leaning nonprofit in Washington, D.C.
13: What a lot of people don't understand is you do not have to fly a small carrier in order to benefit from its presence, because they will bring down the big guys' fares.
12: So now that Spirit is not flying anymore, fares may go up on those routes that it flew, and not just for Spirit's customers, but for everyone.
11: So why did Spirit go out of business?
12: It could not overcome this toxic combination of higher fuel costs and deeper problems with its business model. Spirit was a pioneer of the ultra-low-cost business model, where airlines keep their fares way down by stripping away the amenities that travelers had previously taken for granted and then charging extra for them. But then the big legacy carriers created their own versions of those basic economy fares, and Spirit had a hard time competing. I talked about this with Shai Gilad. He's a former airline pilot, now professor of management at Georgetown University.
14: When you're a low-cost carrier, by definition, you're relying on having a cost advantage, and they just don't have that anymore.
12: Spirit tried to merge with a bigger airline, JetBlue, in 2023, but the Department of Justice opposed that merger, and it was blocked in court. Spirit also sought a last-minute bailout from the Trump administration, but no deal materialized.
11: And how much did higher fuel prices contribute to Spirit's demise?
12: The company CEO says they mattered a lot. CEO Dave Davis talked to the Wall Street Journal after the company ceased operations. Davis said Spirit was trying to emerge from bankruptcy, and he says the company's plan could have worked, but the rising cost of jet fuel forced Spirit to burn through cash faster than expected, and it just ran out of money. The price of jet fuel in the U.S. has surged about 70% since the beginning of the war with Iran. This is a challenge across the industry. Airlines are trying to pass the costs along to their customers in the forms of higher fares and bag fees, but that may not be enough, especially for other low-cost carriers. In that interview with the Wall Street Journal, Spirit's CEO warned that other airlines could also be in jeopardy because of the high price of jet fuel.
11: NPR's Joel Rose. Thank you, Joel.
12: You're welcome.
10: Wildfire experts see the ingredients developing for a bad fire season. More than half of the U.S. faces drought, and the U.S. Forest Service has done less work to prevent fires. NPR's Lauren Sommer reports.
15: Last fall, Matthew Herto faced the hardest day of his career. For 25 years, he studied a forest in California, part of his research as a forest ecologist at the University of New Mexico. It's called the Tea Kettle Experimental Forest because it's protected by the Forest Service for research.
2: there are individual trees that I would go back and visit every year, you know, these big, gorgeous sugar pines and Jeffrey pines.
15: But Herto says the forest was pretty overgrown. It hadn't had a major fire since 1865.
2: So all that dead vegetation like pine needles and small branches and stuff, it just keeps accumulating, and then it's the source of energy for the next fire.
15: Historically, California forests saw a lot more fires, lower intensity fires that cleared out the underbrush. That changed when Native American tribes were forced from their land, because fire is a tool they use to manage the ecosystem. In the 1930s, the Forest Service also started putting out every fire it could. All that built-up vegetation can fuel extreme fires, ones that kill trees and spread to communities. So Herto and his colleagues started making a plan to clear it out.
2: We all knew that this is what the forest needed.
15: They planned a prescribed burn, a fire that's set on purpose during the cooler months. But Herto says planning with the Forest Service dragged on. And then, last August, lightning sparked the Garnet Fire. It raced through the Tea Kettle Forest in one day. Herto went back to see the damage afterwards.
2: I broke down and cried five times that day. You know, it was a pretty rough thing to see.
15: The Forest Service did not respond to questions about the prescribed burn. Herto says what happened to Tea Kettle isn't an isolated example. Around the country, far more controlled burning needs to happen.
2: The clock was ticking. We've got relatively limited time to do the work that needs to be done.
15: The Forest Service has long said prescribed burns are a priority. But in 2025, the first year of Trump's current term, the agency reduced vegetation on much less acreage than the year before, almost 1.5 million acres less. That's according to an analysis of agency data by NPR, as well as the nonprofit Grassroots Wildland Firefighters. The biggest decline was in prescribed burning. The Forest Service burned only about half as much acreage in 2025 compared to the two previous years. In a statement, the Forest Service says the drop was due to staff being occupied fighting fires and because conditions weren't right for doing burns in the southeast. But as of last summer, the agency lost more than 5,000 employees, part of the Trump administration's efforts to reduce the size of government. That's concerned Senate Democrats like Ron Wyden of Oregon.
16: These infernos are not your grandfather's fires. They're bigger and they're hotter. And we need to address this critical preparedness gap.
15: He pressed Forest Service Chief Tom Schultz on that in a congressional hearing last year. Schultz responded that the agency had hired firefighters.
17: So in terms of firefighting capacity, we're there. So we've not made any changes to our resource availability this year.
15: But that doesn't necessarily fix the staffing gap. Bobby Scopa is vice president of Grassroots Wildland Firefighters, an advocacy group for federal firefighters. She says vegetation projects require other Forest Service staff to do contracts and permitting.
18: There's a lot of people who help the fire organization get the work done that aren't firefighters. So we knew that there was a lot of disruption in the system. We were hearing about it from our members.
15: When the Forest Service does less prescribed burning, Scopa says, it just sets the stage for even more extreme fires in the future. Lauren Sommer, NPR News.
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3: And this is IPR News. Good morning. I'm Megan McKinney. Thanks for joining me. The Trump administration claims it has cut VA staff while also shortening wait times for care. A new study shows a more complicated picture with longer wait times in several key areas. Taking a look at that study here in about 7 minutes on IPR News.
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3: Hope you had a good first weekend in May. Nice sunny skies to begin our day with. We'll continue to see sunshine today with highs reaching the mid-70s. Overnight lows tonight in the 40s. There is a potential for some isolated storms tonight throughout central, southern, and eastern Iowa. National Weather Service says that'll likely start moving across the state after 5. For the rest of this week, today is the day to get outside because it's going to cool off. Tomorrow and Wednesday, we'll see temperatures dip back down to the 50s. Thursday and Friday, warming back up to the 60s. Right now, it's 8:45. In Cedar Rapids, right now, it's 57 degrees. Here in Des Moines, it's 55. In Council Bluffs, it's 54 degrees. 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
23: On a Monday, this is Morning Edition from NPR News. I'm Michelle Martin.
11: And I'm Leila Faldin. People who eat meat are thinking more about the environmental impacts of animal agriculture and the effects on animal welfare. Researchers at a Wisconsin university hope a new augmented reality tool will give people working with livestock a better understanding of the cows they work with. Harvest Public Media's Hope Kerwin took a look at the new tech.
24: Farmers and staff at meat processing plants want to keep cattle's stress levels low. That leads to better meat quality and milk production, and it's seen as the ethical way to care for livestock. But reducing stress requires understanding how cows see the world around them. That's according to Ashlyn Kirk from the Humane Handling Institute at the University of Wisconsin, River Falls.
25: When you are designing facilities for animals, you're trying to imagine how they would experience it, but it really... you don't know unless you see it like they would.
24: It's why the Institute is now using an augmented reality tool to let producers see their facilities through a cow's eyes. I tried it out at the university's meat plant, putting on the black safety helmet. Kirk explains why it has a double-sided camera mounted to the front.
25: So this camera allows you to see essentially 360 degrees around you. Except there will be a blind spot directly behind you, much like cattle have.
24: I tighten the helmet and pull the virtual reality goggles over my eyes. The screen comes to life, and all of a sudden, I've got cattle vision.
26: It's almost like seeing through a tube, like only what's right in front of me is what's in focus.
24: That's because a cow's eyes are on the sides of their head. Much of their extended field of vision is blurry because it's seen through one eye. They also see in shades of blue and yellow, what's called dichromatic vision. A red jacket or safety vest looks brown while wearing the goggles. Next, Kirk opens the door to the outside loading dock.
26: Wow, I cannot see anything at all. It is so bright.
25: So it takes a little bit longer for cattle's eyes to adjust?
24: It takes at least 15 seconds for the goggles to transition to the sunny day outside. All I can see is Kirk against a white sky. There's another lag moving back into the darker building. Agricultural engineer Benito Weise with Computer Output Management, a German software company, came up with the idea for the augmented reality program after years of trying to use pictures to show people how they were miscommunicating with their animals.
27: Often we make mistakes and we don't understand why does he stop here? Why doesn't he go on?
24: In addition to cows, the German company has created augmented reality for other animals as well. Customers across Europe and the company in charge of meat production for McDonald's buy or rent the systems. Ron Gill, livestock extension specialist at Texas A&M University, says consumers are thinking more about the treatment of the animals they're eating.
4: So if we can manage the welfare of the cattle better through using these kind of technologies, I think it's a win for everybody.
24: He says it requires building empathy for livestock and creating systems that make sense for their natural instincts. In Wisconsin, Kirk says the processing plant staff and farmers who have tried out the augmented reality tool leave with new ideas about how to do that.
25: There's a lot of, like, oh, I've been doing this for a long time, but I never realized why it was like this. Like, why cattle stop at a certain part.
24: It might mean installing brighter lights to ease their transition from trailer to barn, or simply changing the color of safety vests to make cattle feel more comfortable around the people handling them. For NPR News, I'm Hope Kerwin in River Falls, Wisconsin.
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3: 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I feel like if I look through my cat's eyes, maybe I'd understand why she wakes me up while I'm sleeping. 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Thanks for tuning in today. Moving along to On Point. Today's On Point, why you're thinking about the Supreme Court in the wrong way. Political partisanship is one way to measure how the Supreme Court justices think about how the rulings affect the nation. 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Sounds like an interesting discussion. Starts here in about 10 minutes. IPR's Tony Sarabia will be here and through your midday. It's 8:50. It's May the 4th. Be with you. Happy Star Wars Day. Have a great day.
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11: It's Morning Edition from NPR News. I'm Leila Fadel.
23: And I'm Michelle Martin. Good morning. The VA is America's largest health network. It serves millions of veterans. The Trump administration has cut about 30,000 VA jobs. The VA says after those cuts, timely care for veterans has actually improved. NPR's Quill Lawrence reports on some new data.
12: Cutting thousands of doctors and nurses and other positions that VA has struggled to fill for years, it seems like that would make wait times for care longer.
13: I think we all understand this intuitively.
12: Kayla Williams is an Iraq vet, a VA patient, and to be transparent, a former VA undersecretary in the Biden administration. In a study for the Progressive Vet Voice Foundation, she examined daily wait time data from 21 VA medical centers from last August to February as the cuts played out.
13: There are so many ways to slice and dice the data, and it can be so complicated to look at every single weed. But trying to pull back and look at the forest, wait times increased at 71% of the medical centers and in 64% of the specialties when averaging.
12: Williams found longer wait times in several key specialties, but not across the board. She found, for example, that mental health wait times for individuals stayed roughly the same, though group therapy and PTSD-specific appointments were taking longer. Assistant VA Secretary Pete Kasperowitz took issue with the study, saying it comes from a left-wing organization and dealt only with new patients, which make up just 11% of appointments. He said the sample of 21 medical centers is too small, only 12% of VA facilities. And he said for established patients, average wait times are lower today than they were under the Biden administration for primary, specialty, and mental health care. But the VA hasn't made the data behind those numbers public, even though Democrats on the Senate Veterans Affairs Committee have asked repeatedly, like earlier this year when Connecticut Democrat Richard Blumenthal had this exchange with VA Secretary Doug Collins.
2: Well, then you can see that the wait times have increased to 50, 60, or 70 days.
10: Actually, that's not true. And as of January 21st, the national average for mental health care for new patients is 18.8 days. The national average for established patients is 5.8 days. That is the actual numbers.
2: Well, that is contrary to the information we've been provided, and I'd like facility by facility data on the wait time for mental health care.
12: There are a mountain of vectors that go into figuring out the real report card: changing veterans' demographics, increased referrals out to private care. Other veterans groups have started projects to download the daily numbers nationwide and figure this out. Alex Rich is a combat vet and data director for another progressive vets group, Common Defense.
14: We would encourage Secretary Collins to release all of the data that he's basing those conclusions on. I think we can have a real conversation about that and identify the spots where veterans and providers need help. And I think that would be an incredibly productive thing.
12: Most experts agree it will take many more months or years to get a real understanding of the consequences of the VA staff cuts. Quill Lawrence, NPR News.
11: The oldest millennials turned 45 this year, people like me, and the oldest Gen Xers are 60. How prepared are they to thrive in the decades ahead? NPR's Allison Aubrey reports on a new tool to help.
15: If you're planning for the future, you've likely been advised to track your retirement savings. But Joe Coughlin, the founder of the MIT Age Lab, says there's more to the equation when it comes to navigating a long life. At a time when the number of centenarians is expected to quadruple, he and his collaborators have developed a comprehensive way to plan for aging. It's called the Longevity Preparedness Index.
16: Unlike one more, shall we say, survey or index out there about how much money you've saved, we want to look at all those big and little things that we take for granted in life. Where you're going to live? What community did you pick? How do you provide care? How will you receive care? Essentially, your social connection.
15: The Longevity Preparedness Index quiz is free online. It takes about 15 minutes to complete. You're asked a series of questions, and a score is determined by your answers across 8 domains, including relationships with family, friends, community, your health, your daily activities. MIT AgeLab researcher Katie Warren is about to walk Matthew Hudak through the survey. She opens the quiz on her computer.
17: So we'll go ahead and get started.
15: Hudak is a financial planner in Orange County, California. He's in his early 60s. He clicks through questions about his neighborhood.
18: My neighborhood has good sidewalks and places for walking. Agree. My neighborhood has many places for social gatherings and activities that I would enjoy. Agree. My neighborhood offers me easy access to a pharmacy. Agree.
15: Hudak is healthy and fit, so it's hard to imagine a day he couldn't drive to pick up a prescription or would need help getting places. Many people just don't anticipate changes that come with aging, so the survey includes uncomfortable questions.
18: So it says, Matthew, in the event you were to need a care provider, do you know who that care provider would be?
15: This question can spark conversation and serve as a reality check of what the future could hold.
18: Watching my 88-year-old dad and my 93-year-old father-in-law, you know, it gives you pause for thought.
15: He says it's better to have your eyes wide open than dig your head in the sand.
18: I'm ready to calculate. 89. That's a good score.
15: The average score is 60 out of 100. The index was developed in tandem with John Hancock, a life insurance company that has introduced a new longevity initiative aimed at helping customers live longer, healthier lives. CEO Brooks Tingle says taking the quiz made him realize his own thinking needed to shift.
20: People make decisions about where they're going to move in quote-unquote retirement that for me might have been driven by how good's the fishing or something. Well, should I be thinking about the quality of health care? And then am I going to have friends down there? So I think just the general lack of preparedness struck me.
15: Answering all these questions about life transitions, community, care, and home life can help reveal both challenges and opportunities of the decades ahead. Laura Karstensen directs the Stanford Center on Longevity.
28: We really need to think about how we build societies where the majority of people can arrive at very old age, happy, engaged, and satisfied with their lives.
15: Aging brings unpredictability, of course, but planning for the foreseeable future can help people adapt and hopefully thrive for decades to come. Allison Aubrey, NPR News.
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5: Sarah Isger is an editor at SCOTUS Blog, and she's now making the case that Americans completely misunderstand the nation's highest court.
21: That's the thing that I want people to sort of start realizing, is that a lot of these cases they're mad at the Supreme Court about, wrong people, wrong branch. The headline: Supreme Court strikes down Biden's student loan debt forgiveness. Supreme Court strikes down Donald Trump's tariffs. If you're mad about any of those cases, you're wrong. Congress is the problem. You should be mad at Congress.
5: Isger also says the 6-3 political split is the wrong way to understand the court as well. Partisanship is only one axis to measure how the justices see the world. Isger says the more important axis has to do with their tolerance for change, where the 9 justices span from order-loving institutionalists to true chaos agents. I'm Meghna Chakrabarty. Today on Point, Sarah Isger on the Supreme Court. Stay with us.
24: Live from NPR News in Washington, I'm Corva Coleman. The Defense Department says that U.S. Navy-guided missile destroyers have transited the Strait of Hormuz and are now operating in the Persian Gulf. It says 2 U.S.-flagged merchant vessels have also successfully transited the strait and are on their way. President Trump said the U.S. would do this as part of an effort called Project Freedom. Iran has threatened to attack military ships operating in the strait. Earlier today, the U.S. military denied Iranian claims that it had hit a U.S. Navy ship. Meanwhile, Iran is reviewing a U.S. response to its proposal to end the war. That's according to Iran's foreign ministry. Iran submitted its peace plan on Friday. Duri Buscarin has more.
25: Iranian Foreign Ministry spokesperson Esmail Baghaei told Iran state media that Iran's proposal focuses entirely on ending the war in Iran and Lebanon. He said it did not include anything related to nuclear negotiations, a key demand from Washington. On Friday, President Trump said he wasn't satisfied with the peace plan submitted by Iran. For NPR News, I'm Derry Buscarin in Istanbul.
24: Stocks open mixed this morning as tension in the Strait of Hormuz keeps oil prices high. NPR's Scott Horsley reports the Dow Jones Industrial Average slipped about 200 points in early trading.
26: President Trump's promise that the U.S. would guide ships past the strait has so far failed to break the logjam in the area. Crude oil prices are up, and so are retail gasoline prices. AAA says the average price of regular gas now tops $4.45 a gallon. That's up 34 cents in the last week. OPEC and its allies are promising to boost production next month, but the move is largely symbolic, so long as tanker traffic near Iran remains stalled. Investors bid up the price of eBay shares after GameStop offered to buy the company for $56 billion. GameStop's market value is a fraction of eBay's, raising questions about whether the one-time meme stock can pull off the transaction. Scott Horsley, NPR News, Washington.
24: A judge in New Mexico will open the second phase of a trial against social media platform Meta today. New Mexico officials want changes, such as age verification for users and limits to how long children can use the app.
3: Daniel Prokop is with Source New Mexico, an affiliate of the nonprofit States Newsroom.
6: Meta told us that if the judge sides with the New Mexico Department of Justice, they think that it's technically impractical, impossible for any company to meet, and said that they may pull out fully from New Mexico. On the other hand, the New Mexico Department of Justice has said this could change how fundamentally Meta operates for children, and that said that other states could be watching this case to see if their own concerns with the platform are changed in courts.
3: Danielle Prokop reporting. You're listening to NPR News. The Pentagon says that two U.S. service members are missing in Western Africa. They were participating in training exercises in southern Morocco. Defense Department officials say that a large search for the missing service members is now underway. Another investigation is underway after a United Airlines jet struck a light pole and a tractor trailer on the New Jersey Turnpike yesterday. The plane was landing at Newark Liberty International Airport in New Jersey. As Bruce Kahnweiser reports, nobody was seriously injured.
7: United Flight 169 took off from Venice, Italy, and had an uneventful flight until a few seconds before touching down in New Jersey. The plane struck a streetlight and also hit the cab of a tractor trailer, injuring the driver. None of the 230 passengers and crew members aboard the 767 Boeing jet was hurt. United said the crew has been suspended pending investigations. The Federal Aviation Administration and the National Transportation Safety Board are investigating the incident. A preliminary report is expected within a month. For NPR News, I'm Bruce Kahnweiser.
3: Three states say they have a new proposal to share water from the Colorado River. This proposal would shore up dangerously low reservoirs while a long-term plan is worked out. The three states are Nevada, California, and Arizona, with Arizona taking the biggest water cut. The saved water would stay in Lake Mead, the biggest reservoir in the U.S. This is NPR.
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9: Good morning. I'm Tony Sarabia. May the 4th be with you. It is Star Wars Day, after all. And I know my colleague John Pemble probably celebrating big today. Coming up at 10 o'clock, it's Talk of Iowa with Charity Nebbe on what promises to be a sunny day today. Temperatures anywhere between 73 and 83 degrees right now in Clarinda, 61 degrees. Pella, 63. 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
10: This is On Point. I'm Meghna Chakrabarty. In Philadelphia, in 1787, at the Constitutional Convention, James Madison

0: is basically self-paralyzed by partisan politics and untrusted by the American people. In the presidency, we have years of effort to maximize executive power coming to fruition. Those two reasons are why many people and groups are now looking to the federal judiciary as the place where Americans can continue to place their faith in the rule of law. And of course, the last stop there is the United States Supreme Court. Well, Sarah Isger has a provocative take on the High Court, and she knows it well. She's the senior editor at the highly respected legal journalism and analysis site SCOTUS blog. Her new book is titled Last Branch Standing, a potentially surprising, occasionally witty journey inside today's Supreme Court. Sarah, welcome to On Point.
1: Thank you so much for having me. I've been really looking forward to this conversation.
0: Same. Okay. I have so many questions for you, Sarah, that I just want to jump right
1: Let's
0: in.
1: Let's do it.
0: Let's go. So you want to completely reorder how Americans understand the Supreme Court. And the whole first section of your book presents us with three new groups that you put the justices in, three buckets: the deciders, the conservative honey badgers, and the lonely liberals. So who goes in what bucket?
1: Yeah, maybe we should think of this as like, lunch tables in the high school cafeteria. So the deciders are maybe the ones we should start with. This is the Chief Justice and then Justices Brett Kavanaugh and Amy Coney Barrett. These are the justices most likely to be the fifth vote in any case. They are in the majority more than 90% of the time in any given term. Justice Kavanaugh has been in the majority since he got on the court more than any justice in modern history, including the swing justice that he replaced, Justice Kennedy. So if you want to be able to predict how a Supreme Court case is going to turn out, you've really got to understand those three, what they're into, and why they decide things the way they decide them.
0: You've got polymarket hopping right now, I have to say.
1: Well, that's the goal of any podcast, really.
0: Go ahead.
1: Then we've got our conservative honey badgers. That is Justices Thomas, Alito, and Gorsuch. So while they sit together at the same lunch table, they're sort of like the Dungeons and Dragons crew that like is doing their own thing while sitting together. They actually are the least likely of any of these groups to agree with one another, but they are all what we'll get to, I think, which is low institutionalists, meaning they're not that into precedent. They think their jobs are really to speak just for themselves and their views of the law, not really interested in what the consequences might be. There's good parts and bad parts to that, by the way. And then the last group, the lonely liberals, that is Justices Sotomayor, Kagan, and Jackson. Yes, they are liberal ideologically, but it's really interesting to think about how Justice Kagan is much closer to Justice Kavanaugh on these institutionalist concerns, whereas Justice Jackson, much closer to Justice Gorsuch as a non-institutionalist, what I refer to as a YOLO justice.
0: Okay, this book was so great. And folks, you're getting a sense as to why. You actually answered what was going to be my last question, which is this dichotomy between institutionalism and, I think, another phrase I read in your book was chaos agents, how that plays out amongst the liberals. So thank you for that. We'll come back to those lonely three in a minute. But with the first two groups, the deciders and the conservative honey badgers, by making that the way that you're, dividing the lunch tables here, why do you think that's more important than the conventional way that we in the media and maybe most Americans look at it, which is that 6-3 partisan divide?
1: Yeah, so the 6-3 partisan divide, and I'm going to include in here 6-3 and 5-4 cases where all of the liberals are in dissent. So still ideological, even if one conservative is peeled off, only accounts for 15% of the cases from last term. So if you think it's a conservative court, you're going to get close to 90% of the cases wrong in any given term. In fact, last term, the exact same number of cases had all of the liberals in dissent, again, whether it was 6-3 or 5-4. Exact same number had all the liberals in the majority and only conservatives in dissent. Again, 6-3 or 5-4. So, and then, of course, that means 70% of the cases were cats and dogs living together, mass hysteria, liberals and conservatives on each side of the V, so to speak, which means you're missing something if you're only thinking ideologically. That is not, by the way, to say that ideology

0: strategy plays no part. Of course, some of these guys are conservative, some of them are liberal, they have different judicial philosophies, but that's about 30% of the cases. The rest, you have to understand on this institutionalist spectrum, or, you know, again, we can come up with different terms of how to describe it, but it's more about how they view their job as a Supreme Court justice, as one of nine.
1: Okay, so talk to me then about some examples. Let's take the conservative honey badgers, Thomas, Alito, and Gorsuch. Do you have particular rulings in mind, or things they've said, or, you know, decisions that they've helped write that you think really highlight this, individualist take on the role of a justice?
0: All of the above, and we've got an hour, so let's do this. If you don't mind, I want to start with Kavanaugh and Gorsuch, because they're, you know, twins, right?
1: Yeah.
0: They were the sons of powerful DC mothers back in the 70s, before that was even a thing. They go to the same high school. They have the same history teacher. They clerk at the Supreme Court for the same justice on the same term. They are both senior members of the George W. Bush administration. He appoints both of them to circuit courts, and then they're appointed to the Supreme Court by the same president. They are Federalist Society petri dish, you know, molds that have been grown for 50 years. They are as conservative as one another. But last term, they were only on the same side of decisions 50% of the time, which is crazy. Kavanaugh was more likely to agree with Sotomayor and Kagan than he was with Justice Gorsuch. Only Justice Jackson was lower on the list. So if these guys are such conservative twins, how come they never agree with one another? And my argument goes back to sports. Justice Kavanaugh's favorite sports, baseball, basketball. He calls it a team of nine at the Supreme Court. This is like his view of the world. This is a team. It's a middle school group project, if you will. And at the end of the day, you're turning in one diorama on the Cretaceous period to your teacher. And so that may mean that you want to take out that paragraph if another justice will join the opinion if you do. Maybe we don't take that case. Maybe we wait a few years. Again, you're thinking of it as like, how can all nine of us work together?
1: Mm-hmm.
0: Justice Gorsuch, on the other hand, he's very into skiing and running. These are very solo activities. Mm-hmm. In fact, fun fact, it was very hard for them to find U.S. Marshals, like the Protective Service, that could keep up with him on the ski slopes. My understanding is they actually had to like put out a national like APB of like who are the best skiers in the world in the United States who are interested in being U.S. Marshals. Very solo. So his view is like, I'm just here to tell you, you know, what I think of this case. It doesn't really matter what the other eight think. I only speak for, you know, me, just Neil, if you will. And so it doesn't matter what previous courts thought. This isn't some single court over 230 years. It's just me sitting here now saying what I think of the case.
1: Oh, man, Sarah, you've got my stare decisis questions just really bubbling here, but I'll hold off on that for a second. Okay, so we're talking about the court as it is today, but this division or separation between the institutionalists and the YOLO justices has that had precedent in the history of the court itself, or is this a relatively new phenomenon?
0: I think we've always probably had justices that are along that spectrum in different ways. A question I often get asked from, you know, lay non-lawyer people is, oh, is one good and one bad? And my answer is no. I think like in all good marriages, you want, people with different perspectives coming in. And so, you know, we need probably a couple non-institutionalists on the court like Gorsuch and Jackson. And we want a lot of institutionalists. We want team players for sure on the court. But, you know, hopefully listeners are hearing in my description something good and maybe something bad about each one of these descriptions, right? And so whether it's precedent or consequences, or it's just me, or I'm trying to like amalgamate, you know, from all of these, you know, nine minds, institutionalism, moderation in all things, including moderation, right?
1: Right. Okay. You know, I'm not sure. I mean, Sorry, I'm only stumbling on my own words here because I'm about to disagree about the court with someone who's the editor at SCOTUS blog.
0: Let's do it.
1: So, and I do not have a law degree, Sarah, so I'm stepping out of line here. But I'm thinking about how I introduced the open here in that, you know, when the Constitution was created, we're talking about, you know, three co-equal branches of government, three institutions, essentially.
0: Yes.
1: So having justices, in this case, you know, you've only put three of them, so a third of them, on who are strident individualists, that does somewhat undermine the concept that this is an institution, an organization with a long history that actually has a purpose as an institution, doesn't it?
0: So I would say that right now it's 5-4 institutionalists versus non-institutionalists.
1: Uh-huh. Okay.
0: Because Justice Jackson also is one of those
1: non-institutionalists.
0: Yeah. Yeah. And yes, so let me give you good examples of why we want both. Precedent, right? Precedent is important for the court because we don't want the law to change every time there's a new justice every few years. And for example, just take bankruptcy law, right?
1: Mm-hmm.
0: Even if maybe our bankruptcy laws aren't perfect, maybe we would design them differently if we were starting over today. Consistency over time is way more important to the economic stability of the country, that people know how they can remove debt. So we want that.
1: Okay, I'm going to just have you pause here, Sarah, because I got 10 seconds to get us to the break, and we'll pick up this idea when we come back. Sarah Isger is with us here. She's author of Last Branch Standing, a potentially surprising, occasionally witty journey inside today's Supreme Court. Back in a minute. This is On Point.
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1: You're back with On Point. I'm Meghna Chakrabarty, and Sarah Isger is with us. Her book is Last Branch Standing, a potentially surprising, occasionally witty journey inside today's Supreme Court. Okay, Sarah, so you were talking about how having institutionalists on the court is important for legal consistency, to for economic consistency, to be able to run the country with some predictability, which is also ideally one of the reasons why precedent really matters in the judicial system. But let me push this a little more and maybe make the argument that you're about to make as well, which is, on the other hand, consistency and the endless honoring of precedent could also, you know, lead to things like the Dred Scott case standing until, you know, 2026, which we don't want either, right? I mean, there are times in which the justices need to step in and say, previous rulings were wrong.
0: That's exactly right. I mean, to borrow a phrase, consistency is the hobgoblin of little justices. Sorry, that NPR joke, maybe. A couple cases to point out of our low institutionalist justices. Justice Gorsuch wrote the majority opinion in a case called McGirt back in 2020. And this was a question of whether large swaths, about 45% of Oklahoma, was actually still Native American tribal land.
1: Yeah.
0: And the federal government could not enforce federal criminal laws on, you know, Tulsa. And Justice Gorsuch was like, I'm going to look back at these treaties. Oh, yeah, you guys didn't actually say anything about turning this over to the federal government. And I know for 120 years we've allowed the federal government to enforce federal criminal law, but yeah, that's what the treaty says. Not my problem that Tulsa now here in 2020 is very used to being part of the state of Oklahoma. You know, and sorry, I misspoke. I meant under state criminal laws, federal criminal laws. Not my fault that Tulsa's used to being part of the state of Oklahoma. I'm just going to read what the law is. Congress can always sign a new treaty if they want. Not my problem. Not my monkeys. Not my circus. And so we have this McGirt case that is, by the way, still good law today that says the state of Oklahoma does not control about 45% of Oklahoma right now. And that's a very non-institutionalist decision. But hopefully you'll see that, like, that doesn't mean that it was bad or the wrong decision. Like, if that's what the treaty says, I think we do want someone on the court saying, you know, that's Congress and the tribal lands issue to work out. I'm not here to rewrite a treaty for them.
1: Okay, so 2 points that we're going to come back to. One is Neil Gorsuch and his rulings on tribal law. Very, very interesting. Yeah. I want to come back to that. Second is, you mentioned Congress. I will come back to that branch of the government as well. But sticking with this institutionalist versus individualist dichotomy, I think the issue that a lot of people who are concerned about justices who are, you know, YOLO, as you said, is that some of the individualist tendencies are coming out not so much because of a fair reading of the law, as in the Oklahoma case, as you said, but more because they just don't like certain things. And let me give you an example. One of my favorite cases from several years ago was the Janus case. And I'm sure you remember that. That was the case where it was found that public sector unions, in using dues from employees, may be violating other employees' First Amendment rights. Okay, it was a First Amendment case, essentially. And the majority ruled that, yes, public sector unions cannot be able to use this money because it violates people who don't want it to be used that way, violates their First Amendment. Okay, the reason why I bring this up is Justice Kagan's dissent, because she like set the page on fire. It was so angry. I don't know if you remember, but basically her argument was, hey, the majority in this case is absolutely ignoring a long history of precedents that the high court itself had put out over many years. And here's what she writes. She says, the majority's road runs long, and at every stop are black robed rulers overriding citizens' choices. She says the justices wanted to pick the winning side and what it should be. And basically one of her most powerful arguments is that she looked across the 50 states and was like, hey, 22 states have laws that say X about what public sector unions can do, and 28 states have laws that say Y of what public sector unions can do. But this majority today, just because they don't like unions, they decided to ignore all precedent. I think that was the reason why that ruling has stayed with me, is because it's hard to argue against her when you read what the majority's opinion was.
0: I am so glad this is such a fun conversation. Okay. Let's talk about precedent for a moment, just like what it is and what it's not. And let's start with some data. So you go back to the Warren Court, right? We're in like the 1950s, 1960s. They were overturning about three precedents a term on average. This court, the Roberts Court as a whole, is overturning about 1.7 precedents a term. So actually the number of precedents per term overturned, that's a lot of turning, has gone down with every subsequent court. You know, from Warren to Berger to Rehnquist to Roberts, each time the number has ticked down a little bit. And interestingly, if you break up the Roberts Court into, I don't, for lack of a better phrase, Roberts 1 and Roberts 2. So, you know, Roberts 1 being sort of the Kennedy as the swing vote 5-4 court, and Roberts 2 being the 6-3 court. The 6-3 Roberts Court is overturning even fewer precedents than the 5-4 Roberts Court. Okay, so that's like level setting of where we are. But what is precedent? I love this case called Ramos. This was on non-unanimous jury verdicts. And I like it because it is not in our culture of war, you know, high emotion stuff.
1: Yeah.
0: You know, can states allow people to be convicted of major felonies if only 9 jurors think they're guilty? And it was about a precedent called Apodaca, which is really fun to say. Highly recommend bringing it up in cocktail parties, just to say it, I mean. And Apodaca said, of course, states can decide this. It's up to them. All 9 justices on the court thought that Apodaca, the precedent, was incorrectly decided. But the question in Ramos was, okay, Apodaca's wrong. What are we going to do about that? Do we keep the wrong precedent in place for the sake of stability and the reliance that these states have had on it? Or do we overturn it because Apodaca was wrong? So when we talk about precedent, you have to actually find that you disagreed, like you think the previous case was wrong. Otherwise, the precedent itself isn't what matters, right? I went back and read a bunch of the briefs in Brown versus Board of Education that overturned Plessy versus Ferguson. Mm-hmm. This is segregation, right? The heartland of why we talk about precedent. Nobody in Brown versus Board of Education was like, you know, Plessy was wrongly decided, but we should keep it on the books anyway. Yeah. You know, we've built these separate water fountains, like we wouldn't want to get rid of those. And so when we deal with precedent, I think we get confused oftentimes because people just agree with the previous case. Roe versus Wade is another example where I didn't hear many people saying Roe v. Wade was wrongly decided, but we should uphold it anyway. Mm. So that brings us to the Janus case. That was 5-4, like you said. I don't think that case was much about precedent on either side, right? I don't think that Sotomayor thought the previous cases were incorrectly decided. She agreed with those previous cases.
1: Right.
0: The majority disagreed with those previous cases. They were having a debate on the merits of the First Amendment and union dues. And so very few debates we're actually having are about precedent or stare decisis, if you want to get all Latin. But I do have this great quote from Justice Kagan, and she talks about stare decisis being the doctrine of humility. And I love this because, frankly, I think we need more doctrine of humility in all of our lives, mm-hmm. and especially when we talk about politics. So if you don't mind, I'm going to read this from Justice Kagan. It's easy to kind of get on the court and think, what were they thinking? And that's just got to be wrong. And my perspective is better. And so I'm going to do things my way. And one of the things that stare decisis does is to tell judges, you know, don't be so fast. There's a kind of wisdom of the ages. And if a lot of different judges have seen something differently, you should ask yourself and then ask yourself again, are you so sure that you have it right? And I love that because, again, this is the most institutionalist thing a justice can say, right? Kagan is one of my high institutionalists right there with the chief and Justice Kavanaugh. That's what precedent is about. It's about that doctrine of humility.
1: Okay, let me just jump in here because let me go back to Kagan's dissent in Janus then because she said it used almost this exact same language. She says, quote, there's no sugarcoating today's opinion. The majority overthrows a decision entrenched in this nation's law and its economic life for over 40 years. As a result, it prevents the American people, acting through their state and local officials, from making important choices about workplace governance. And it does so by weaponizing the First Amendment in a way that unleashes, and here's like her prescience, judges now in the future to intervene in economic and regulatory policy. So she's accusing the majority there of throwing out the whole stop and think purpose of stare decisis, the humility purpose.
0: Yeah. And Janus is a fun case because of that, actually. It's a sort of hard case, I think, to dig into all of the legal intricacies of. But let me broaden it out to this. Over time, conservatives and liberals have taken turns expanding the First Amendment and then not wanting to expand the First Amendment, including the justices on this current Supreme Court. And unenumerated rights are similar in that way. So you go back to the turn of the previous century and you had the conservative justices. And by the way, conservative liberal on court in court world doesn't line up perfectly in partisan world. It really literally means conservative versus liberal, whereas our politics, I don't think those words mean much anymore.
1: Yeah.
0: But anyway, so go back to like the 1900s. The conservatives on the court were like, you know, the Bill of Rights says that it doesn't list every right. So we know there are rights that are not listed. One of those rights that we think should be in there is economic rights. And so they said that all of these people have the right to contract their own labor, for instance. So they struck down child labor laws and various work time protections because of that economic unenumerated right. And the liberals hated unenumerated rights. Then comes the Warren Court. Now the conservatives are like, yeah, maybe that unenumerated right thing had no real limiting power. We're ditching that. And liberals were like, aha, unenumerated rights. This is great, but not economic unenumerated rights. Let's do civil rights, you know, social rights that aren't listed in the Constitution, but we think the vibe is there, if you will. Mm-hmm. And then, of course, the pendulum swings back after the Warren Court. Conservatives react to that and are like, no, these unenumerated rights for those purposes are bad. But maybe there's unenumerated rights to parent your own children without interference from the government. And my point in this is that to understand the Supreme Court, every justice, every current iteration of the court is a reaction to what came before it.
1: Right.
0: Politically, legally, culturally, all of the above. And so you've got to kind of dig into that history, not just a case that you might disagree with the outcome of or agree with the outcome.
1: Okay, so let's look at recent history a little bit more, because I completely agree with these new axes, as you talk about them in the book, of how to understand the court. But as a layperson and not a legal scholar, I can't help but to still have my mind drift back to, well, partisanship still is a major issue, in the very least, insofar as how the American people see the court now. Okay, yeah. Whether or not it's a real issue on the court, that may actually be less important than how we as Americans see the court. And let me give you an example. So several recent cases that are essentially about race. The affirmative action case, the case that killed affirmative action. The court says, no, you cannot you cannot have admissions with any race as a basis for college admissions. Okay, so race bad there. But then later on, actually much more recently, the court ruled in California, federal agents wanted to use race as a means of or a legitimate means to stop and search people, essentially. So racial profiling. Court says, yes, that's okay. Race can be a basis. Okay, then we move on. Let's talk about gerrymandering. The court very, very recently, I think just last week, said, gerrymandering based on race? No, that is bad. Race cannot be a factor. But gerrymandering based on partisan gerrymandering, that's okay. But the way, of course, America works in real life is, especially in southern states that, you know, used to be under ostensibly under the Voting Rights Act, the way race and partisanship overlap is pretty strong. So, look, a lot of liberals, I'll just come out and say it, look at those four cases and say, well, the justices are basically saying, if it's good for white people, we're going to rule that way. How is that not seen as being, gosh, even worse than partisan?
0: So, first of all, I love this question because I literally just got this question from a listener to our legal podcast.
1: Oh,
0: and this is what we're going to answer on the legal podcast today. So thank you for letting me practice on your listeners.
1: Oh, by the way, it's called that legal podcast is called Advisory Opinions. I forgot to mention that earlier.
0: I think this is a really interesting and smart criticism of the court. There's a defense of it, but I kind of agree with you that you have to get into like six layers deep to really get to the defense. And at that surface level, I think that's just a worthwhile criticism. You know, in the Voting Rights Act case that they just decided, this is Calais, it deals with the state of Louisiana. I do think, by the way, that the answer for the consistency point is that the California case about stopping people for their immigration status, that one's the one that's wrongly decided, yeah. Not the affirmative action case and the Voting Rights Act case, because the idea of using race as any factor, like the court was like, well, this can't be the predominant factor, but you know, it can be a factor in stopping someone. that to me seems incorrect. But it has been precedent for a long time. So that seemed like an area where, like, we should look at that, decide that that precedent was incorrect and not uphold it just because it's precedent and, you know, law enforcement has relied on it. But the Voting Rights Act case is an interesting one because it divides people so much and it brings up these, like, really painful parts of our country's history. People feel like the Voting Rights Act is being chucked out the side of the car as we're driving towards a bad place. It's worth mentioning, I think. So the 1965 Voting Rights Act did not include redistricting. Mm-hmm. District lines did not, you know, there was no such thing as racial gerrymandering back then. This really comes after the Republican Congress amends the Voting Rights Act during the Reagan administration. And so district lines being drawn with race taken into account doesn't happen until after the 1990 census. It's a relatively new phenomenon, like within my lifetime. And, you know, I think, again, it's, we can get to this after the break maybe, of how to think about this court. Like, it's important to go and read these decisions as well.
1: Yeah. Okay. So Sarah Isger is with us. We're talking about her book, Last Branch Standing, a potentially surprising, occasionally witty journey inside today's Supreme Court. And Sarah is a senior editor at SCOTUS blog and also host of the podcast Advisory Opinions. And we'll be back in just a minute. This is On Point.
8: 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It's Talk of Iowa with Charity Nebbe. 11 o'clock, it's Fresh Air. And at noon, it's River to River with Ben Kiefer. I'm Tony Sarabia. And just a reminder, you know, you can take us anywhere and keep in touch with all of these shows, local and otherwise, via the IPR app. Just download it in the App Store or at ipr.org/app. Plenty of sunshine today on this May 4th. Highs 73 to 83 degrees. It's IPR News.
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1: You're back with On Point. I'm Meghna Chakrabarty. Sarah Isger is with us. And Sarah, pick up on your thought of why you think it was really important for us to recognize that that the racial gerrymandering question really only came into to effect in the 90s, as you said.
0: Yeah, so we're dealing with, you know, about 30-ish years of precedent of using race to determine which congressional district someone is in. In this way, it looks a whole lot like the affirmative action case, right? It's the idea that we're using race to end racism. And what you've seen time and again is the conservative court say no. Chief Justice Roberts, at one point about 20 years ago at this point, said the best way to end discrimination on the basis of race is to stop discriminating on the basis of race.
1: Except if you happen to have brown skin in California and federal agents think that you may have an immigration violation. I mean, this is the exact inconsistency that we're talking about.
0: Yep. I think that's just inconsistent. I agree. Just incorrect. But on the Voting Rights Act case, you had, you know, all of these states trying to gain partisan advantage over you know, the other political party. So in New England, for instance, it's about 60-40 Democrat to Republican. There's no Republican members of Congress. And in the South, you had obviously Donald Trump put pressure on Texas to try to redistrict, to squeeze out more red districts than California responds. And in both of those cases, in Texas and California, they're immediately sued, arguing that those are racial gerrymanders. And the problem has been, in, you know, a world in which you are required to take race into account when drawing the districts, but if you take race too much into account in drawing the districts, then you can throw out the districts. The courts got pulled into all of these partisan fights that were dressed up as racial gerrymandering claims. And so the Supreme Court in both Texas and California said, at least on this, you know, for this midterm election, sorry, like, these are partisan gerrymanders, and we're out of that business. We're not here to say when something gets too partisan or isn't partisan enough or whatever. You voters are going to have to deal with this. You, Congress, can pass a law tomorrow banning partisan gerrymandering, requiring states to have bipartisan or nonpartisan commissions to draw their districts. And the idea of requiring states to use race to draw those districts, you know, simply treats someone as part of a group instead of an individual voter, something we don't allow, at least, you know, if we're being consistent, as you point out, maybe they're not always consistent on this, in any other part of our world. And we have to start, you know, it's this group versus individual rights issue that was the Declaration of Independence, right? This was Wilsonian progressivism, this tension that we've had in American history. Are we treating you as an individual, or are we treating you as part of a group? And there's no particular always right answer to that question.
1: Yeah. Okay. Okay. Let's talk about Congress. because obviously you're not the first person to say, look, part of the problem here is that people are pushing what effective forms of legislation onto the court because Congress isn't doing their job. Okay, I think let's just presume, Sarah, between you and me, that that's just a hard fact. Because I agree that Congress, I mean, I mentioned earlier that they have an approval rating. I think their approval rating now is lower than the percentage of people in this country who believe in the flat earth theory. So there we are, Congress.
0: It really makes you wonder who's approving of Congress, right? Who are the people who are like, yep, two thumbs up, love their work?
1: Yeah, and so Congress absolutely has paralyzed itself into kind of oblivion almost. And we've done a zillion shows about why that is, so I don't want to probe that too deeply. But what I did want to ask you, Sarah, is that on the one hand, I can understand why the court says, go pass a law, guys. Go do your work. But on the other hand, people, like the American people, and I'm not just talking about conservatives or liberals or any one particular advocacy group, because of their frustration with Congress, it's those folks who have looked to the court as the last branch standing where things can actually be pushed a little. Like, we're just getting really, really impatient with failed governance in Congress, and the court seems to be the last place where, you know, at least fair ideas can be given a fair hearing.
0: Yeah, and on the one hand, that's great, and on the other hand, I think it's incredibly dangerous and can't last very long.
1: Yeah,
0: because the courts are supposed to be counter-majoritarian. They're supposed to say no to the current majorities, political majorities, elected majorities, whatever, or else we wouldn't have a First Amendment or rights for criminal defendants, right? Majorities don't tend to like unpopular speech or people who commit heinous crimes. And they're not responsive to those majorities. And so, you know, LBJ said this back in the 1960s, it takes 2/3 of the Congress and 3/4 of the states to amend the Constitution, but Justice Douglas can do it in an afternoon.
1: Yeah.
0: And it was a really funny line to say in front of Justice Douglas, by the way. I'm sure he puffed up quite a bit at that. But that's a really dangerous thought, right? This idea that, like, we don't need to go through that messy compromise and elections and voting to get things done in Congress. We just need to fight over who those 9 justices are and let them decide for all of us, even though we don't vote for them, can't remove them from office, can't pressure them through the voting process. And so I think if we think of them as like, well, you know, Congress isn't doing its job and this branch looks pretty competent, we're heading towards a not self-governing republic at some point in the relatively near future, because people will just get more and more frustrated. The fights over these justices, who they are, who's appointing them, will become untenable.
1: Agreed. But Congress's complicity in this is, I mean, it's beyond the pale. And, you know, I'm thinking back to when, you know, Mitch McConnell was like, oh, President Obama, you want to put someone on the court in your last year in office? We're just not going to meet with him. Right. Merrick Garland.
0: Yeah.
1: Like we're not going to do anything. We're not going to even like meet with him in our offices, let alone like start his confirmation hearings. And I come back to that. Not well, I can pick on members of Congress all day long, but as the complicity that Congress has in bringing us to a world where it's disempowering itself, it's maximizing the power in the executive, and it's politicizing the court as well.
0: So I have a whole chapter in the book on the confirmation wars, the point of which is not to convince you that one side started it or that one side is better at it or good or bad, but almost to show that both sides created this and in equal measure, if we want to stop it, we're going to have to stop like finger pointing because it won't do any good. Each side has their long list of grievances. This is like the War of the Roses over who's going to be judges. I think the only thing that solves it is making the judges less important because we have a functioning Congress. Mm-hmm. You know, your Mitch McConnell point is incredibly well taken. I think that was a really dumb thing to do, both for Congress, but to your point, more for the judiciary, right? Yeah. It pulled them into this political fight in the sense that we're not picking the judges fairly. But if you want to go 10 years before that of sort of why Mitch McConnell, you know, what his sort of remember the Alamo rallying cry was, Harry Reid blocked a guy named Miguel Estrada from getting on the DC circuit because, and there was a memo that actually wrote this down, just fast tip to everyone, don't write down your very, very bad ideas on paper. They can leak. The memo said, we need to make sure to block this person from getting a vote because he is Latino. Mm. And they did not want Republicans to be able to put a Latino on the DC circuit because they feared that then Republicans would get to appoint the first Latino to the Supreme Court. So they blocked him because of his race. That, you know, and we can go before that of what Republicans did to make the Democrats angry. As they say, War of the Roses.
1: Yeah, yeah.
0: But it's been really bad for the judiciary.
1: Now we're seeing why the flat earthers are more popular than than Congress. Okay. There's too much to talk about, Sarah. I'm sorry. I want to actually offer a couple of other different axes that I see on the court.
0: Yes.
1: And then I want to spend the last 5 minutes of our conversation talking about the future of the judiciary. Okay? So these are axes which I don't think I remember seeing in your book. If you have them in there, my apologies. But I'm picking axes that I think are actually showing how lopsided the court is in several different ways. All right.
0: Yes.
1: Now, the reason why I wanted everyone to remember Gorsuch, Justice Gorsuch, and his views on tribal law is that I think we have a lack of geographical diversity. And a lot of legal scholars have said, well, one of the reasons why Justice Gorsuch actually does do painstaking work on tribal laws because, like, he's from the West, actually. And also that's one of the reasons why he's probably a great skier. But his awareness of the law regarding the tribes in this country is higher simply by virtue of who he is and where he came from. Okay, there's another axis, and that is what I call the legal experience axis. And again, I'm just pulling from other people who are smarter than me about this, but that I think it's Justice Jackson right now who is the only justice with any legal experience as a public defender, and none of the other eight have that. They've come from corporate or prosecutorial backgrounds. And then here's what I think is the most important lopsided axis, and that is it's the education axis. It's the Harvard-Yale hegemony, right? It's only Justice Barrett right now who is not a law school graduate of either Harvard and Yale, right? She's Notre Dame. And that was very recently. Beforehand, it was like all nine of them.
0: Yep.
1: That's a big problem.
0: The diversity problem on the Supreme Court is enormous. I do write about this in the book as being a real threat, I think, to the court's ability to do its job. You look at the Brown versus Board of Education court, you know, that unanimously overruled Plessy. Five of them had held elected office. Two had been attorneys general. Five had gone to public law schools. One hadn't even gone to law school. Eight had served in the military. They just had a very diverse set of experiences. This court, three of the current justices clerked for the justice they replaced. That's how lack of diverse they are. Six of the justices clerked on the Supreme Court as a whole. Almost all of them worked in the executive branch, which is a version of what you note on the prosecutorial side. So we don't have representation of people who understand how Congress is supposed to work or does work. You're right, we're missing public schools. We're missing public defenders. We're missing solo practitioners who just spent their life representing, you know, plumbers whose contract wasn't paid. All of that, I think, is a real problem. We have so narrowed. I call it the great professionalization shift, because I think it narrows how the justices see their jobs, including what types of justices we pick, what types of cases they take, how many cases that they take, or how few, as it turns out. All of that, bad for the court.
1: Yeah. Okay, so in talking about the future of the court, I actually want to take a quick second to give a shout out to one of the podcasts that we have in our On Point podcast feed, and that is The Jack Pod, which regular listeners know well. That's our weekly conversation with On Point news analyst Jack Beatty. And for everyone who is subscribed to the On Point podcast feed or about to, Monday's the day where everyone can hear Jack connecting history, literature, and politics in his unique way. And this week, Jack has an episode that's very apropos of what we're talking about. He's been paying very close attention to President Trump's nominees to the federal judiciary. Jack spent a lot of time on this, and he recently did a count that at least 38 of these nominees will not directly answer questions at their confirmation hearings about the January 6th attacks on Congress, or even about whether, or they wouldn't even acknowledge that Joe Biden won the 2020 election. Instead, they basically gave verbatim replies, and here's a little taste.
14: The Electoral College cast their votes in December of 2020. In January of 2021, Congress met to open and count those votes. And as a result of that process, Congress certified Joe Biden as the president.
15: Who won the popular vote in 2020?
16: Senator, in 2020, President Biden was certified and served 4 years as president.
17: Joe Biden was certified the winner of the 2020 election and served 4 years.
18: President Biden was certified the winner and served 4 years.
15: Mr. Wolf?
19: Same answer, Senator.
1: Okay, so everyone run to the On Point podcast feed and get the Jack Pod today, because it really has everything to do with the federal judiciary. And Sarah, I mean, Jack called those sock puppet replies, essentially. We've also heard recently nominees who are basically unwilling to say what the 22nd Amendment is and that President Trump cannot actually serve a third term. I want to raise this because when we're talking about the last branch standing, what's undergirded our entire conversation is this, I still think, noble belief that the court, as you said, has this counterweighting, or the judiciary has this counterweighting obligation, right, to the excesses and vagaries of the other two branches. But if we're getting nominees like this who can't even say what is, you know, on the face of it true, that Joe Biden won, not that just he was certified, but he would won, that he won, I mean, do you have concerns about the integrity of the federal judiciary as a whole moving forward?
0: Yes. Yes. Serious concerns. You know, an alternative name for this book could have been Last Branch Standing, dot, dot, dot, for now, because the judiciary is a lagging indicator of our politics, and our politics are so unhealthy right now. So when Harry Reid got rid of the filibuster in 2013 for lower court judges, Mitch McConnell, of course, got rid of it in 2018 for Supreme Court justices, we moved from a general election model where judges had to have votes from the other side to become judges to a primary election model where now they only need votes from their own side. And it has pulled the judges who are getting nominated to the extremes. Joe Biden's nominees were more liberal than Obama's. President Trump's nominees are more conservative than Bush's. This is bad for the judiciary. It's bad for the rule of law. And you're seeing part of the results of that. Add into that forum shopping, the idea that people can pick which judges that they get to have their case heard from. That is so easy to fix, by the way. The circuits can fix this. Congress can fix that. But it's changing the confirmation process that you're seeing without the filibuster is not only changing how those judges behave at their confirmation hearings, it's changing who wants to be a judge in the first place. It is a huge threat. We have got to solve it, or it will not be the last branch standing for long.
1: Well, Sarah, I wish I had like another hour with you. This has been so terrific. Sarah Isger's book is The Last Branch Standing, a potentially surprising, occasionally witty journey inside today's Supreme Court. She's also host of the podcast Advisory Opinions and is senior editor at SCOTUS blog. Sarah, thank you so very much.
0: Thrilled to be here with you.
1: I'm Meghna Chakrabarty. This is On Point.

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2: It's Monday, May 4th, Star Wars Day. Hi, I'm Tony Sarabia. Coming up next, it's Charity Nebbe, Talk of Iowa. And then at 11 o'clock, it's Fresh Air. Nice day to be outside and getting some fresh air. Plenty of sunshine, highs anywhere between 73 and 83 degrees. Maybe some rain overnight. Lots cooler tomorrow with highs in the upper 50s and a slight chance of some rain. News next, it's IPR.
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5: Social isolation, disconnection, political polarization. 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All this week on Talk of Iowa, we're exploring the Great Divide. And we start with loneliness. It's Talk of Iowa from IPR News. I'm Charity Nebbe. One in six Americans say they are lonely or feel isolated most of the time. This hour, we'll find out how societal division is driving us apart, how the social fabric of our communities has frayed, how some organizations are bringing people together by cultivating a sense of belonging, and why there is reason to keep hope alive.
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7: Live from NPR News in Washington, I'm Corva Coleman. The Defense Department says that U.S. Navy-guided missile destroyers have transited the Strait of Hormuz and are now operating in the Persian Gulf. It says two U.S.-flagged merchant vessels have also successfully moved through the strait. President Trump said the U.S. would do this as part of an effort called Project Freedom. Iran has threatened to attack military ships operating in the strait. Meanwhile, Pakistan's foreign ministry says the U.S. has flown 22 crew members of a seized Iranian container ship to Pakistan. NPR's Dia Hadid reports.
8: Pakistan's foreign ministry spokesperson, Taher Andrabi, says the 22 crew members will be handed over to Iranian authorities. He says their container will be backloaded to Pakistani waters and returned to its owners. Andrabi says this is being coordinated, quote, in tandem with the support of American and Iranian officials. The U.S. and Iran have both been trying to assert control over the strait, a key shipping route for oil, gas, and fertilizer. Dia Hadid, NPR News.
7: Republicans control Congress, but depending on many factors, they may face election challenges in the midterms. The GOP holds the House by the narrowest of margins. Democrats say they will aim to win control of that chamber, and they have their sights on the U.S. Senate as well. But NPR's Domenico Montanaro says taking control of the Senate may be difficult.
9: But Republicans maintain that at the end of the day, they will retain control, even if it's narrowly, and they point out that they're on offense in some places, too. But the top of their list is Michigan. A win there would throw a serious monkey wrench into Democrats' takeover plans. But they think that places like Georgia and New Hampshire could also be very close in the end for Republicans.
7: NPR's Domenico Montanaro reporting. A new analysis finds roughly half of all states in the U.S., there are candidates running for office who have previously denied election results. NPR's Miles Parks reports these candidates are seeking positions that will have a direct role in certifying future elections.
10: A few years ago, most people didn't know and frankly probably didn't care who their state secretary of state was. But 2020 changed that. Republican Brad Raffensperger in Georgia declined President Trump's request to find votes. In Michigan, Democrat Jocelyn Benson had armed protesters visit her home. Those two states are now among the dozens this year that are electing new secretaries of state and governors. And a new analysis from the nonprofit States United Action finds that many of those races will feature candidates who have denied election results in the past. In 23 states, including five presidential swing states, candidates who have denied election results are running for offices that will have a direct role in certifying future elections. Miles Parks, NPR News, Washington.
7: The Supreme Court has restored broad access to the abortion pill mifepristone. It overturns a lower court order that had blocked it temporarily. This is NPR News.
11: 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Other contributors include Lilly Endowment, a private foundation supporting NPR's coverage of religion and spirituality, and Jarl and Pamela Mohn, focusing on civil liberties, foster youth, public radio, and the arts.
2: It's 10:04. I'm Tony Sarabia with IPR News. Iowa's legislative session has ended with Republican lawmakers reaching a property tax deal after staying in session for 34 hours over the weekend. Here's IPR's Isabella Liu with more.
12: The proposal is estimated to provide around $4 billion in tax relief over the next 6 years. It places a 2% cap on city and county revenue growth, but provides exceptions for things like school funding. The deal also changes the homestead credit to a 10% exemption of taxable value. House Minority Leader Brian Meyer, a Democrat from Des Moines, called the property tax proposal a Band-Aid.
13: The goal is to lower people's property taxes at the same time that you protect essential services. And I'm not sure that this bill does that. And I think based on what we've seen, because of the lack of time to review, we just don't see it.
12: House Speaker Pat Grassley says the deal shows Republicans delivered on their pledge to constituents. I'm Isabella Liu, IPR News.
2: Republicans also passed restrictions on abortion medications. Under the bill sent to Governor Kim Reynolds, a pill that can induce an abortion can only be given in person at a licensed healthcare facility. That would prevent access by mail or through telehealth. Senate Minority Leader Janice Weiner says the bill removes some of the few remaining options to access abortion under Iowa's ban at around 6 weeks of pregnancy.
14: It will be extraordinarily difficult for any woman to be able to get an appointment, get access, get the medication she needs in that timely manner.
2: The bill follows a federal appeals court ruling late last week that also blocks access to abortion pills by mail. Former Department of Administrative Services Director Adam Steen says Iowa lawmakers should go beyond the state's current abortion restrictions. Steen was one of the Republican candidates for governor who recently laid out their positions on conservative issues such as abortion and school choice at a gathering of evangelical activists in Des Moines. The fundraiser for the Iowa Faith Coalition, Freedom Coalition, on Friday was the first time all five candidates appeared in person at the same event. Sunny day today. It's IPR News.
5: It's Talk of Iowa from IPR News. I'm Charity Nebbe. We are living in a time of deep division. All this week on Talk of Iowa, we're exploring the Great Divide and some of the forces that are pushing us farther apart. We'll talk about the wealth gap, how our media and news sources have changed, the relationships between faith and politics, and we'll also meet people who are building community in powerful ways. Today, we're starting with social isolation, and we recently asked Iowans from around the state to tell us what they think is driving division and how they've experienced it.
15: Liz Van Dusen, Iowa City. I think that

0: flags purposely taken out of my yard where I normally feel safe. And so those are just small little things that kind of make you feel off kilter, especially in a town, in a county, in an area where I normally feel quite safe to be myself. Those tiny microaggressions can kind of feel really unsettling.
1: Nissan, I live in Sioux City, Iowa. I think people are scared to learn from others that are different than them. I really try to preach to my kids about having an open mind, being more involved, and reaching out to people that are not similar to you or like you or look like you. Well, my kids go to a predominantly white school, so I try to really stress the importance of not only do you want to learn from somebody different than you, but take opportunities to educate where somebody might learn something from you because you're different from them.
2: My name is Kathy, and I'm from Des Moines. I think that social media has encouraged that divisiveness because people say things on there that they wouldn't say to someone's face, but they'll post ugly posts, and I think our politicians are making it worse. They polarize us even more with the mudslinging, and that it's just so divided. You know, they're saying the same thing in a lot of ways, but they're going at it differently and making it look like they're enemies. I think that people assume if you're Christian that you're a racist. I think they assume that if you're a liberal, you know, you're either gay or you're on public assistance. And that's not the case. I think most of us fall into either area on different issues. I have a friend who is a dear friend that I worked with for years, and she's one of the reasons I got off of Facebook, because she's extremely liberal. And while I'm okay with that, I'm not okay with being called stupid. And she didn't do that to my face, of course. But when she posts things that say, how stupid can you be to vote for a Republican? I take that personally, you know. And so I just got off Facebook because there's lots of things about her that I like. And so we don't go there.
3: David from Waterloo.
4: People are afraid to speak, I think, for fear of whatever they say could rile a whole bunch of people and they'll never be parts of a conversation again. And I think people would rather shut up than actually express an opinion nowadays, and that's not right. I think you can feel it. You can feel it coming, and when you feel it coming, you back off and you start talking about the Hawkeyes or the Cubs or something like that, and something we can all agree on. I think that's important nowadays, to find something we can all agree on, and maybe that's as far as your conversation can go that night.
5: Thank you to IPR's Sheila Brummer, Mara Curran, and Catherine Perkins for helping us record those voices. Later this hour, we'll talk about how life in rural America has changed, leading to more isolation, how marriage builds community even outside of a household, and we'll learn about the belonging barometer, a tool to measure connection. But first, the American Psychological Association has been studying stress in America. Their latest survey, released in November of 2025, reveals that societal division is taking a personal toll. They found that 62% of adults polled said that societal division is a significant source of stress in their lives. Lynn Bufka is an executive lead psychologist with the American Psychological Association. Hello, Lynn.
6: Good morning. Happy to be here today.
5: Well, thank you for being here. And okay, stress in America. This survey has been going on since 2007. And I can imagine that there are typical stressors that you hear about every time you do the survey. What are some of the typical things that people report?
6: Yeah, year after year, people tell us that work, money, the economy, those are all typical stressors that we hear about.
5: Okay, so that makes a lot of sense on a personal level. How have you seen things change over time leading up to this latest survey?
6: Yeah, we've been asking about this for, you know, over a decade, almost two decades at this point. And we modify our questions as we try to respond to what's happening in the world around us. And increasingly, the questions about what's happening in this country, both on a national stage and then what's happening in our communities, comes up as a source of stress. Whether I can, you know, what your fellow Iowans were saying before I came on the air, of the differences that they're feeling, ways people are expressing themselves, has really altered the dynamics of the conversations people are having, both face-to-face, but also in the larger discourse that's happening around us.
5: So that becomes a source of stress, but we also know that America

0: Americans are increasingly isolated. We are in the midst of what a number of people have called a loneliness epidemic. How do you see the relationship between feeling stressed out by what's going on in the news and in our country and how people are interacting with that? How does that relate to loneliness?
1: Sure. I mean, more than half of our respondents told us that they were feeling some aspects of loneliness, whether feeling isolated from others or left out or that they lack companionship. But what we find is that those who tell us that they are particularly stressed by societal division also tell us that they have more challenges with feeling lonely and loneliness in their lives. So stress that one feels because of looking around and feel like, where do I fit? Who am I connected to? I don't see community out there. People are also feeling more lonely. We don't know which one's causing the other one, but we do know that those are related. And it makes a lot of sense. If you look around and think that the world's divided and that there's a lot of dissension in the people around you, you may not want to reach out to them. You may not want to find out how you can connect. And by so doing, you have less opportunity to find out, gosh, maybe we do have some things in common. Maybe there are things where we don't differ. The division isn't as big as I think it is. So it kind of reinforces itself.
0: Right. I mean, it sounds like a vicious cycle where division is leading to more social isolation. Social isolation is leading to more division.
1: Yeah, it does seem like that's happening. We can't tell for sure from the data that we collected, but it certainly is a plausible understanding of what's going on.
0: You also asked people what they do when they're feeling stressed, and this kind of stress can change their behaviors, again, in ways that lead to more social isolation. But what did you find out?
1: Yeah, so when people are feeling stressed, oftentimes they'll cancel social plans, or they have a hard time making decisions, or they don't take care of themselves in ways that are healthy. And I think we all understand that. We can all point to times when feeling stressed and doing things like drinking too much or eating, not making great food choices, or deciding not to exercise because it just feels horrible to, you know, too much energy and more than it's worth. But long term, you know, that can also make it hard to make decisions, not take care of responsibility. So stress has a significant impact on our behavior.
0: So when people are stressed and they do cancel plans or they don't reach out, I mean, you're finding that people who feel like they have more emotional support are dealing with stress in more positive ways. Am I right about that?
1: Absolutely. Social support is so critical to us in so many ways, and it makes it easier to overcome those feelings of loneliness, to feel like everybody is against each other. So the social connection is a really important part of our well-being.
0: So this week, we are digging into specific areas that we see as fractures in our society. And a lot of these fractures are reflected in what you're hearing from people about stress in their lives. Tell me, when we talk about economics, tell me about how you see the wealth gap and this income inequality reflected.
1: Yeah, I mean, we don't ask specifically on all of those sort of, what's your take on this? We've done some interviews with people before, but absolutely, the more that you feel that there are differences between you, whether it's a wealth gap, and, you know, data suggesting that people with higher incomes are going to support certain kinds of things, people with lower incomes are facing other kinds of stressors. If you've never experienced what it's like to have to make decisions between paying for your groceries or paying your utilities, it may be harder to empathize with the person who is making those decisions and understand the challenges that they're facing just to go day to day and get their work, you know, try to get to work and make the decisions they need for their family. So it really does make it hard for people to see the human person across from them when those differences really divide the experiences people have.
0: We're also exploring media and how changes in how we get our news has affected this, politics and faith. I'm curious, what are your concerns long term? Again, you've been studying this since 2007. The trends aren't looking good. What are you worried about in the future?
1: As a psychologist, I certainly am worried about the overall well-being of the population, right? And if we're continuing to see this level of stress and distress and disconnection, that's not good for us as a whole. Specifically, I'm concerned about how, with when we're talking about media, how we can really get very vocal media that supports our points of views, which then can further divide us because we never hear from people who might have a different point of view from us. One of your people in the montage at the start of this talked about how it's so easy to just say whatever you want in social media, but you would never say those things face to face. Those kinds of things concern me in terms of the divisiveness that people are experiencing. And if we don't figure out ways to help people manage those really negative feelings, we have the potential to become a less healthy country overall.
0: Lynn Bufka, thank you so much. Lynn Bufka is an executive lead psychologist with the American Psychological Association. All this week on Talk of Iowa, we are exploring the Great Divide. This is Talk of Iowa from IPR News.
2: And thanks so much for tuning in on this Monday. I'm Tony Sarabia. 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Coming up on Fresh Air at 11 o'clock, we're going to hear from Booker Prize-winning novelist Douglas Stewart. And like the main character of his first two novels, Stewart grew up in Glasgow in the 80s, working class, queer, and with an alcoholic mother. He also went on to have a career in fashion in New York, which plays into his latest novel. That conversation, Fresh Air, 11 o'clock. 66 degrees right now in Red Oak here in Des Moines, 67. It's IPR News.
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0: It's Talk of Iowa from IPR News. I'm Charity Nebbe. All this week on Talk of Iowa, we're exploring the Great Divide. We'll talk about the wealth gap, how our media and news sources have changed, the relationships between faith and politics. We'll also meet people who are building community in powerful ways. Today, we're focusing on social isolation. Coming up in a few minutes, we'll talk about how marriage builds community even outside of a household, and we'll learn about the belonging barometer, a tool to measure connection. But right now, the rural Midwest has changed a lot in recent years. You can see it in population, demographics, economic stats. The people represented by those statistics are experiencing these changes and challenges, and it affects their quality of life, social engagement, health, and happiness. Dave Peters is a rural sociologist with Iowa State University Extension and a professor of agricultural and rural policy at Iowa State. He and his colleagues have been studying trends in rural Iowa for a long time. The Iowa Farm and Rural Life Poll was founded in 1982, and the Iowa Small Towns Project was founded in 1994. Dave Peters is with me now. Hi, Dave.
8: Hi, Charity. Thanks for having me.
0: Well, thank you so much for being here. And I think about how we have idealized small towns and small town life through history, you know, through popular culture. We talk about that sense of community, everybody knowing your name. Small towns have, of course, always had their problems, But when we look back through history, there's some truth to that about the sense of community and connection and safety and belonging in small towns. Right, Dave?
8: Yeah, absolutely. I think that, you know, you think of rural communities, you tend to think of the 1950s or 1960s, that those communities were relatively self-sufficient in their job structure. They kind of were self-sufficient in the services they could provide, you know, without really mass communication or internet technologies. Your local community was where you socialized almost 99% of the time. And so as, you know, consolidation in farming with the farm crisis, as the offshoring crisis happened in the 1990s and rural communities began to lose that economic base, then this is when you begin to see a lot of younger people and just people in general leaving rural communities, that it has actually eroded this collective identity and this collective action that you used to find in rural communities, where they essentially were able to have dense networks, dense connections, and that's sort of eroded. That the joke is, when I traveled these small towns, that there's probably double or triple the number of former residents than there are actual residents in the community today. So just, it gives you an idea of how many people have left rural communities and now live elsewhere.
0: The fact that you started the rural life poll in 1982, that's a reflection on what was going on in that moment with the farm crisis. Obviously, that period of economic turmoil has continued to affect agriculture,
8: yes,
0: and small towns across the Midwest. But let's talk about some of the other forces that have changed our small towns, that have kind of weakened this sense of community. What are some of the big ones?
8: I would say, you know, one would be just the nature of how people earn a living in rural communities. So, as I said before, with the loss of the farm economy and local economies, there's still people living in these communities, so they have to work somewhere. So we see a huge rise in commuting. People sometimes commute 30 minutes to 45 minutes to a job. And so part of the erosion of community and involvement in local clubs and organizations has directly to do with people simply don't have enough time. You know, if you're commuting a half hour or 45 minutes one way to your job, and by the time you get back and take care of family business and anything else you have to do, you really don't have a lot of extra time to be involved in the community. So as jobs, as small towns have not become places where people work, rather they're places where people live, people have to go find jobs elsewhere. And so that's really one of the main reasons driving the erosion of community, as well as just generally the aging population.
0: Sure. And of course, economically, we've seen things change. We've seen a lot of those main streets empty out, a lot of those local stores. Mm-hmm. People are traveling farther, not just for work, but to get their groceries and other things they need, right?
8: Mm-hmm. Yeah, absolutely. I mean, I think you don't, I mean, it's interesting that your small town used to be kind of the center of everything you needed. You were able to get basically everything you needed to live your life. And in some small communities, it's exact opposite, that really the only thing you get from your small community these days is really the house where you live and maybe the electric and the water. The school is in a different community. Your job is in a different community. The healthcare clinic's in a different community. The grocery store's in a different community. And so people's ties to that place become weaker and weaker. But that isn't the case for all small towns. Some small towns have managed to sort of turn this around.
0: Okay, you mentioned schools. School consolidation is why schools don't tend to be in the heart of the community. Civic participation follows all of this. And of course, the school used to be where so many people gathered. It was the focus of a lot of volunteer hours and connection through sporting events and all of that. But civic organizations, the kinds of the Lions Clubs, even the Rotaries, a lot of those have disappeared or at least significantly lessened in these rural communities as well?
8: Yeah, absolutely. I mean, overall, we look at in our small town poll, we ask how many people belong to at least one club or organization. And in 2004, that number was close to 70%. And by 2025, that's dropped to 54%.
0: Wow.
8: And even though, so that's a big drop overall, but if we look at particular kinds of clubs and organizations, there's a few that have really dropped out. So the biggest drop is people that belong to cultural and entertainment clubs in their communities, like arts groups, dancing clubs, music clubs, theater groups, you know, bands. That, you know, just about half of the population in rural Iowa was a member of one of these cultural entertainment clubs in 2024. That's fallen to 26% in 2025. Other ones drop in recreational clubs, people that go there for sports, exercise, fitness, you know, to play cards, that's dropped. Church membership has even dropped. That's something that's been very strong for a very long time. You know, that's down to only 50% now, where it was close to 65%, you know, in 2004. And then, of course, the biggest drop we've seen is membership in service and fraternal organizations. And so part of this might be just a function of what people's preferences are. And so when we think about, you know, even the baby boomers who have been very engaged historically, you know, oftentimes they're looking for different ways to be involved. And that can be on social media or that could be through informal means. So the society has sort of changed where the main areas where you socialized in the community, the main areas where you were involved in the community were through these formal clubs and organizations. And I think there's been a cultural shift and a social shift, and that people are willing to be involved in a project, but not necessarily be involved long-term in an organization. They might say, I might participate for this particular project, but then I'm going to step away for maybe a year and come back. And people participate and socialize online now that can be outside of your community. So just with information technology and changing social values and social norms, you know, the center of social life and community life is no longer in these organizations. They're sort of elsewhere. And that has to do, as I said earlier, with people commuting, and they kind of live a life in their hometown and they live a life in where they work. And oftentimes people make friends through their workplace, which can be in another larger town.
0: Well, and we've been talking about isolation and loneliness this hour. Also, sometimes people aren't making friends, don't have those friendship connections that were sort of, obviously that's what made participation in these local groups really enjoyable for a lot of people, but it was never considered to be the point of it, right?
8: That's exactly right, yeah. I mean, so if we look at the number of people in rural Iowa that have most or all of their friends in town, you know, that number used to be fairly high, you know, about 56%, and now that's down to about 40%, the low 40% today. And when you look at communities in rural Iowa that have very high organizational membership that's been stable over time, that's one thing that you see, that, you know, these people have a lot of friends in the community. And so there's clearly this connection between having a lot of close personal friends in the community that sort of is a motivator for you to be in a club and organization. So small towns that have very low enrollment in local organizations and that membership has been declining, very few people report having close friends in town. So like you were saying, this linkage between close personal friends and being involved in the community, it makes it fun.
0: Yeah.
8: And, you know, if you're not with your friends, I guess, why would you join a club? I mean, the second reason would be that you want to do something. And so if the club is mainly a place to socialize and you don't have any friends in town, I mean, what would be the point of going? You're sort of there with people you don't know. You would go online or you drive to a neighboring community where your friends are.
0: Another thing that we've seen happen is the decline of gathering places or third places outside of your home, outside of your work, these places where people just tended to gather, to visit, to communicate. In small towns, you know, these were a lot of places. These were the feed store, the library, the post office, and a lot of those have disappeared.
8: They've disappeared. The ones you mentioned have disappeared, but new ones have sprung up. So one of the surprising ones is gas station convenience stores have sort of taken the place of, you know, the coffee shop in town, which usually doesn't exist anymore, or the feed store, which maybe is more centralized. And so you see at the Casey's, you know, the Come and Go's, now Maverick, you know, these seem to be really these informal meeting places that people meet. And you know, in some of the data we looked at, that 60 to 70% of rural Iowans socialize there at least once a week or more at a gas station convenience store. So people are still socializing, But the issue is that not every town is going to have one of these convenience stores. So people are socializing, but they're not socializing in town necessarily. And the danger of that is that small communities really get things done through these local organizations, through volunteering, through local philanthropy, and through part-time leadership. And so, yeah, you can socialize in the town nearby or that's 15 minutes away, but that doesn't help you address issues in your community. You need a local club or organization to do that. So these social clubs and organizations, that is the social glue that helps these rural communities get things done. And if people aren't involved in local clubs and organizations, then problems in that town don't get addressed with the daycare, with the library, with local government, with the school if they have one. And so this is sort of the danger that it's one thing to socialize, and that's good for individuals' mental health and well-being, but the other function that these clubs and organizations serve is they help address real problems in these rural communities, that people are willing to volunteer locally and give their money locally to improve quality of life. And that's what we're at risk of losing.
0: Right. Yeah. And I can imagine if you're working outside of town, if you're socializing outside of town, if you're not involved in town projects, we know that a lot of people are just moving to urban areas and that
8: right.
0: small town becomes a lot less sticky if you don't have those mm-hmm. social connections. So it's not all doom and gloom. There are small towns in the Midwest that are thriving. What can a town do to invest in community? What makes a small town thrive?
8: Well, that's a good question. I would say that the two most important ones, or three most important ones are, one, having an open-minded community that accepts people of different newcomers to new towns, new residents, accepts younger people in leadership positions, accepts people of different races and ethnicities. You know, that would be one, just having an openness of membership in these organizations. Newcomers, you know, people of color, by that, it's our university term for people that are Hispanic, Latino, or of a non-white race. That is important. Two, having good leaders that follow that same, having leaders that unify people, leaders that are open-minded, and leaders that really kind of foster a sense of inclusiveness and entrepreneurial thinking. That is critically important as well. And then the third component that we sort of found in our analysis is that these communities that have a thriving group of people involved in clubs and organizations, 45% of the people work in town. So let me just say that you know, in these small towns that are thriving in terms of their clubs and organizations, 45% of these people work within a 9-minute commute of their home, you know, a 9-minute commute of their job.
0: Yeah.
8: And in these declining towns, it's only 18%. So having people working locally or nearby really encourages people to get involved. So it's not as if I think people are turning away from clubs and organizations because they don't like it. There might be some of that. But really, I think it's these economic and healthcare benefit issues and income issues that we've talked about, that if you can't make a living in your small town, you have to commute. And that almost always excludes you from being able to participate in the civic life of your community. So local jobs would be a very
0: right.
8: important one for small towns to develop as much as they can.
0: The economic stressors that we're all feeling nationwide, that also, I can imagine, makes people less inclined to volunteer. Small towns are really dependent on volunteerism. But if you have to work a second job just to pay the mortgage or to fill your gas tank, you're not going to volunteer in your community either.
8: It makes it difficult, and you're certainly not able to donate small sums of money. And I think this is a statewide audience, so I think one of the divides I see is not just divides within rural Iowa communities, because they're pretty similar these days because, you know, a lot of people leave, not many people move in. But really where I see the big divide in the state of Iowa anyway is between rural Iowa and metro Iowa. And I think this is something that might be lost on people that live in large cities, because the communities are wealthy enough that city staff take care of a lot of these issues, you know, They have a lot of nonprofits in larger cities that are well-funded. So a lot of these things that are done on a volunteer basis in small towns are sort of taken care of in large cities. And so in a small town, you know, the city is basically maintaining the roads and the water system and the sewer system and maybe a city park. And that's about the most that they can do. Anything else beyond that needs to be done through volunteerism, through raising local money, and from community, for people in that community pulling together to make it happen. And so really rural communities are sort of left to kind of provide a lot of these other services that in larger urban communities that they're large enough so businesses pop up or governments or nonprofits have a hand in encouraging those. And you really don't have that in rural communities.
0: That sounds like a real liability, except what we've been talking about also leads me to believe that if you do engage, if you do volunteer, mm-hmm. if you do take on those responsibilities, then your sense of community connection
8: yes.
0: also grows with that as well. So maybe that can also be a positive to mm-hmm. those lives.
8: I agree. And when I go and talk to residents in these towns that have a thriving local club and organization system, they say that is what keeps them there. Yeah. They enjoy being involved. That is why they stay in their rural communities. That's why they love living in rural Iowa, is that they have the chance to get involved and make things happen in their town.
0: Dave,
8: and there's a
0: we're out yes. of time. Dave Peters.
8: Oh, sorry.
0: Oh, no. Dave Peters is a rural
8: no problem,
0: sociologist
8: Charity.
0: With Iowa State University Extension. This is Talk of Iowa.
2: That's Charity Nebbe. I'm Tony Sarabia with you on a Monday. And here's our usual Monday rundown. We've got Fresh Air at 11 o'clock, River to River at noon, 1 o'clock, it's 2 hours of Here and Now, 3 o'clock, BBC News Hour, and 4 o'clock, it's All Things Considered, 6, The Daily, 6:30, it's Marketplace. Where else can you go to find such great radio? 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Right now in Storm Lake, 70 degrees. 71 in Ames. In Lamoni, 68 degrees. And in Sheldon, 63. It's 10:40. It's IPR News.
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0: It's Talk of Iowa from IPR News. I'm Charity Nebbe. Americans are lonely. According to the Pew Research Center, 1 in 6 Americans say they are lonely or feel isolated most of the time. A sense of belonging is a powerful factor when it comes to happiness. We'll find out about the belonging barometer in just a few minutes. But first, we're going to talk about marriage. The U.S. Census tells us that in 1975, 66% of U.S. households were married couples. 50 years later, that number has dropped to 47%. More Americans are going it alone. And Brad Wilcox, professor of sociology at the University of Virginia and senior fellow at the American Enterprise Institute, thinks we might be headed in the wrong direction. His most recent book is Get Married: Why Americans Should Defy the Elites, Forge Strong Families, and Save Civilization. Hello, Brad.
10: Charity, good to be with you today.
0: I think the title of your book gives us an idea of where you stand on marriage. What seems to be driving down the marriage rates?
10: Yeah, I think it's kind of three things over the last 50 years and then one new thing as well. So we've seen a shift in the economy where a lot of working class men especially are kind of losing ground. They're less marriageable. So that's one piece. Politically, we've seen kind of a lot of public policies unintentionally penalizing marriage. Medicaid, for instance, makes marriage less financially attractive to a lot of working class families. And then culturally, there have been a lot of shifts, obviously, like secularization, an increasingly individualistic cast to our society, and feminism that have all kind of made marriage, I think, less, in some ways, important or valuable for ordinary Americans. And the final piece is we are seeing, too, dramatic declines more recently in the last 15 years or so, and socializing for younger adults. And I would sort of blame the digital revolution for this more recent decline in love and dating and marriage as well.
0: Most Americans, I think, culturally think that the reason to get married is because you fall in love and find someone you want to be with for the rest of your life. But I want to focus on some of the practical reasons or maybe the side benefits. How does marriage benefit our communities?
10: Yes, I think we often think about marriage primarily in terms of just two individuals or maybe a family. But there are ways in which kind of the benefits of marriage, you know, spill out and affect the broader social fabric. In fact, the Harvard anthropologist Joseph Heinrich said that marriage represents the keystone institution for most societies and maybe the most primeval of human institutions. And the point there simply is that by kind of connecting men and women, by stabilizing family life, by encouraging, you know, especially men to work harder and smarter, and then also by kind of giving people opportunities to form families and join like religious institutions or other institutions like local schools, the sort of broader social effects of marriage are pretty important. And so when marriages are flourishing, families are flourishing, that has real implications for sort of the religious, the civic, the economic, and also the educational fabric of communities across the country and also in Iowa more particularly.
0: Let's focus now on the personal benefits of marriage. What does marriage bring to an individual?
10: So, you know, there's this kind of view out there in the polls and certainly in a lot of media and social media outlets that would say that marriage isn't necessarily a good deal, particularly for women. There's kind of this idea that, you know, women bear burdens that make the transition into marriage and even motherhood kind of transitions of loss rather than gain. And there's no question, I think, that marriage and parenthood requires sacrifices often, especially for women. But it's also the case that we see is that no group of both men and women in America, you know, including in their 20s and 30s, report more meaningful lives and more happy lives than married mothers and married fathers. And that's because having a spouse, even having kids, I think gives a sense of direction and purpose to your life. It gives you lots of opportunities to socialize, to be with other people in the real world. And these things, I think, are especially important nowadays in a day and age when a lot of us can get distracted by our devices and kind of end up, you know, spending a lot of time in virtual worlds rather than in the real world. So again, I think that marriage and family matter, probably matter more than ever because they give us so many opportunities to be with real people, you know, in our homes, our apartments, our condos, but also to kind of do things oftentimes when you have kids, especially whether it's attending a church, a temple, a synagogue, or going to a school activity or to a sports event, you know, with your spouse and kids in ways that end up, you know, really redounding to the typically and on average to the benefit of both women and men in America today.
0: A couple of years ago, Gallup released a poll, and the big takeaway from the poll is that married people are happier than unmarried people. What can we learn from what they found?
10: Well, you know, it's interesting. Both Gallup and what's called the General Social Survey have been chronicling kind of dramatic declines in happiness in recent years. And there's a new study from Chicago that indicates that the biggest driver of this decline in happiness, the fact that fewer Americans are kind of living up to the Declaration's promise of the pursuit of happiness, is the fact that fewer Americans are kind of putting a ring on it. So I think we have to realize that, you know, when marriage is in trouble, I mean, we're having more difficulty dating and mating and all that, it really does have an impact on, among other things, the sort of emotional well-being of ordinary American men and women.
0: And I know there is a lot less research that has been done on same-sex marriages because same-sex marriages haven't been legal for obviously nearly as long as heterosexual marriages. But are we seeing the same trends that same-sex marriages also have these benefits?
10: Yeah, we do see that the evidence to date indicates that lesbian and gay couples who are legally married are doing about, they're sort of experiencing relatively basically the same story when it comes to the emotional and financial advantages that we've seen with heterosexual married couples as well. So it does seem like the sort of marriage premium when it comes to, you know, lawful marriage extends both to heterosexual and same-sex couples.
0: People used to be a lot more engaged in their communities. We've been talking about that this hour. Other social groups used to be more important. Friendships used to be more important, whether people were married or single. Do you feel like we're putting too much pressure on our marriages to be our primary source of connection, companionship, and social support?
10: Yeah, so I think one reason why we're seeing that married Americans continue to do pretty well on the happiness front and unmarried Americans are doing worse and worse on the happiness front is that other institutions have grown weaker in the last couple of decades, particularly the last 15 years. My colleague Ethan Wan at UVA has kind of talked about marriage as, in her words, the last institution standing for a lot of Americans. And so it does, I think, put oftentimes, you know, somewhat extra pressure to kind of view your spouse as your really only sort of sounding board or source of emotional support. And so, yeah, I think it would be helpful for all of us, married and unmarried Americans, to invest more in our churches, in our communities, and in our friendships in ways that would kind of spread the social load. And I think that means in large part, based upon the research that I've seen, that we've got to be better about, you know, getting off devices and getting, you know, off Netflix and, you know, investing in our friendships and our local communities.
0: Brad, thank you so much for talking with me today.
10: Jared, it's been a pleasure.
0: Brad Wilcox is an author and professor of sociology at the University of Virginia. We have been talking about marriage. Having a partner who makes you feel connected and safe is obviously powerful, but feelings of community and connection can come from many places. The American Immigration Council has come up with a way to measure those feelings. They call it the Belonging Barometer. Kimberly Serrano is director of the Center for Inclusion and Belonging at the American Immigration Council, and she is with me now. Hello, Kimberly.
11: Hi, Charity. Great to be with you.
0: So this Belonging Barometer grew out of community building work that you were doing early in the pandemic. Just briefly tell me how it started.
11: So at our center, we were working with different community leaders from organizations like the YMCA and folks who work with parks and on college campuses to do bring people together across different experiences and hopefully foster and cultivate a sense of belonging through that process. And as we were doing that work, you know, one of the big questions that emerged was, how do we know if this is happening? And so as a team, we started to look into, you know, what's some of the research, the academic research, the kind of science and art of building belonging. Is there something out there that we could be using? And generally what we found is that actually there wasn't necessarily a tool that was community facing, easy to apply, you know, easy to use in the settings that we all live and work and play in. And so that really is what led us to bring together 10 questions that constitute what we call the Belonging Barometer. And then we were so excited about it, we decided, you know, let's pilot this and actually use it ourselves. And so we did a big national survey and used the Belonging Barometer questions in 2021 to be able to take the pulse on the state of belonging in the country.
0: Give me an example of some of the questions. What are you asking about?
11: So we're asking about things like, how welcome do you feel in certain settings? We're asking about, do you feel like others value your opinions? Do you feel able to express your ideas? And each of these questions actually trickle up to kind of three areas that we're most interested in and have theorized are really part of what constitutes an individual person's sense of belonging. And so those three areas are social connection, which is about that like right blend of quality and quantity, social connections that one has in one's life. The second prong is about something called psychological safety. So this is feeling like one can be one's authentic self without fear of judgment. And then the third area is about agency. So that's about feeling like one can influence outcomes in a given setting. And so combined, there's three questions that ladder up to each of those three prongs. And then there's a tenth, a final question that's just about a general belonging. I feel like I belong in X, Y, or Z setting. So together, they constitute the Belonging Barometer.
0: So how have you seen it put into use?
11: So far, we have seen so many different kinds of uses. We've heard from folks that this 10-question index really is a very versatile tool. So everything from folks using it to take the pulse in different geographic settings. So cities, towns, there's even been a statewide effort in Colorado, for example, to better understand the state of belonging using these 10 questions. We've also seen folks looking at it in workplaces. So we've had outreaches from folks who are working with membership organizations, a labor union even, who are wanting to better understand the sense of belonging in their work setting or with their membership so that they can think about how to better tailor their offerings to meet those needs and cultivate that sense of belonging in a workplace. We've also heard folks using it with individual clients in clinical and service-based settings. So things like social workers being able to use it as part of their work with young people who are part of the juvenile detention system in Wisconsin, as another example. So it's very wide-ranging, and we've been really delighted to see and hear back from folks about how they're finding it helps them learn about the state of belonging in these different settings.
0: And then I can imagine that you also have to take it again. Once you have ideas, you put things into action to try to foster a sense of belonging. You've got to check back. Are you hearing from people who've already gone all the way through that process?
11: Yeah, that's such an important part of the process. Is like, it's one thing to kind of collect data. It's another thing to then say like, hey, how does this evolve over time? And so we have heard, for example, the folks in Colorado with an initiative called Belonging Colorado. They've collected what we would call baseline data. So, and then they've been programming around belonging and they're getting ready to collect data in the future, which we're really excited to hear. We've also heard folks, and I think this is a really important part of research, that saying that even just the process of collecting data for the first time is really meaningful, especially in a community-based setting, because that sense of co-creation, of like getting to be part of the learning and the data collection, is really meaningful. So we heard from someone in Western Nebraska, for example, a more rural part of the state, who did a community-based data collection process, and actually being able to talk to residents as part of, and ask them these 10 questions was a really important part of their own learning about their community and a part of better understanding how people feel like they belong or don't in that community. So that's been a really exciting thing to hear and learn about, too.
0: I want to go back to your nationwide survey when you first put the belonging barometer into action. You learned a lot about the relationship between diversity and belonging. What should we understand about that?
11: Yeah. So in that first survey, one of the things we did, we looked at 5 different life settings. So we looked at the degree to which one feels belonging among one's family, among one's friends, in workplaces, in the country, and then in local communities. And part of our curiosity was that, hey, you know, maybe, you know, one feels like one belongs more in one part of one's life than another. So that's also part of the nuance in belonging. And one of the things we learned in local community settings is that among participants in the survey who are non-Hispanic whites, which is a group that often gets a lot of attention around when it comes to research about anxieties about demographic change, that this particular group was actually reporting higher belonging, they were also less likely to fear demographic change. So that was a really interesting finding that I think we're still looking to understand better.
0: That's fascinating. I mean, you also do find and has been found through other research as well that many Americans don't have a single friend of a different race or ethnicity, partisan affiliation, religion, sexual orientation, socioeconomic status, or country of origin. I mean, we birds of a feather flock together. So that feels like something that might deepen our isolation or really fight against this sense of belonging. Do you have some advice?
11: You know, it's definitely a big trend that I think we've been noticing for some time. It's the decline in connection, especially connection across difference. So like you're saying, folks spending more time alone, more time in isolation, less time engaging with groups outside. And the Surgeon General has even called it an epidemic of loneliness and declared it a public health hazard on the order and on the magnitude with other kinds of public health declarations, things like the HIV, and AIDS epidemic, the smoking in the 90s. And so it is important. I think it's really critical to take seriously and be thinking about. And, you know, one of the things that we see is the kind of belonging that one can find when one is reaching out and engaging across difference has these other kind of benefits and outcomes that come with it. So, you know, we see that when folks have these connections across difference, they often report better health outcomes, greater civic participation. And so it's something that we see has kind of positive impacts across the board. And so we're really encouraged by local folks, including, you know, we have a partner in Davenport, Iowa, the folks at Tapestry Farms, who are finding ways for people from different backgrounds, long settled Iowans who've been farming, and newcomers who've been resettled through the U.S. refugee program, to work together to plant and cultivate and farm and provide food to local community food pantries and food banks. So we're really encouraged by folks like that are really leading the charge in finding ways for folks to come together and find connection and belonging with each other.
0: Kimberly Serrano, thank you so much.
11: Thank you, Charity.
0: Kimberly Serrano is director of the Center for Inclusion and Belonging at the American Immigration Council. We've been talking about their belonging barometer. Talk of Iowa is a production of IPR News. This episode was produced by Samantha McIntosh with technical support from Steve Cooper and Zoe Bentler. I'm Charity Nebbe. This is Talk of Iowa.
2: Okay, don't go anywhere, because coming up next, it's Fresh Air. And we're going to hear from Booker Prize-winning novelist Douglas Stewart. We'll talk about his latest novel and how it reflects parts of his own life. That's coming up. At noon, it's River to River with Ben Kiefer. I'm Tony Sarabia. Glad to have you with us on this Monday, May 4th.
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13: From WHYY in Philadelphia, I'm Terry Gross with Fresh Air. You may have read my guest books. You may have worn clothes he designed back when he worked for Calvin Klein and Banana Republic, designing everything from outerwear to underwear.
14: Sometimes when I'm in an audience now and I sort of look out and I feel a little bit nervous, I have a joke to myself. I think, how many people in this audience have worn the underwear that you designed?
13: Douglas Stewart's first novel, Shuggy Bane, won the Booker Prize. It echoes Stewart's life, growing up gay, poor, and bullied in a working-class neighborhood in Glasgow, raised by a single mother who is addicted to alcohol. Stewart's new novel, John of John, is about a father and son who are each gay, but they're keeping it a secret from each other. We'll talk about how Stewart was able to get from his difficult, lonely childhood to his place in the worlds of fashion and literature. First News.
15: Live from NPR News, I'm Lakshmi Singh. Iran is threatening to attack commercial vessels that try to transit the Strait of Hormuz without permission or any U.S. warship that helps. Earlier, President Trump said the U.S. military would help ships leave the waterway, where a blockade has disrupted oil and other shipments and caused an unprecedented energy crisis. As NPR's Mara Lyson reports, President Trump calls the operation Project Freedom.
16: Trump has described this as a humanitarian mission to help ships that are stuck in the strait and running low on supplies. U.S. Central Command says it will involve guided missile destroyers, more than 100 aircraft, 15,000 service members. But this is not so much an escort service, a military escort, rather than it's to guide them. In other words, to show them where the safe routes are without sea mines. Iran says the whole thing violates the ceasefire.
15: NPR's Mara Liasson reporting. Early voting started over the weekend in Louisiana, where the governor has suspended U.S. House races, though they still appear on the ballot. Aubrey Juhas of member station WWNO reports some people are casting votes anyway.
17: U.S. House races are on hold after last week's Supreme Court ruling threw out Louisiana's map, and officials say any votes cast won't be counted. Lawmakers are expected to meet this week to work on passing a new map that could eliminate one or both of the state's majority black districts. Saria Jackson cast her ballot in the state's primary during early voting on Saturday. She says it was unreasonable for the state to suspend House races at the last minute.
18: Nowhere near reasonable. They're literally trying to take power from the people.
17: Multiple lawsuits filed by voters, voting groups, and candidates argue it's also illegal. For NPR News, I'm Aubrey Juhas in New Orleans.
15: The U.S. Supreme Court's temporarily allowing women seeking abortions to obtain the pill mifepristone through the mail or at a pharmacy without having to visit their doctor in person. The High Court blocked a federal appeals court ruling that imposed restrictions last week. Week two of the trial pitting billionaire Elon Musk against OpenAI CEO Sam Altman is getting underway in California. Here's NPR's John Ruwich.
19: Musk sued OpenAI, Altman, and another founder for, in his words, stealing a charity. OpenAI was founded as a nonprofit, but Musk says a for-profit arm set up to attract investment and talent has become the main thing. And he says Altman and others have cashed in. Musk helped found OpenAI, but he said in court last week he had been a fool to put tens of millions of dollars into it in the early days. That's because the other founders, he says, treated it as seed capital. Altman is expected to testify in the coming days. The lawyer representing him and the company say Musk is just bitter. They argue he had no problem with the idea of OpenAI launching a for-profit arm and raising billions of dollars until, that is, it became successful and he started his own competitor, XAI. John Ruwich, NPR News, San Francisco.
15: This is NPR. Saudi Arabia, Russia, and five additional countries in the OPEC Plus group of oil-producing countries say they're greenlighting a modest increase in production by 188,000 barrels. It starts next month. There is new research from AAA on how extreme heat and cold affect electric vehicles. NPR's Camilla Domonoske with details.
20: Researchers at AAA put vehicles in a climate-controlled room. It can go up to 95 degrees Fahrenheit or down to 20. Inside, a car is chained in place on top of giant steel rollers. It's like a treadmill for a car.
21: So basically, you can drive the vehicle, but it's tied down, so, you know, it can't go anywhere.
20: Megan McKernan runs this research center. When the engine revs, those steel rollers spin. AAA found EVs saw range go down in warm weather by more than 8% and in cold weather by nearly 40%. Hybrids also had a surprisingly big hit to efficiency in the cold. Camilla Domonoske, NPR News.
15: Former New York City Mayor Rudy Giuliani's spokesman says the Republican is hospitalized in critical but stable condition. It's undisclosed what sent the 81-year-old to the hospital. Giuliani was widely credited with leading New York City in the aftermath of the 2001 terrorist attacks. He was President Trump's personal lawyer and confidant and was the target of multiple lawsuits, including for baseless claims a 2020 election Trump lost was rigged. I'm Lakshmi Singh, NPR News, in Washington.
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2: 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I'm Tony Sarabia. 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Fresh air right now. And then at noon, it's River to River, 1 o'clock. It's 2 hours of here and now. Plenty of sunshine today, although ought to have been reporting some cloudy conditions, though it's 72 degrees there. It's IPR News.
1: This is Fresh Air. I'm Terry Gross. You may have read my guest books. You may have worn the clothes he designed. Douglas Stewart's first novel, Shuggy Bane, won the Booker Prize, which is one of the world's top literary awards. Much of it was written when Stewart was working in the fashion industry, designing clothes for popular brands like Calvin Klein and Banana Republic. Stewart wouldn't have predicted any of this from what his life was like growing up in a working-class neighborhood in Glasgow, Scotland in the 80s. He was raised by a single mother who was addicted to alcohol. Things weren't much better at school, where he was relentlessly bullied. When he came to understand that he was gay, he didn't know anyone else who was. The novel Shuggy Bane tells a story very similar to Stewart's own childhood. Stewart has described his second novel, Young Mungo, as a story about the dangers of first love between two young working-class men in Glasgow, and about masculinity, conformity, and falling in love. In our book critic Maureen Corrigan's review, she wrote, "It's hard to imagine a more disquieting and powerful work of fiction will be published anytime

0: you know, all the islanders were very hospitable. But I was hearing about their settlement and the people in the village, and there was always a bachelor or some spinsters who had never married, and for quite a conservative Christian place, that seemed a little unusual. And I asked everybody, you know, well, why did so-and-so not marry? Why didn't they ever sort of take a partner? And the answer was often, well, they missed their moment, was what was said. And I came to learn that in rural places, you know, the window to find someone to love could be quite short, quite narrow. And that just really sparked my imagination. And I said just very casually one day, well, and of course, some of them might be gay, and that makes it harder to find love. And the woman I said it to said, sort of reared back, and she said, oh, no, that's not so, that's not possible. And of course, I just knew historically that some of them must have been, maybe not the people we were talking about, but some of these people that had never found love. And that was really the moment that the novel came to life. I had gone thinking it was about the return of a prodigal son, and then I realized it wasn't about that at all. It was about the people he had left behind.
1: What does being gay mean to the father, who's a weaver, who's never left the island and doesn't even want to leave? He's the deacon of his church and often quotes the Bible, compared to the son who left the island for art school and returns reluctantly to the island when his father calls him back.
0: Yeah, I think they're definitely men of a different generation, although tradition is very strong in the setting of the novel. And for John, because he is very close to Scripture, he is part of a church that believes in a very traditional conservative viewpoint. Any sex outside of one man, one woman inside of a marriage is absolutely taboo. And so he has come up in that environment and has remained in the fictional settlement of Fallaby his whole life. And so he's never really seen any evidence of anything outside, another way to live, another way to be. And also, in many ways, you know, gay is a social identity. It is about a community and an outlook in the world. It's not just about a sexual identity. And so for John, he has no way to access a social identity. All he is he has homosexual desires. He is attracted to other men. Whereas Cal is, you know, a youth in the 90s, and he went to the mainland. He managed to go to college for 4 years. He is finding a country, Scotland at the time, would be transforming utterly. You know, it had been a very working class, heavy industry patriarchy for centuries, probably. And now we're finding it's deindustrializing. It is changing. It's becoming incredibly liberal very quickly. And so he sees much more hope in the world as a young gay man and much more acceptance. But the problem is in that wonderful moment where we all leave home for the first time and we think we're going to get to step out into the world and become our own people far from our families, he is called home to take care of his sick grandmother, and he finds himself exactly back where he started.
1: So you grew up in a neighborhood in Glasgow where it was working class, like very like masculine. You were an outsider because you were seen as gay, even though you hadn't told anybody that you were gay. There were no gay bars. There was no gay culture. There were no gay publications. What did it mean to you, or what lack of meaning did you find growing up so isolated?
0: Yeah, I mean, in fact, I didn't have any understanding that I was gay for most of my young life. I was sort of pointed out as being different to the other boys around me because masculinity was expressed in a very narrow way. You know, we were all sons of hardworking fathers who did very difficult, dangerous jobs. And so men were meant to be a very specific sort of way, you know, very brave, very strong, hardworking, but also quite emotionally distant because I think if you were going to start talking about your feelings, one of the very first feelings you would have is this job is dangerous and underpaid and I don't want to do it anymore. And so as a way of sort of coping with whether it was coal mining or shipbuilding, men became quite cut off even to themselves. And you know, at 5 or 6, I was quite an expressive young boy. I had too much to say for myself. I probably always have had. And the other boys just sort of turned at me en masse and said, what is wrong with you? Why are you like that? And so I was just deemed as being too effeminate very, very young. And that was before I had any sexual notions at all. But that sort of followed me all the way through my youth and made me feel very lonely in the only place I think I ever felt like I belonged, which has been a sort of through line in all of my work.
1: Were you a churchgoer? Was your mother a churchgoer?
0: Actually, I had a really complicated relationship with religion.

0: when I was a child. I was actually what was essentially born into a mixed marriage. My father is Protestant, my mother was Catholic. And at the time, that was deeply taboo. And so all throughout my life, there was confusion over what my spiritual upbringing should be, and all my family rituals were Catholic, but all my education was Protestant. And yet no one quite fully claimed me, and so I was a little bit outside of religion. It became a more pressing, urgent matter for me when I became a teenager, because often in the East End of Glasgow, where I grew up, young boys would organize themselves into tribes, and on the weekends they would get together and then they would fight the opposite tribe. And the tribe was often very loosely organized around religion, so there would be a group of Protestant boys versus a group of Catholic boys. But for me, from the age of 14 to maybe 16, I was going out every Saturday night and having pitch battles as a Protestant against the Catholics. But then as soon as that was all over and we'd congratulated each other, and by the way, the fighting was fun. The young men enjoyed doing that. It wasn't just about violence in a negative sense. It was a way to sort of have a camaraderie. It's a hard thing to explain. But after having this pitch battle where I felt like I was representing the Protestants, I would go home to my single mother who was a Catholic. And so it was all entirely pointless, I think.
1: My guest is Douglas Stewart. His debut novel, Shuggy Bane, won the Booker Prize in 2020. His new novel is called John of John. We'll be right back. This is Fresh Air.
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1: This is Fresh Air. Let's get back to my conversation with Booker Prize winner Douglas Stewart, author of the novels Shuggy Bane and Young Mungo. Stewart studied textiles in college, as did the main character in his new novel, John of John. So you went to art school. You had shown some artistic talent, but you needed work. So your teacher, who had taken you under her wing, advised you to go to art school and study textiles, and then you could have a trade, basically, or a craft. So did you go to art school to become a weaver? Like, what was the meaning of studying textiles when you went?
0: In fact, when I was 16 and I was guided towards textiles, I couldn't quite tell you what the word textile meant. I'm often asked as a writer, what was your favorite childhood book? What did you read as a kid? And the answer to that is, I didn't read books as a kid. We didn't have any books at home. We didn't have access to them. It wasn't quite such an unusual thing, because I think if I looked at the boys I grew up around, many of them also weren't reading either. But, you know, children also need a huge amount of peace in their lives in order to read, both peace inside themselves and peace at home. And also at school, to be honest. And I didn't have any of that, because I was dealing with a single mother who was suffering with addiction. And then at school, I was being bullied for being gay. But two things happened when I was 16. The first thing that happened was my mother died very suddenly one morning. Her addiction finally got the better of her. And when I left for school in the morning, she was fine. When I came home at lunchtime, she was dead. And also at 16, school becomes optional for Scottish children. You can leave if you want to. And so my year of about 300 kids went down to only 12 kids. And I found myself one of only 12 kids remaining in my year who were going to finish high school, who were then going to go on to college, hopefully. And I found myself in an English class where I was the only student. It was just me and two English teachers, Mr. Arthur and Mr. Archibald. And suddenly they had 8 hours a week with a student who was trying to pay attention, who was trying to understand how to read, not just get through the exams, but trying to learn how to digest books and how to take in all their meaning. And I tell you this because I suddenly realized at 16, 17, oh, I would love to be a writer. I would love to study English literature. And that just wasn't going to be possible for me. I was a working class boy that grew up in a neighborhood of great deprivation. And I think my teachers, rather than turning me away from English, turned me towards something that I could make a living at.
1: That's an amazing story about being like one student with two teachers and just talking about, you know, just the three of you talking about literature. I could see how you could fall in love with books that way. But how did that lead to textiles?
0: Well, you know, it was wonderful to be around people who had this passion for a thing and they invested that passion in you. But they saw that I couldn't go on to compete and study English literature at a university level. They, you know, I would have to be competing with children that would ultimately go to Oxford and Cambridge and, you know, that had spent their whole lives, their whole, all their youth around books. And I just didn't have that. And so instead, they guided me towards textiles without me really knowing what textiles was. But they saw a kid that wasn't really great academically, but that wanted to achieve something, someone who was creative and artistic, but needed to do something that ultimately could find employment on the far side of. And so I went to a very traditional textile school and I was a weaver for a year. They let you sample all kinds of textiles and I was a printer, I was a weaver. And then ultimately I did my rotation into knitting, which sounds like a very sort of crafty thing where you sit with needles. But in fact, it's a very industrial course. You do all your knitting on these huge screaming knitting machines that are often computer operated. And I found knitting just to be really inspiring. It was... you know, you made this cloth, anything you could imagine in 3D, you could make. And we made really diverse things. We made fashion, we made clothing, we made interiors. But we also made things like car interiors or automobile interiors. And we made sacks and vessels for inside the body with sort of microscopic knitting machines. And so it was a wonderful education. But my whole life, I felt like a writer that couldn't be a writer.
1: In your new novel, John of John, the son studies textiles and becomes a weaver on this kind of isolated island in the Hebrides of Scotland. And at the time, this is happening to so many people now, the thing that he studied in college has just become basically out of date. You know, the textile mills are closing. People aren't wearing the tweeds they used to wear. So he can't find a job either on the islands or... you know, where he went to school. So he joins his father on the one loom that they're allowed, which is interesting right there. There was this like one loom per family rule in the Outer Hebrides at the time, or at least on this island. Would you explain why?
0: Yeah, you're right. Everything at this time moves to the Far East and nothing is made in the West and textiles as an industry is on its knees. But there's a wonderful tradition on the Outer Hebrides of making something called Harris Tweed. And it was established as a sort of almost a socialist project, I would say, where each of the homes would have a loom behind the house in a shed. And when the crofters, when the islanders couldn't rely on the sea or the land or support themselves, they would be able to make some cloth. You know, it is still made in that exact same way, even today. And now, today, it feels like such a rare thing to have something made by hand in place. And it's just the most remarkable thing. But Cal returns from art school, as you say, and his father has always been a weaver. And so he's almost gone to textile college, couldn't find work, and finds himself back working for his father anyway.
1: When Cal decides to go to textile school, his father doesn't really love the idea. There's a passage from your book I'd like you to read about that because it shows off your writing and it also ties together the father's very conservative version of Presbyterianism and also his self-imposed homophobia because he's secretly gay. Before the reading, I just want to remind our listeners that John is the father and Cal is the son, and Ella is Cal's grandmother.
0: John had a Presbyterian respect for education, but there was too much of the unknown about university life, and there was something about art schools that sent him into a moral panic. The notion of self-expression was antithetical to religious obedience, and the art schools seemed too liberal, the women too unfettered and bent on their own pleasure. Ella had sat Cal down and advised him that half a victory was still a victory, and so in the end he chose a modest technical school. It was the campus that was farthest from home, but closest to his father's understanding of the world. The textile school was 40 miles south of Edinburgh, tucked away in the sleepy valleys of the Scottish borders. The school had no desire to re-examine or reinvent. It came to be simply because there had been a practical need for generations of workers to learn how to make textiles in the correct historical manner. "So you've no work and no woman to show for it." John could be blunt like this, not born from a meanness of spirit, but from a desire to speak the economical truth. Cal hesitated. John kept cutting his eyes towards him, awaiting his response. Cal wondered if now was the time to be honest with his father. Part of him wanted to tell his father he was gay, if only to hurt him for demanding his return. Certainly, as deacon of their church, John could not be seen to be harbouring such sin at home. If he told his father the truth, that he had no natural attraction to women, he wondered if John would send him away for good, and if this would be the last time they ever saw one another. But John took Cal's hesitancy the wrong way, and he answered for him. "So all that money, 4 years, no woman, and no job." "I was top of my year, Dad. I got a first class with honours. It's not my fault the country's in the bin." He wanted to tell his father about the sorry state of the Scottish textile industry, how Pringle was all but Chinese-owned, how Barry Knitwear had been steadily shedding jobs, how Innerleithen was a mill town with no mills. But he saw the slump of his father's shoulders. The side of John's index finger thickened from decades of shunting the heavy bobbin. And so he sighed, and he turned back to the sea.
1: Thank you for reading that. I really like that passage. And it shows how all-encompassing the homophobia and the very conservative religious beliefs that the father has, how all of that is used in an attempt to shape John's son Cal's behavior. No one was telling you all that, were they?
0: Well, in fact, you know, my father left my mother when I was about 4 years old. So my older brother had to step into the father role in my family. You know, when I came out eventually at 17, my family were just very disappointed for me, I think, because they knew how hard the world was going to be on me. But my brother took it very personally because at the time he believed that masculinity was a learnt thing, and so somehow he had failed in teaching me how to be a real man, how to be a heterosexual man, and so my sexuality wasn't something that I was innately born with, but in fact it was some failing in how he had raised me. And I felt terrible for him for that. You know, it took me many years to get him to understand that that wasn't the truth.
1: Well, what a strange burden to carry, to think that as a brother you didn't teach your younger brother masculinity well enough, and therefore he's gay and a total outsider.
0: Yeah, and it's his fault. And in fact, I mean, what a sort of noble burden in a way to sort of care about someone in that way and to take all that guilt in yourself. But, you know, it was such a dark time. People just didn't know better. I often think about people being homophobic, how they were fundamentally good people, but they just didn't know that that wasn't the way to be in the world. And I think that's something that's really changed now, but there were so many people that just didn't know that how the world really was, I suppose.
1: My guest is Douglas Stewart. His new novel is called John of John. He won the Booker Prize for his first novel, Shuggie Bain. We'll be right back after a short break. I'm Terry Gross, and this is Fresh Air.

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1: It's Fresh Air on a Monday. You know how it goes. May the 4th be with you on this Star Wars Day celebration. I'm Tony Sarabia. Ben Kiefer will be in at noon with River to River. Mostly sunny around the state right now in Atlantic, 73 degrees, 74 in Clinton, in Dubuque it's 70, 75 in Washington, and right here in Des Moines, 74. Maybe some rain overnight and tomorrow. It's IPR.
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4: This is Fresh Air. I'm Terry Gross. Let's get back to my interview with Booker Prize-winning novelist Douglas Stewart. Like the main characters of his first two novels, Shuggie Bain and Young Mungo, Stewart grew up in Glasgow in the 80s. He was working class, queer, and his mother was addicted to alcohol. She died when Stewart was only a teenager. He then went on to have a career in fashion in New York. He'd studied textiles in college, which figures into his new novel, John of John. You grew up in a very female environment. Your mother was a single mother. She was addicted to alcohol, as were some of her friends. So when you'd come home from school, your mother was often drinking with some of her friends, some of her female friends who were also drinkers. A lot of the men in the community were unemployed, so a lot of the men drank too much too. But was there, like, were the women drinkers, like, different in any fundamental way than the men drinkers and in the communities that they had with each other? Like, your mother did a lot of drinking at home with friends or in their homes. The men probably mostly went to bars away from the wife and kids.
5: That's exactly it. Yeah, I think when men drink or when they have a problem, then it can be a very public thing and we can forgive them for it. But there's an extra layer of stigma when a woman fails like that. And, you know, so it's done very much at home. And the family oftentimes, certainly my family, tried to sort of keep it at home, mostly to protect my mother's reputation. But I think, you know, alcoholism seems like a very individual problem. But in places where hope evaporates, it's a social problem. And so my mother often had friends and neighbors who would come and drink with her during the day. And, you know, sometimes this could be a huge amount of fun. It was never fun for me, but she would have a lot of fun. And other times it would lead to great troubles. But as a kid, one of the strangest things that happened to me is because I was with my mother almost all the time, you know, there was no other childcare. I was sort of privy to this very private space of these women discussing life, you know, and they would talk about everything from their love affairs to their concerns about money to their concerns about their children or their parents. And oftentimes they would talk about sex in a very graphic way. And I'm only a 6, 7, 8 year old boy sitting in the corner, sort of minding my mother. And I had this real front seat to the inner workings of sort of women being very unguarded because, you know, alcohol is a great leveler. It drops all sort of social pretense. And often my mother would see me not as her child, but often as her friend. And so she would tell me things that I think mothers should never tell children. But that energy comes in my novels now. I'm, you know, at the time I hated it as a kid. But now as an adult man, I think how lucky I was in a way to know my mother as a woman, to know her as an individual and not just the role of my mother, but to hear the romantic failures and the other concerns that were in her life. And as a writer now, I love to sort of be in that inner world in my novels and sort of just look at that domestic scene.
4: I can't ask you to repeat what you overheard about sexuality. We can't talk about that on the radio. However,
5: you can't talk about it anywhere. It was often very vulgar and very frank, and like I said, at the time as a kid, I would be horrified and I would be scandalized. And now as an adult, I feel, wow, how lucky you were to be in that room.
4: You grew up keeping a lot of secrets. I mean, I think you didn't want everybody to know that your mother was alcoholic, what life was like at home, how confusing and sometimes dangerous it could be. You had to keep a secret that you were gay. And she kept secrets from you, and even like, you know, hiding the alcohol, hiding half-used bottles of beer and alcohol. What would you do if you found those partially used bottles and cans?
5: I mean, I think my whole childhood was about secrets on all sorts of levels. But, you know, my mother's drinking was a difficult thing to manage. You know, I was sort of thrust into a caregiving role at about the age of 4, where I realized that my mother wouldn't always be able to take care of me and I had to look after her. And when you would find sort of drink, I learned sometimes that the best thing to do was to dispose of it or to get rid of it. But sometimes if you did that, it just caused more trouble. And so you had to almost just let her get on with it. And so it very much depended on where I could judge where she was emotionally and what would come from those actions. But sort of addiction was a central part of my childhood. And I mean, this is the point where I should say my mother was a wonderful woman and she was a wonderful mother. She was incredibly kind, incredibly generous. And I often say that addiction killed my mother, but I don't think as I age that that is true. I think what killed my mother was, first of all, poverty. And then the second thing was she was a woman who'd made a very traditional bargain that said, you don't need an education if you leave school, and you should marry the first man that you fall in love with, and you should have children, and you will build a life together. She eventually married my father, and when the country went into 25% unemployment under Margaret Thatcher, and when my father left her, you know, she found herself in a very desperate place. And so it was that sort of, you know, that upbringing, and then also the poverty that we found ourselves in that led to the addiction. And that's really the thing that killed her.
4: It's funny, like you were saying before, that your brother felt that masculinity is learned and that he didn't do enough to teach you how to be masculine. And so your brother was at fault and he felt very guilty. At the same time, you were feeling guilty that you weren't doing enough to save your mother from her addiction. It sounds like your whole family were feeling guilty about things they shouldn't have had to feel guilty about.
5: I think so. And I think that as a writer now, that's become a through line in all of my work, about when a family is disorganized or something's not working, when a parent can't function or a brother acts out, how everybody else has to take on a role that wasn't theirs. Often in my novels, in my first two, the siblings have to become parents and the child has to become the parent. And even in John of John, we see a structure where the mother is gone for some reason. And so the grandmother has to almost become a mother. But the great tension is that we have John, who is Cal's father, living in a house with his mother-in-law, which I think would just be sort of very tense anyway. But it's certainly, you know, one of the leaf motifs of my work is about families trying to get through.
4: Well, we need to take another break here, so let me reintroduce you. If you're just joining us, my guest is Douglas Stewart, whose new novel is called John of John. His first novel, Shuggy Bane, won Britain's highest literary prize, the Booker Prize. We'll be right back after a short break. This is Fresh Air.
1: That's Terry Gross. I'm Tony Sarabia. And, you know, even when you are out of state, not to worry, you can take IPR with you via the IPR app. Really easy to use. 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It's IPR News. Thanks so much for hanging out.
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4: This is Fresh Air. Let's get back to my interview with Booker Prize-winning novelist Douglas Stewart. His new novel is called John of John. What did you think masculinity meant when you were growing up, when people made it clear that you weren't masculine enough?
5: Yeah, they were. I always remember as a kid, you know, I was quite expressive. And I remember my brother buying a new shirt, and it was like a check shirt, and it was blue, overwhelmingly blue, but there was a tiny pink line in it, a deck, just tiny, microscopic. And I remember him standing over it and saying, I can't wear that, that looks really, you know, that looks, he used the slur for it. And I just thought to myself, wow, men are really stuck here, you know, but they really have themselves in their own trap. And I was only like 12 or 13, but I just thought this is insane.
4: When you were able to dress yourself, how did you dress and what did you want your clothes to say?
5: Well, I think one of the things that sort of made me very conspicuous to these other boys was the fact that my mother dressed me for all of my childhood, which is not unusual for children. But I do think comes a point where boys sort of rebel against that and want to be their own person and have their own hairstyle. And I never reached that point because I was so close with my mother. So when I look back on photos now, I almost look like the husband my mother wishes she had. You know, I have very carefully parted hair. I look at least 30 years older than I am when I'm like, you know, 8 years old. And I look back on it now and I'm just so out of time with all the other boys who were a little bit sort of shabby and knockabout and doing that. And so my own sense of style when I get to fashion college and I start to develop it comes very slowly for me. But it also comes in the mid-90s when people are finally really playing with gender in an interesting way. When we start to hear things like unisex and ambiguous and things like that. And so I take all opportunities to sort of blend genders and really go through about 6 years where I'm playing with that, the things that had oppressed me as a child.
4: Once you figured out you were gay and once you got out of the community that you grew up in and there really was gay culture and gay bars, and you started going to them, how did you feel about being at bars, being at places where, you know, consumption revolved around alcohol, which your mother was addicted to, and you saw the price of that?
5: I once had this conversation with the great Irish writer Colm Toibín, who is a little older than I am, and he said, oh, I used to go to gay bars in Glasgow when you would have been a child. And he said they were always under the railway station and they always felt like they were full of sort of hairy, sweaty, self-loathing Presbyterians. And and I felt that was a part of gay history in my city that I didn't access. Yeah, I always, I think, felt ill at ease in gay bars, even when I came of age and I was 18. And mostly because I was looking to have an emotional connection with people or an intellectual connection. And bars are about drinking and dancing, as you say, and I was looking more to make friends and just to feel like I wasn't so invisible in the world. One thing that was really formative to my youth was there used to be a magazine that was like a teen pop magazine. And in the back of that magazine, there would be personal ads, other young gay youth from across the country, all across Britain, who were placing personal ads. And then you would respond to them and you would end into a correspondence with this person. And it was, you know, sometimes it would turn into dating, sometimes it might turn into sex. But for the most part, it was just long form correspondence. It was letter writing. You would write and you would wait and then you would write again. And in a way, I was looking at those letters the other day and I come across almost as like a Bronte sister, how sort of sweet and innocent they are. You know, it's like, tell me about the weather where you are and explain your family to me. And, you know, have you seen anything good on television? And when I think about modern dating now, about how it gets to sex quite quickly, I think, you know, I look back on that time and I feel very lucky to have been in this sort of letter writing phase. And actually, that was the first time, that was how I fell in love. That was how I met my first love, was through these personal ads. And then the next person I thought I was falling in love with had told me he was a 22-year-old man, and then he turned out to be 48. And so catfishing is a very old art form, I think.
4: Well, how did you react when you showed up and found him?
5: I mean, I was devastated and sort of horrified. And one of the things that stays with me about those times is because I couldn't be honest with my family, because I couldn't tell my friends, I put myself in so many scary situations. You know, I would meet people who were essentially strangers, and I was only 18, 17, 18. And I would sort of disappear for a few days, and had anything truly bad happened to me, I don't think people would ever have found me.
4: And you couldn't ask anybody for advice?
5: I couldn't ask anybody. I couldn't talk to my brother about it. I had to sort of that's really the universal gay experience of the time. I think we were all fumbling forward to find our sense of self and how to be in the world. But you had spoken to me a little earlier, Terry, about sort of secrets and what we hid. But all my childhood, I felt whenever I was going into a room, I was turning myself slightly to the audience that was viewing me so that they didn't see the entire person. Everything about me felt a little taboo. I was very proud to be working class, but I was taught to be ashamed of being very poor. I was taught to be ashamed to be the son of a single mother, to have addiction at home, and then also taught to be ashamed to be effeminate or gay. And so even for my family, when I was being bullied at school for being gay, I thought, you know, all the conditions, which was absolutely supported by religion, but all of society said it was such a wrong thing to be, that when I came home at night, I couldn't tell my family. And when I wrote my first novel, which features a lot of sort of bullying, my sister said to me, "Did you go through that?" And I said, "Yeah, I went through that for about 12 years. And she said, "I didn't know." And I said, "I know you didn't know. You didn't know because I was so ashamed about it that I was fearful if I told you that the other kids were bullying me for being gay, that you would also hate me for being gay."
4: What did she say?
5: I think she was heartbroken. You know, I think she felt so... She's always been a huge supporter of me. I love my sister dearly. And I think, you know, I think when the person you love is suffering through something in silence, I think you can't help but just feel like you wish you'd been there to be able to take some of that pain.
4: Let's take another short break here. My guest is Douglas Stewart, author of the novels Shuggie Bain and Young Mungo. His new novel is called John of John. We'll be right back. This is Fresh Air.
1: You're listening to Fresh Air. On IPR News, on a Monday, May 4th, it was on this date in 1904, the U.S. began construction of the Panama Canal. 1910, the Royal Canadian Navy was created. In 1919, the May 4th movement, which was student demonstrations taking place in Tiananmen Square in Beijing, China, protesting the Treaty of Versailles, which transferred Chinese territory to Japan. 1927, the Academy of Motion Picture Arts and Sciences was incorporated. Coming up at noon, it's River to River with Ben Kiefer, and then 2 hours of Here and Now. Slight chance of rain overnight today, though mostly sunny right now in Grinnell. 73 degrees, Mason City 70, Waterloo 76, Davenport 74, Burlington 73 degrees. It's IPR News.
4: This is Fresh Air. Let's get back to my interview with Booker Prize winner Douglas Stewart. His new novel is called John of John. So you lived in the fashion, you worked in the fashion world for about 10 years.
5: 20 years, sorry.
4: 20 years. Oh, longer than I thought. So when you were in textile school that, you know, various companies and industries came to the school to scout for talent. And I think that's how the Calvin Klein company found you.
5: That's right. Yeah, I was just wrapping up my education and I thought I was going to go into the mill system. I thought I was going to go into a very traditional employment and make cloth and make textiles. And I had done this really wonderful thing where I had spent a summer with the last remaining Shakers on Earth up in Sabbath Day Lake, Maine, and I had access to all their archives and their clothes. This is 1998. And I based my degree show, my graduate show on it. And at fashion school, all students sort of, they're very outre. You know, they use lots of colour and pattern and feathers, and if they can sequin a thing, they sequin it. And I had created this collection that was incredibly sombre, very respectful of the Shakers. It was quite monastic. It was very simple. And I watched all these companies come through my college and start to hire graduates. They would go to Prada, they would go to Gucci. And I thought, oh, I'm never going to get a job because I'm maybe a little too melancholy. And suddenly the Calvin Klein team came through and they said, this is minimalism. I remember it's the end of the 90s. And they said, would you like to come to New York? And I had no family home. I had nothing to go back to Scotland for. And so I said, yeah. And I've been here now almost 30 years.
4: You said that you liked fashion, and I assume this means like designing fashion that's both revealing and or concealing. Can you talk about that a little?
5: Yeah, I think you know, starting in my childhood, I realized that clothes are always deeply psychological, and we're always projecting something, who we want to be, and at the same time maybe concealing who we are or what's really going on in our lives. I've written actually in the past about my characters seeing someone at university or in college who is wearing very shabby clothes, things they've bought in a secondhand store, or, you know, old tweeds or old wax jackets. And as a working class kid, my character says, you know, it's a dream altogether to be able to wear clothes that look like you don't care, because, you know, in the working class, you're always sort of projecting an aura, I think. And so clothes I've always found to be deeply psychological. And when I start writing a character, I think about what don't they like about themselves? What are they trying to hide? What is ill-fitting? Because my own relationship with clothing has always been emotional. It's not just get dressed in the morning and go out. It's always about what am I trying to project?
4: What do you consider to be one of the things that you designed when you were working with Calvin Klein that most speaks to either how you see masculinity or how you see yourself or what you think a garment should do?
5: Actually, the thing I'm most proud of comes after Calvin Klein. I actually was one of the heads of menswear design at Banana Republic for 15 years.
4: Oh, I didn't know that.
5: Yeah, in the early 2000s, when everybody was wearing Banana Republic. And I got to tell you, as a sort of a young working class boy from a socialist country, it was such a thrill to come off the subway in the morning and see, like, you know, 12 pairs of your chinos before you even got to the office. And suddenly realizing the power of clothing and democracy, where everybody wears something, what is part of a culture. And I really loved that. That used to give me such a thrill when I would see my things everywhere. And sometimes when I'm in an audience now and I sort of look out and I feel a little bit nervous, I have a joke to myself. I think, how many people in this audience have worn the underwear that you designed? And that sort of is a bit like my version of picturing people naked.
4: You designed underwear?
5: I designed everything. As a knitwear expert...
4: Wait, I want to hear about the underwear.
5: Yeah, I designed, lots and lots of underwear. And one of the very funny things is when you're fitting underwear on a model, you know, you've got to essentially make the garment fit as well as you can, but you've also got to do it without ever approaching or touching the model. And so a lot of my sort of early design days was just pointing at people's crotches and asking someone to take an inch out of it or you know, to make it fit a little bit better around the high waist. But yeah, it's I've designed everything.
4: You're a part of the art world now, too, because your husband is the curator of a gallery in New York. So I'm sure you've gone to your share of openings. You have a new story in The New Yorker about the opening of an art show. It's a totally different world from the world you grew up in. And you've written that the boy you were wouldn't recognize the man you've become. What would be most unrecognizable?
5: Oh, I think this is why I write everything, is because I feel like two very disconnected people. I don't think the boy that I was could imagine that this kind of life I'm living now is possible, that I can spend all day with books and then have a husband who talks about art all night. And just the real sort of privilege of that is something that, you know, younger me couldn't have even dreamt of in his wildest dreams. I'm often asked, what would you say to your younger self? And my answer to that is, I wouldn't, because he would sort of look at me as though I was an alien that had landed from another planet. And so so much of my writing is trying to connect those parts of my life because they feel like they belong to two different people.
4: Do you think that writing is a way to try to, I guess maybe you just said that, maybe this is basically what you just said, that writing is a way of integrating both sides of your life? Because you're writing so much about characters who are based in part on the earlier part of your life.
5: You know, I've concealed so much of myself. I was taught that at a very young age, not to be fully honest with whoever I was with about every single part of myself. And it's only now as an adult that I feel like I can do that, even talking to you today. But the minute I arrived in America as an American immigrant, I found that the people I fell in love with, the friends I made, didn't really understand where I'd came from, and so I just stopped talking about it. I think I had friends that probably thought I still had living parents, that I'd grown up middle class with a car and a driveway, just as they had. And when my first novel published, I think my own private life was a revelation to them, and they suddenly realized, oh, they've been friends with me for 20 years, but they didn't really know me at all. You know, I think it's hard to tell people about grief. It's hard to tell people about poverty. It's hard to share this thing. And so I'd got very used to the silence in my own life, and only my writing is the only thing that allows me to connect with myself. And I think that's why I've written these first three books that sort of look sort of semi-autobiographically at my upbringing, because I felt like I was losing it to the mists of time or the mists of silence.
4: You had to keep so many secrets when you were growing up. And as a writer, you write about secrets and you uncover character secrets. And in doing so, you've revealed some of your own secrets because you're drawing on your own life and you're interviewed a lot and you talk about your own life. So it's kind of like you've gotten to the opposite side of the street on that. So where do you stand on secrets now, and when they're toxic, and when it's really about an earned privacy, you know, a healthy privacy?
5: That's right, yeah. You know, when Shuggie Bain first published, there's a sort of a group of interviews I gave at the very beginning where I said the novel was entirely fictional. I didn't know where it came from. It just came to me as a story, and I wrote it. And the effort that it took to maintain that distance from my work in order to protect my private life was exhausting, because I didn't know what I'd confessed to. I didn't know what was true or not. I didn't know what I'd told people. And so I suddenly, a couple of months in, I started just to be very honest. I grew up like this. This is my background. And I found a liberation in that. And I found it was much less tiring.
4: So one more question. Since we talked about the importance of clothes and fashion in your life and designing fashion, what did you wear to your wedding?
5: I actually got married at City Hall, and I wore a traditional kilt, which had lovely purples and lavenders in it, which was really beautiful. I had a very small wedding, but I was so pleased. You know, I've been with my husband now for 30 years. We've only been married maybe 8 years, but it felt really like the final gap between us closing in a way, and now we were a unified whole. And to your earliest question, you know, I grew up in a church society that said that was absolutely never anything that would be possible for you. And I quite pride myself on having a successful marriage, because I don't think anyone when I was growing up thought I could be an adult that found love and found happiness. And so it's a very valuable thing to me. But what I mostly remember about my wedding is that I got married on the same day as Justin and Hailey Bieber down at City Hall. So my own wedding was kind of upstaged by the much more famous people that came a couple of couples after me.
4: Douglas Stewart, it's been such a pleasure to talk with you. Thank you so much.
5: Thank you, Terry. It's been an honor.
4: Douglas Stewart's new novel is called John of John. Tomorrow on Fresh Air, our guest will be the legal scholar who coined the terms critical race theory and intersectionality, Kimberly Williams Crenshaw. She wanted those expressions to help describe racial and gender discrimination in America. Her new memoir explains the personal and legal reasons behind her thinking. I hope you'll join us. To keep up with what's on the show and get highlights of our interviews, follow us on Instagram at NPR Fresh Air. Fresh Air's executive producer is Sam Brigger. Our technical director and engineer is Audrey Bentham. Our interviews and reviews are produced and edited by Phyllis Myers, Anne-Marie Baldonado, Lauren Krenzel, Teresa Madden, Monique Nazareth, Thea Challoner, Susan Yukundi, Anna Bauman, and Nico Gonzalez-Whistler. Our digital media producer is Molly C.V. Nesper. Roberta Shorrock directs the show. Our co-host is Tanya Mosley. I'm Terry Gross.
1: I'm Tony Sarabia. Coming up next, Ben Kiefer, River to River. And then we're going to switch over to Here and Now at 1 o'clock. And we'll start the show with a doctor checking in on the Supreme Court's ruling regarding mifepristone, restoring access to the abortion pill today after an appeals court judge in Louisiana ended national access to it on Friday. We'll hear more on that coming up. Stay with us. It's IPR News.

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1: 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Now, it's going to be a lot cooler tomorrow. We'll just have temperatures in the upper 50s. In the meantime, get out and enjoy the day. Just take us with you. 75 degrees right now in Iowa Falls. It's 11:59.
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5: It was a brutal double murder that shocked the community of Mount Pleasant nearly 50 years ago. This hour, the long road to justice. It's River to River from IPR News. I'm Ben Kiefer. In 1978, the quiet Iowa town of Mount Pleasant was shattered by the murders of a mother and daughter. Today, a conversation with Chief District Judge C.J. Williams. Williams grew up in Mount Pleasant and knew both the victims and the killer. His new book is Monster in Mount Pleasant. It uncovers an extensive history through sealed court documents, interviews, and his own memories. A deeply personal reckoning with a tragedy from the 1970s. First, this news.
6: Live from NPR News, I'm Lakshmi Singh. The U.S. military says the Navy helped two U.S. flagged commercial ships pass through the Strait of Hormuz. NPR's Greg Myrie reports this comes as President Trump announced he has a plan to assist vessels attempting to get past the Iranian blockade.
7: The U.S. military Central Command said Navy destroyers transited the Strait of Hormuz and are actively assisting an effort to restore commercial shipping. As a first step, the U.S. forces helped two U.S.-flagged merchant ships make it through the strait. President Trump said Sunday the U.S. would support ships trapped in the Gulf, but did not specify what action the U.S. would take. However, the Iranian state media quoted a top military official as saying that Iran would target oil tankers and other commercial ships that do not coordinate with Iran before passing through the strait. The dueling U.S. and Iranian blockades have effectively shut down the strait. Greg Myrie, NPR News, Washington.
6: The Supreme Court has paved the way for people to access the abortion medication mifepristone by mail for now. NPR's Carrie Johnson reports a lower court restricted access to the pills nationwide last week.
8: That ruling Friday from the Fifth Circuit Court of Appeals required patients to obtain mifepristone in person, prompting confusion and lawsuits. Makers of the drug filed emergency petitions asking the Supreme Court to step in. Justice Sam Alito, acting for the High Court, has now restored access to mifepristone by mail, at least for another week while the justices consider the issue. Medication abortions account for nearly two-thirds of such procedures in the U.S. Doctors who prescribe the pills by mail have been sending them to people in rural areas and states where the procedure has been banned. Nearly 4 years ago, the Supreme Court took away the nationwide right to abortion in a decision written by Justice Alito. Carrie Johnson, NPR News, Washington.
6: The outcome of Indiana's primaries tomorrow will reveal if President Trump makes good on his threat to derail the campaigns of seven incumbent Republican state senators who voted against his mid-decade redistricting push in the state. The primaries being held tomorrow in Indiana and Ohio will also test how the GOP fares against Democrats, with the economy and the fallout from the Iran war top of mind for many voters. NPR's Domenico Montanaro has a new analysis.
9: But Republicans maintain that at the end of the day, they will retain control, even if it's narrowly, and they point out that they're on offense in some places, too. But the top of their list is Michigan. A win there would throw a serious monkey wrench into Democrats' takeover plans, but they think that places like Georgia and New Hampshire could also be very close in the end for Republicans.
6: That's NPR's Domenico Montanaro reporting. From Washington, this is NPR News.
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1: It's 12:04. I'm Tony Sarabia with IPR News. In the final hours of the Iowa legislative session, Republican lawmakers came together around a plan they say will save property taxpayers around $4 billion over 6 years. The bill sent to the governor caps growth in local property tax revenue at 2% per year in most areas of the budget. The cap would not apply to areas such as school funding. It would create a homestead exemption of at least $5,500 or 10% of a home's value. Republican Senator Dan Dawson says the bill fulfills the goals set out by GOP leaders at the start of the session.
11: No longer can windfall assessments come in, which results in windfall revenues to local government, and people go out there and say, we kept your levy the same, and the property taxpayer gets stuck in the end.
1: Democratic Senator Herman Kornbach says the final compromise should have been available sooner so local leaders could give input. The changes would take effect in July of 2027. Dawson says that gives lawmakers time to address any issues. Meantime, the House and Senate are sending a bill to the governor that increases the required sentence for repeat felony offenders. The compromise between the chambers requires a person to serve at least 7 years in prison after they are convicted of a third felony. The current mandatory minimum is 3 years. Republican Representative Stephen Holt says the bill doesn't allow a minimum sentence to be reduced even for something such as good behavior.
12: This is huge because now we will truly have a three strikes you're out standard in the state of Iowa. We are closing the revolving door.
1: Some Democrats opposed the bill, saying it will increase spending on incarceration when the state should spend more on crime prevention. Well, Iowans looking to start their gardens may want to hold off a bit before planting more sensitive plants like summer annuals and tomatoes. Madeline Wienstenberg is an agricultural climatologist for Iowa State University Extension, and she says the signal for at least the next week is for cool weather with overnight lows in the 40s. Today, though, in the 70s, maybe even the lower 80s, slight chance of rain overnight right now in Cedar Rapids, 74 degrees. It's IPR News.
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14: Well, in small towns, of course, we often talk about how everyone knows everyone, how that creates community, safety, a sense of belonging. But what happens when that same intimacy means you grow up knowing not just the victims of a terrible crime, but also the person who committed it? In October of 1978, the southeastern Iowa community of Mount Pleasant was rocked by the brutal murders of Clementine Beavers and her 16-year-old daughter, Carol. For 6 months, the case went cold, and this community, unaccustomed to locking its doors, lived in fear. When the killer was finally identified, convicted, and then years later retried due to legal complications, the case became one of the most protracted and painful chapters in Iowa's criminal justice history. My guest today is the Honorable C.J. Williams. He's Chief District Judge for the Northern District of Iowa. But more than that, He's a Mount Pleasant native. He grew up with both Carol Beavers and her killer. He has a new book out, A Monster in Mount Pleasant, a story of murders and justice. It's a meticulous legal investigation. Also, though, a deeply personal reckoning with a tragedy that shaped his hometown and his very life. Recently, Judge

0: aware of that.
1: I'd like to ask you to read from the foreword of your book, CJ, here, because I think more than my introduction, it really sets the scene. And when I cracked your book open and read this first page, I was enthralled, fascinated. Please read it.
2: I'd be happy to do so, Ben. Thank you. In the fall of 1978, in a quiet little Iowa town, an 18-year-old high school student snuck into a house late one evening and shot a middle-aged woman in the back of the head as she sat watching TV. Then he shot the woman's 16-year-old daughter, his classmate. As the daughter was dying of her wounds, the killer raped her. For 6 months, the crime went unsolved, the police lacking a suspect or even a decent lead. Then late one night after a restaurant bar had closed, the murderer bludgeoned to death a young waitress who had stumbled upon the killer while he was burglarizing the place. The murderer would eventually be caught, prosecuted, and convicted, but only after the passage of 22 years. These murders and the murderer have haunted and intrigued me since I was 16 years old. You see, the murderer, Monty Seeger, and his teenage victim, Carol Beavers, were my high school classmates. Carol's parents, Max and Clementine, were my family's friends, and I worked with the murdered waitress, Sue Wheelock, and the murderer himself at the restaurant where she died.
1: Reading from the foreword of his book, C.J. Williams, A Monster in Mount Pleasant. I want to talk about the investigation and the crime a little bit more, but setting that off to the side for a moment, CJ, at what point did you decide this was a story you needed to tell?
2: Well, it's a story that's been troubling me for many, many years, obviously, and I started writing law books, published a bunch of those, but I'd never read or written anything like this before. And a friend of mine urged me, as I talked about, you know, I should write a book about this at some point. She said, Monty's still in prison and still alive. You should go interview him at least before he dies, and you lose that possibility of confronting him. And so that's what prompted me to start into this. And then once I interviewed him, yeah, I just had to write the book.
1: Right. And toward the end of the book, at the very end of the book, you have some reflections, and we find out what you discovered in those interviews with Monty Seeger there at Anamosa Penitentiary, right?
2: Correct, yes.
1: Yeah. Take us back to Mount Pleasant in 1978. You were in your teens, what, 16 years old, the same age as Carol Beavers, one of the victims here. How did you first hear about she and her mother being murdered?
2: From my mother coming home. So my mother was actually a photographer and an editor for the Mount Pleasant newspaper. And back in those days, Ben, the DCI relied upon and local law enforcement relied upon newspaper photographers to come out to crime scenes, car wrecks and crime scenes to take photographs because they didn't have cell phones. They didn't have digital cameras and so forth. And so I learned about it when I woke up early the next morning, and my mother was crying out in the living room with my dad and some family friends.
1: Hmm. You were still in high school. Monty was initially charged with the Beaver murders. Those charges were dropped. And I think you describe this as a life-changing event because you tie a direct line from that event to who you became today, studying law and becoming a judge, a federal judge.
2: Yeah, it struck me in a couple ways. One is you felt very vulnerable. Mount Pleasant was a place where you felt safe growing up until this happened. And then all of a sudden you felt powerless. And I hated that feeling of being powerless and that there was nothing I could do to protect other people. And then as Monty's case progressed through the court system and it resulted in suppression of evidence and dismissed charges, I became frustrated with what appeared to the common person as just, you know, legal technicalities. And that kind of made me want to study the law. I now know, obviously, that it wasn't legal technicalities. It's very important constitutional protections that led to the initial drop of charges and so forth. But at the time, it frustrated me and it drove me to go in that direction. My twin brother became a police officer for the same reasons, I think.
1: Yeah, and he You say in the book he died in the line of duty as a Coralville police sergeant.
2: He did.
1: Also, he was also deeply affected by these events, right? You processed this trauma together in Mount Pleasant.
2: We did.

0: Good. When John and I would talk about it from time to time, is I would often ride along with him when he was on duty, and when we had those hours of downtime, we'd talk about this and other cases from time to time. But I think it was an influence, both of us getting into law enforcement.
1: Mm-hmm. Let's talk about the crime and the investigation, but also really emphasizing the victims here, because your book really brings out what a, you know, a murder, a killing, how that has just ripples, awful ripples through families and through generations. Tell us about the victims, Carol and Clementine Beavers. Who were they before they became murder victims?
0: Oh, what a wonderful family. Max and Clementine were just salt-of-the-earth people in Mount Pleasant. Max and Clementine had a small grocery store, neighborhood grocery store that everybody went to. Just the most pleasant people in the world. Carol was the last of eight children, the youngest. She was at home alone at this point. Her older siblings had all grown and gone away. She was a cheerleader. She was, a vivacious student. She played the flute. I mean, she was just what you would think of as a typical small town Iowa high school girl.
1: Mm. I think you and I grew up in similar sort of neighborhoods. You described Mount Pleasant as a town then in the late 70s, and I think we're more or less the same age here. And, you know, doors were not locked. Keys were left in cars, unlocked cars. A very safe feeling growing up in many of the communities, and I'm sure some of our listeners will remember those times. What was it like, though, living through those 6 months? This was a cold case for 6 months. No one knew who had done this. How did the community of Mount Pleasant change, really overnight?
0: Yeah, very dramatically. People felt very unsafe. All of a sudden, people locked their doors. They, you know, brought the keys in from their cars out of the ignition and actually brought them inside. Young girls in particular were afraid to go anywhere without protection. Parents became immediately very protective of their children. It's a little bit, it reminded me somewhat like 9/11, thinking back about it, where all of a sudden there's no planes in the sky. You have a dramatic event like this, and all of a sudden things change. Nobody's out on the streets anymore. There aren't young kids running around. I mean, the town kind of shut down for a period of time because we didn't know who the killer was and who in the community did these crimes.
1: Mm-hmm. And so what happened after about 6 months that changed it from a cold case?
0: He murdered again. So on Good Friday in 1979, he and I were both working at a restaurant called the Iris Restaurant in Mount Pleasant. I wasn't working that particular night, but he was the short order cook. I was a dishwasher, and we had a waitress that shut down the bar. And when she shut down the bar late at night, Monty had been hiding in the bar with the idea of robbing the place. She heard some noise in the back of the kitchen. It's been concluded by the investigation, went to investigate, and then he beat her to death using some blunt instruments, glass bottles and a large stick. And so he was tied to that crime very quickly afterwards, arrested, and then he went into jail. And it's when they investigated that crime that the law enforcement officers began to think that Monty committed the Beavers' murders as well.
1: Mm-hmm. And you were interviewed by law enforcement during the Susan Wheelock investigation. And now then, decades later, as a federal judge, you went back to read your own police interview. That must have been amazing.
0: Kind of mind-boggling. What killed me the most is, you know, the beginning of the interview report says, I contacted Gary Williams at Williams Clothing and asked if it was okay to interview his son. He said, sure. And I'm thinking, well, Dad, what if I had done it? Yeah, where are you to protect me? But no, it was very odd to read your own interview report.
1: Mm-hmm. CJ, we have about a minute before we go to break. And so what happened with that Susan Wheelock investigation?
0: Well, he escaped from jail, was on flight for a month. They caught him. He came back. He pled guilty to second-degree murder on the Susan Wheelock case and then went to prison for 25 years.
1: Okay, we'll be back after a short break. My guest this hour, Chief District Judge C.J. Williams. His book is titled A Monster in Mount Pleasant, A Story of Murders and Justice. Wrote this book, as you've been hearing, based on extensive research. We'll get into that. Court documents he's looked at, also interviews, and also an interview with the convicted killer who is now at the Anamosa Penitentiary. And we'll be back with more of this conversation after a short break. It's River to River from IPR News.

0: And thanks for tuning in to the program. Your host for River to River, Ben Kiefer. I am Tony Sarabia. Coming up at 1 o'clock, it's Here and Now. And today we'll take a look at a new stage adaptation of the award-winning 1975 screen hit Dog Day Afternoon. It's selling out on Broadway. You may recall it's set in the summer of 1972, the story of a bank robbery gone awry. And it features themes including economic disparity, gender bias, and policing, as relevant today as they were more than 50 years ago when the movie was released, starring, of course, Al Pacino. That's part of the two-hour block of Here and Now. And then at 3 o'clock, it's the BBC News Hour. 75 degrees right now in Clarion, 78 in Cedar Rapids. It's IPR.
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7: You're listening to an archive edition of River to River. I'm Ben Kiefer. Let's get back to my conversation with the Honorable C.J. Williams, Chief District Judge for the Northern District of Iowa. He's the author of a new book, A Monster in Mount Pleasant, a story of murders and justice, a meticulous legal investigation, also a deeply personal reckoning with a tragedy that shaped his hometown and his own life. And again, an alert that today's conversation contains descriptions that may be disturbing to some listeners. Susan Wheelock investigation resulted in the conviction of Monty Seegers, right? And so Correct. Pick up the story there a little bit, because we've got then an intervening more than two decades before the case of Carol and Clementine Beavers becomes active again.
8: Yeah, it's a very complicated legal story. And from a lawyer standpoint, you know, it's intriguing for me. But he's initially charged with killing Susan Wheelock. And while those charges are pending, as I mentioned, he escapes. He scales down the outside of a jail in Burlington, Iowa. He's on the run, ultimately caught after a high-speed chase in Arizona, extradited back to Iowa, where he pleads guilty to second-degree murder. So now he's sitting in prison, serving a 25-year sentence. But it's during that investigation that investigators began to see a linkage between him and the Beavers' murder, in particular a rifle. So during the search of his house in connection with the Wheelock murder, they see a rifle in the corner. And the investigators had always thought the murder weapon with the Beavers was a handgun. But this was a .22 caliber rifle, and they did not have authorization to seize it as part of the Wheelock investigation because no rifle was used in the murder there. So they write up an affidavit. It's the chief of police writes up an affidavit to go back to seize this rifle, and he goes to the judge, hands the affidavit to the judge, and the judge says, I don't think you got enough here. I don't think you have enough probable cause. And so the police chief says, well, I just remembered that one of the other investigators from when we were searching there saw a necklace that was taken from Carol Beaver. She always wore it, and it was missing. It was never found at the crime scene, and he saw it in Monty's room. And the judge says, well, oh, gosh, that's huge. Okay, so I'm going to sign this warrant. Well, it ends up that was a lie. That was never
7: seen. He made that up so he could get the warrant.
8: He made that up to get the warrant. Got the gun, but then the gun ultimately was suppressed. They had charged Monty with this crime. Once they got the gun and found out that it was at least consistent with the murder and the other evidence they had, they charged Monty. The officer was accused of lying. It was found by the district court judge and upheld by the Iowa Supreme Court, and ultimately the state had to dismiss the charges. So the case goes cold, and for about a decade until the DCI assigns a cold case agent to it by the name of Maurer. Ron Maurer, he's a great agent. I actually worked with him when I was a prosecutor. And he reopened the case and started rebuilding the case as best he could from every other angle he could, ultimately to the point where he established enough other evidence to go back to a judge and saying, ignore the necklace thing. That wasn't true. But here's all the other evidence that we tell you is enough to tie him to this murder. Can I seize that gun again, which has been held in storage?
9: Right.
8: And so the judge says, yes, on this evidence, taking away the necklace thing, you still have enough probable cause to seize that gun. Once they seize the gun, they can do ballistics tests on it, and that was part of what helped solve the crime.
9: I want to ask you about the ballistics tests here, but before that, could you list a few of the other things that were in that second warrant, that application for a warrant there, that convinced the judge, after that first false start, that this was this rifle was something that they could, it had been held, but something they could actually look at again, the ballistics anyway.
8: Some of the key evidence in the case that led to the judge concluding probable causes really came from Monty's stepmother, if you will. She wasn't actually a stepmother, but the common law wife of his father. Who came to the police later and said Monty had burned clothes the day after the Beavers' murder in a burn pile, in a burn barrel back behind the house. And she had never told anybody about it. She felt guilty about not telling people about it. And so one day she came into the police and told them about it. And then later, after the Maurer began reinvestigating the case, Monty heard from other people that the case was being reinvestigated. His stepmother goes to prison to visit him one day. That comes up. The subject comes up, and he says, there's a parka in the house. You need to get rid of it for me. Mm-hmm. She does. She goes. She finds the parka that he described. She says to the police it has brown stains on the front of it, would be consistent perhaps with blood, and she throws it in the dump. She again feels guilt about this. A second time goes back to the police and tells them about it afterwards. They were never able to recover the parka. That's pretty damning evidence because there was also some evidence of one of the people that was reported maybe running around that night, reported by one of the innocent people, was somebody walking around with the parka.
9: Let's talk about this: the matching bullets, test fired from Seeger's gun to those found in the victims. This is a fascinating part of the forensics in your book. Walk us through how that forensic evidence worked and why it was so crucial, because the killer, Monty Seeger, tried to, I guess, alter the fingerprint that every rifle barrel has and gives to its slugs, right?
8: Right, right. He was a very intelligent man, and he had checked out a book out of the Mount Pleasant High School library about forensics. And one of the chapters in that book talks about ballistic forensics. And every bullet will leave kind of a – well, every barrel of a rifle or a handgun will leave some marks on the bullet that comes out of the end of it, just imperfections on the barrel. And a good forensic examiner can examine a bullet and be able to match it back to the weapon. Monty knew this. And so when they recovered the rifle the second time and realized – and lawfully the second time, they examined it and realized that somebody had taken a screwdriver or some other sharp metal object and scratched the inside of the barrel. So what that does is if you try to shoot another bullet out of that gun and then compare it to the bullet you recovered from the crime scene, it's not going to match because now it's been altered. That barrel has been altered. And so what that left the investigators with was trying to find a bullet that had been fired by this gun prior to the barrel being tampered with. And they knew from Donnie, his brother, that that Monty and Donnie had test fired or practice fired this gun at a dump in town. Donnie took him down to the scene where they test fired or shot this gun and target practiced into an old trestle, train trestle. And the officers went in with a chainsaw, cut out a portion of the train trestle, took it back and meticulously pulled the trestle apart, the wood apart, until they could recover some slugs that had been fired into that. And then they tested those slugs against the slug that was recovered from Clementine's head, and they matched. Mm-hmm. And so this was before Monty had tampered with the end of the gun, and now we have matching ballistics from the gun we know that was fired by Monty and his brother and the murder weapon.
9: Right, and so there's quite a bit of, I don't know if it's luck here, but meticulous work digging those slugs out of this creosote painted, railroad?
8: Railroad trestle.
9: Railroad trestle, which would be incredibly time consuming. But also the fact that the slugs that killed the victims, Clementine, for instance, the bullets were not destroyed. They were recognizable. At least one was.
8: One was, yeah. It's oftentimes, because bullets are soft lead, and typically they'll be deformed to the point where it's hard to get a match on them. But sometimes you'll get lucky and they won't deform so much. And one of the three bullets used in the murders was recovered from Clementine and was in good enough shape to be able to be matched.
9: Mm-hmm. If you just joined us, my guest this hour, author C.J. Williams. Author is a title that he doesn't know as well as his other title, Chief Justice Judge C.J. Williams. His book is titled A Monster in Mount Pleasant, A Story of Murders and Justice, a meticulous legal investigation, and also a reckoning with his own background, a tragedy that shaped his hometown of Mount Pleasant and his life. A fascinating read here. It took 13 years to build a case strong enough to try Monty Seeger again. And you mentioned the DCI agent who did an outstanding job. DCI was been renamed in Iowa, in case people don't recognize it. The new name for it is the...
8: Well, it's DCI now. It used to be the Bureau of Criminal Investigation. Okay. Now it's the Department of Criminal Investigation. It's basically the state equivalent of the FBI.
9: Mm-hmm. So he did an outstanding job pulling together small pieces of evidence, but this was still not a slam dunk case. What was different the second time around? What made it work?
8: I think what made it work was a good investigator and good prosecutors that tied together all the circumstantial evidence. There was no direct evidence. So there was no fingerprints. There was no DNA that linked Monty to the scene. There was no confession that he had made to anybody. And so it was a purely circumstantial evidence case. But if you line up enough of the circumstantial evidence together, it pointed toward Monty as the perpetrator, convincing enough to convince two juries. So the case went to trial for the first time in 2000. He was convicted, but it was overturned on appeal because the prosecutor brought up the fact that Monty had a marijuana grow in the backyard. The Supreme Court thought that was too prejudicial, and so they ordered a new trial. He's tried again, a second jury, looking at essentially the same evidence. Also finds beyond a reasonable doubt that he's guilty and he's convicted a second time.
9: Yeah, right, because really at question here is where was Monty during the time that these two people were killed? And he eventually has this story that he was going out to water marijuana plants in his yard. Was that it?
8: Yeah, the reason it came up was the first time he was interviewed right after the murders, he said, "I never left the house that entire night."
9: Changed the story, though.
8: Second time he's interviewed later in prison, he changed the story slightly by saying, "Well, the only time I left the house, I went back in the backyard and watered the marijuana plants." And the prosecutor wanted to bring out that inconsistency to suggest the jury shouldn't believe his story, that was the fact he changed his story was incriminating in some way.
9: Let me have you talk a little bit about the defense and their job of pointing suspicion, what they did, and Max Beavers, the husband of Clementine, Carol's father, who collected life insurance after his wife's death. How did they raise suspicion about Max Beavers? Because toward the end of the book, you say he was really a person who suffered immensely over decades because of these suspicions and the way the defense acted.
8: Sure. The job of a defense attorney, a good defense attorney, is to create reasonable doubt, and you look as a defense attorney for any evidence that would point in another direction or at least suggest to the jury that maybe there's another alternative explanation for it. And whenever there's a murder where there's an insurance payout, it's an obvious place to go for a defense attorney to suggest a motive for murder. Max had life insurance. He had his life insurance on his wife. And so obviously when she died, he collected life insurance on her. That opens up an avenue for pointing at Max. There was also some circumstantial evidence. Max was in the house asleep in his bedroom when
9: upstairs.
8: The murders occurred. Yes.
9: Mm-hmm.
8: Yeah, just down the hall from where Carol was murdered. That makes you wonder, well, come on, your family is murdered and you don't know about it. But Max, keep in mind, ran a grocery store. He got up early every morning to go to the grocery store at 5 a.m. to open it up, to start a bakery and so forth. He also had hearing loss from his service in World War II. And so he went to bed every night about 8:30, and he was in bed asleep. With a hearing problem down the hallway from where this took place. A 22 caliber rifle does not have a loud report. It's not like a cannon. And so it's understandable if you know Max and you know the circumstances why he would not have heard this. He wakes up at 1 o'clock in the morning, finds his wife's not in bed with him. He comes out. He goes down the hallway, sees a blood trail leading out to the garage, and he walks out to find his daughter dead, murdered in the garage. That's how Max discovers this. But it would be an obvious place to point as a defense attorney to say, oh, come on, can you believe that story? Of course Max was the person who did it. You can't believe he slept through this occurring. And he had a motive, to collect insurance.
9: Right. And Max obviously traumatized discovering his wife shot, his daughter shot, raped in the garage here. But not only that, he's not allowed to leave this story. He has to tell it again and again to investigators in court.
8: Yes, yeah. He cross-examined twice and clearly on cross-examination. I mean, he's being accused during cross-examination of killing his own daughter and his wife. And that's incredibly traumatic to go through that, to lose those loved ones, but then to be accused of killing your loved ones has got to be just horrible.
9: Mm-hmm. How many interviews did you do for this book? And who were the key interviews that you...
8: Well, the key interviews...
9: We want to talk about the key interview.
8: Yeah.
9: Right. But I mean others.
8: Yeah, the key interviews would have been the law enforcement officers, the prosecutors that were involved in it. I interviewed owner of the Irish restaurant who discovered Susan Wheelock. I've interviewed family members, a lot of the Beavers. The Beavers family were very open and talked to me and gave me a lot of information about Carol and Clementine and their backgrounds. So there was a lot of, scores of interviews of people, classmates. Some of my classmates and Carol's classmates shared their stories and recollections of Carol with me so that I could describe her as best I could. Interestingly, I wasn't that close to Carol. I knew her. We were in a very small high school, and so I knew her, but I wasn't close friends with her. But I was able to interview a lot of people that were, and they gave me a lot of insight about her.
9: Mm-hmm. After the break, we'll talk more in depth about your interview with the convicted killer, Monty Seeger, in this case. Preview that. What did you go into those interviews? You interviewed him, I think, three times in prison, right?
8: Yes.
9: In Anamosa. What did you go in there most wanting to find out?
8: I wanted to find out if he would admit to the murders in this case, because up to this point, he had never admitted to committing the Beavers' murders.
9: Mm-hmm. Had you had any contact with him beforehand? But you knew him from growing up.
8: Yeah, I knew him. Well, I knew him from working at the restaurant. We worked back in the same kitchen area, and so I knew him from that. But I'd had no contact. The way the interview got set up is I sent a letter to him in the prison and said, this is who I am. I'm a federal judge. I'm not here to help you. I'm going to write a book about this. This is an opportunity for you to tell me what you want to tell me about what happened. And he sent a letter back saying, God bless you. I'd be glad to talk with you. And here's how you sign up to be on my visitor list.
9: Okay. And we'll talk about those conversations when we come back. My guest this hour, Chief District Judge C.J. Williams, in this capacity, not really here as a judge, though of course he is a judge, but as an author of A Monster in Mount Pleasant, A Story of Murders and Justice. This is a deeply personal story that C.J. is telling, his reckoning with a tragedy that shaped his hometown and his own life. He wrote this book based on extensive research, court documents, and interviews, including interviews with the convicted killer. We'll talk about that after a short break. It's River to River from IPR News.
0: Thanks for joining us, and make sure you stay with us. Still lots more great stuff coming your way here and now at 1 o'clock, and we're going to hear more on the ruling by the U.S. Supreme Court, again allowing medical providers to prescribe the abortion medication mifepristone by telemedicine. That's coming up at 1 o'clock. And it comes, the ruling comes not long after Republican lawmakers here in Iowa passed a bill that would restrict abortion pill from being sent out through the mail or telemedicine. The governor hasn't signed that bill yet, but if she does, we'll see which route that takes with the Supreme Court decision, which is for now, according to the Supreme Court. So it's temporary. Things could change, as they always do. It's IPR.
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9: I'm Ben Kiefer, and today you're listening to an archive edition of River to River. Let's get back to the rest of my conversation with Chief District Judge C.J. Williams. His new book is titled A Monster in Mount Pleasant, a meticulous legal investigation, also a deeply personal reckoning with a tragedy that shaped his hometown and his own life. And just a reminder that today's conversation contains descriptions that may be disturbing to some listeners. C.J., you've said that Monty confessed the murders to you during those prison visits, something that he had not done up until that point. What did he tell you? And what was his explanation for why he did it? How did you get him to confess?
8: Well, first of all, I'm a former federal prosecutor, and so I've talked to a lot of criminals, and I've developed a method of developing rapport and getting to the information eventually. And so that's, I use those same skills talking to Monty. I interviewed him three times. First interview, we didn't even talk about the murders. We talked about Mount Pleasant. We talked about what life was like in prison. It was an opportunity for me to develop some rapport with him. It lasted about an hour in the visiting room. I was accommodated, not given any different accommodations as a federal judge. I went into the visitor room like everybody else and sat across from him in a small table, and we just chatted for an hour. At the end of that interview, I got up to leave, and I said, Monty, when I come back next time, I'd like to talk to you about the Beavers murders. And he said, okay. So the next time I came, I sat in the same kind of place in the visitor center, chit-chatted for a little bit about small talk, and then I said, Monty, I'd like to talk with you now about the Beavers murders. And he said, okay. And he's just launched into it. His explanation, which I don't buy, is that he was out shooting out streetlights with his .22 rifle that night because he liked to see how they exploded. He was heading home, and he just happened to be walking by the Beavers' home, saw the lights were on, and came to the thought, well, maybe I should go in and kidnap her. I don't know what I'll do, but I'll just see what happens once I go in. He said he went into the house through the garage door, heard the TV on downstairs and thought, well, that's going to be an interference with whatever I do. So he went down, saw Clementine watching TV, and he decided just to shoot her to get her out of the way. He said he came downstairs, saw Clementine watching TV, walked up behind her and shot her in the back of the head to get rid of that interference. Then he went right back upstairs, and he said he came into the kitchen as Carol was running down the hallway, obviously having heard the shot and trying to investigate. He said his gun just went off at that point and shot her in the head, and then she fell to the ground. He felt sorry for her suffering, so he decided to put her out of her misery and shoot her in the back of the head. And then he said he went outside, sat underneath the tree, talked to God for a little bit, and then went back inside. He doesn't know why, but he decided to drag her out to the garage and to rape her at that point, and then left and went home. According to him, it wasn't premeditated. It wasn't planned ahead of time. It was just a spur-of-the-moment thing. I don't think any of that's true. I don't think it lines up with the evidence. This was a bolt-action rifle. Every time he shot it, he had to pull back that bolt. A shell casing would eject from it. He'd have to insert another one. The officers found no shell casings at the scene, meaning he picked up every one of his shell casings. They found no fingerprints, suggests to me that he was probably wearing gloves at the time. It was timed right after his stepmother went to work, and yet he could get back home in time to watch the end of a program, a movie, so he had an alibi. His father was blind, and so his father wouldn't know to be able to say he was there or not there. He would just say he was in his room, and so he could develop an alibi. Carol happened to live about 6 blocks away. I timed it. I actually walked the distance between his house and Carol's house to find out how long it would take. Under 5 minutes. And so I don't think his explanation was the true explanation, but it's probably an explanation that he believes to this day.
9: Did you confront him about your disbelief in what he was telling you at that point? Or,
8: unfortunately, no, because my methodology of dealing with criminals is I will often let them just tell me their story, give me their version.
9: You don't push back.
8: I don't push back initially. We got that explanation out. I had asked follow-up questions, but I wouldn't push back. And then the third interview, we talked about his escape and we talked about the Wheelock murders. And then my plan was to finish my research over the winter. These interviews took place in the fall of, I think, 2023 maybe, and then come back after further research to be able to confront him in the spring of 2024, which is the technique I would usually use, is I would let them tell their story and then I would confront them with why their story is not accurate and force them to tell me more accurate information. But he took me off his visitor list. And would not respond to any of my letters, wouldn't allow me to go visit him, and I can't just walk in and force him to see me. And so I never got an opportunity to confront him with what I thought was an inaccurate, untruthful version of events. But the main thing that I got from it is he did confess to shooting them. While he may want to minimize his premeditation, for the first time he actually confessed to murdering Carol and Clementine.
9: C.J. Williams is the author of A Monster in Mount Pleasant, A Story of Murders and Justice. So much in this book that we will not get to. It's a fascinating read. There were theories you wrote about here that Monty didn't act alone. You interviewed Dave Heaton. He found the bodies. He later became a state representative. He was convinced that Monty didn't act alone. Tell us about that and your conclusion actually that he did act alone.
8: Well, I think he acted alone in the Beavers murders, but I am suspicious, as Dave Heaton is, that he didn't act alone in killing Sue Wheelock. So
9: this is the restaurant murder.
8: Yes, the restaurant murder. And so there's a couple things that are troubling about the restaurant murder. One is that there were two sets of footprints in the blood and outside of the window of the hotel where they found that Monty had hidden before he committed the murder. One they could match back to him. The other was a smooth surface shoe, and so there wasn't something they could easily match to anybody. It could have been left by a cop. It was sloppy, you know, perhaps investigation. But there was perhaps two sets of footprints. Two weapons were used. a huge paddle that Dave Heaton had used to stir jam with, a big stick, and then a glass bottle. And you have to ask yourself, if I'm the murderer, why would I switch weapons? It would make more sense that two people were involved in it at the same time. But the most troubling aspect is when Ron Maurer was reinvestigating this case in the 1990s, there was a letter sent from an inmate in Illinois to the sheriff and the newspaper saying, I have a confession to make about the Beavers murders. So they go interview this guy, and he tells the story that he and Monty murdered the Beavers on behalf of Max to collect insurance money, that Monty came to him, asked him to participate in this crime. And so they went into the house about 2 o'clock in the morning, according to this guy. Monty got chicken when he got down to the basement. So he took the rifle away from Monty and he started shooting Clementine, and Carol was right there. So he shot Carol too. None of which matched to anything. It doesn't make any sense. And the police never believed him. He had the wrong time of day. He didn't know about the rape of Carol. The way he described the rifle is he could keep pulling the trigger and bullets would keep coming out like it was a semi-automatic, which wasn't accurate. Nothing fit. So you have to ask yourself, why would somebody who is sitting in prison, who is eligible for parole in about 5 years, why would he confess to killing people he clearly didn't confess? By the way, Dennis Cornell is the man, and he was in state custody at the time over in a juvenile facility in western Iowa. So he clearly couldn't have committed the Beavers' murder.
9: So why would he confess to that?
8: Why would he confess to that is the question. What we do know from the investigation is there was a three-way call between Monty and Dennis Cornell. They were both in prison, and there's a three-way call. Now, we don't know what was said during that call, but it occurred after Maurer had reinvestigated or had reinstituted the investigation. So I wonder if Monty had something on Dennis Cornell. That is, that Dennis Cornell, who was known to hang around with Monty back in those days, was a participant in killing Sue Wheelock. That Monty said, I'm going to go to the police and tell them that you were involved. The murder has no statute of limitations. A murder committed in connection with a felony offense of burglary is a first-degree murder, life without parole. And Monty could have said to him, if you don't falsely confess to this Beavers murders, which nobody will ever believe, so don't worry about it, but I want to create reasonable doubt. And so if you give that story, it's going to give legs to the theory that Max was behind this, even if nobody ultimately believes it. If you don't do this, I'm going to go to the authorities and tell them about your involvement with Sue Wheelock's murder. I don't know if that's the case. I never got a chance to talk with Monty about it, but I have no other explanation for why Dennis Cornell, sitting in prison in Illinois, would falsely claim to be involved in the Beavers' murders.
9: Mm-hmm. After this book came out, CJ, you were contacted by Susan Wheelock's daughter. This is one that a daughter who had been given up for adoption, never got to know her mother, I think. What has that relationship been like? And why wasn't her existence discovered during your research? Because you did so much research here.
8: Well, I thought I had. You know, I thought I had dug, and I tried to ask as many questions as I could, but I was coming up with a lot of dead ends with the Wheelock family. And after the book's published, I get a call from a woman who says she's a lawyer and she's friends with this woman who is the daughter of Susan Wheelock. And I had no idea she had a daughter, and that the daughter and also one of Susan's half-sisters would like to come talk with me. And I said, of course, I'd love to talk with them. And so they came to my chambers. I sat down with them, and I learned for the first time that Susan had a daughter. So Susan's in high school. This is back in the 60s. She's in high school, and she becomes pregnant. Her mother, who had remarried, is dying of cancer. She has three other children from her new husband who are going to need cared for. And so Susan selfishly decided, rather than try to bring up another child herself, she gave her child up for adoption so that she could take care of her dying mother and her children from that marriage. And so that's right. Anne, we'll call her Anne Robin, because she'd like to have some anonymity here. But
9: that's
8: Anne,
9: not her real name.
8: It's not her last name is not real. But Anne wants her story to be told because it's a wonderful story. It ends up that Anne reconnected later in life. She found out who her real mother was. She reconnected with her mother's family, the Frasers. Her mother had remarried. I'm sorry, not her mother, but her grandmother remarried. So this is Susan's half-siblings. Anne is reconnected with them, has become part of that family. And so they're all very close now. They've all been in contact with me. I've talked with Anne. Anne comes to every one of the book talks I give and wants the story be told because she's very understandably proud of her mother and proud of the woman she was and wants to be known about this.
9: Mm-hmm. CJ, you've said it's very important that this book serve the victims' families more than anything else. Talk about that, because I know that's a big concern for you also as a federal judge here. How do you balance telling a complete, honest story with being sensitive to the people who loved these victims? That has to be a difficult thing that occupied your mind over the many hours, days, years that you spent on this book.
8: Yeah, well, when I started exploring the idea of writing a true crime book, I've never written one before, and I don't read a lot of them. But when I've read what I have read of true crime books, it seemed to me that a lot of them fall in a category of either apologizing for the criminal, coming up with explanations for why it wasn't the criminal's fault, or getting into the visceral details of the murder and glorifying the awfulness of the murder, and not much focus on the families and the victims. And the victims become labels. They are just the victims. We don't think about them. They don't think about who they were and what lives were destroyed about it. And I wanted something different here. I wanted, because I knew the victims in this case. And so it was personal to me that these victims not just fade into memory. There's not just a label, but they're actual people whose lives were lost and they were innocent people. One of my concerns about this, one of the reasons I wrote this, is because I wanted to get at the truth. There's a lot of rumors that perhaps Monty didn't commit these murders. There was rumors that Carol was sleeping with Monty. There was rumors that Susan was sleeping with Monty. There was suggestions that somehow these women were at fault. And I wanted to put that to rest and, find out if it's true. I found out it wasn't true. And to put to rest the idea that they had anything to do with Monty, that they were somehow at fault in any way or connected to him. They were purely innocent victims, and I wanted that to come out.
9: Mm-hmm. CJ, you've carried this story with you for decades, since you were a teenager. It influenced your career. You described that, your sense of justice clearly coming from this early trauma in Mount Pleasant, your understanding of your hometown, Mount Pleasant. Now that you've written it and put it out into the world and had reaction from the victims, families, and so forth, how does it feel? How is it different than just when it was just in your head as an idea for writing a book?
8: It's been, I guess the best way to describe it, Ben, is maybe just a sense of relief and closure. I get the sense from the family members that I've talked to afterwards. I mean, the first talk I gave on this book was in Mount Pleasant in the school auditorium. And afterwards, the Beavers family, all the siblings, surviving siblings, came up and we took a group picture and hugged together. And I got the sense that they felt what I did. And this is some horrible thing that happened in the past. And you don't know how to deal with it. You don't know what to do about this horror that exists in the past. But by bringing this back up and talking about these victims, we've allowed them to kind of live again in a way. They're not forgotten. These people whose lives seem to have no value have value again. People are talking about Carol Beavers and Clementine and Susan Wheelock. You know, there's a saying that we all die three times. Once when our last breath is given, the second time when we're buried, and the last time is the last time somebody says our name. Mm-hmm. And so one of the goals in this is that people continue to say the names, Carol, Clementine, Susan.
9: C.J. Williams is a chief district judge, also the author of A Monster in Mount Pleasant, A Story of Murders and Justice. C.J., thank you so much for coming into our studio and sharing this incredible story.
8: Well, Ben, thank you so much. It's been a real pleasure.
9: Today's program produced by Samantha McIntosh. Our executive producer is Catherine Perkins. I'm Ben Kiefer. Thanks for joining us.
0: Stay with us, won't you? Coming up next, it's Here and Now on this May 4th. I'm Tony Sarabia. Coming up at 3 o'clock, it's the BBC News Hour. Nice sunny day today. Could see a little bit of rain overnight. Maybe some rain tomorrow, and lots cooler tomorrow than it's been so far today. 76 degrees in Fort Dodge. It's 12:59.
13: Sometimes there's just like fun little stories that like are interesting. I've grown up listening to Iowa Public Radio. I just think it's really important that you listen to public radio. 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
17: I'm Robin Young. It's Here and Now. Coming up, the Supreme Court has temporarily restored access to the abortion medication mifepristone, allowing it to once again be purchased through the mail.
16: Also, it's primary season with races tomorrow in Indiana and Ohio. They're a bellwether for Democrats' ability to get voters to the polls.
18: In the Democratic strongholds in Ohio, turnout can sometimes be, you know, almost shockingly low.
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19: 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I mean, it can happen that quickly.
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20: 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Live from NPR News, I'm Lakshmi Singh. CENTCOM Commander Brad Cooper says the U.S. Navy sank six Iranian small boats and opened a passage through the Strait of Hormuz. He told reporters in a call that two ships passed through today and more are en route. Cooper also described Iran's military assets as seriously degraded. Since the U.S. and Israel waged war against Iran in late February, shipments, including that of oil, has been disrupted in the waterway between the Persian Gulf and the Gulf of Oman, leading to a historic energy crisis. NPR's Camila Domonoske says the oil cartel OPEC met over the weekend and decided to boost production starting next month.
21: OPEC and its allies have lost some of their leverage over markets now that United Arab Emirates has left the group. But the bigger problem is that key members rely on the Strait of Hormuz to export crude. So whatever OPEC announces, the biggest question remains how many ships are getting through that key waterway. And the answer to that is not many, between Iranian tolls and the U.S. blockade. In the U.S., gasoline prices had been easing since the ceasefire announcement, but between the global oil supply crisis and U.S. refinery outages, prices are rising aggressively again. Camila Domonoske, NPR News.
20: Drivers across the U.S. are pulling into gas stations and finding prices have climbed yet again. The Auto Club AAA reports people are now paying on average $4.46 for a gallon of regular. That is an increase of about 35 cents in 1 week. The energy crisis had something to do with Spirit Airlines folding Saturday. NPR's Joel Rose explains.
22: CEO Dave Davis talked to the Wall Street Journal after the company ceased operations. Davis said Spirit was trying to emerge from bankruptcy, and he says the company's plan could have worked, but the rising cost of jet fuel forced Spirit to burn through cash faster than expected, and it just ran out of money.
20: NPR's Joel Rose. A new analysis out today finds a striking feature of these upcoming midterms. In roughly half of all U.S. states, candidates who have denied election results in the past are running for positions that will have a direct role in the certification of future elections. Here's NPR's Miles Parks.
2: A few years ago, most people didn't know and frankly probably didn't care who their state secretary of state was. But 2020 changed that. Republican Brad Raffensperger in Georgia declined President Trump's request to find votes. In Michigan, Democrat Jocelyn Benson had armed protesters visit her home. Those two states are now among the dozens this year that are electing new secretaries of state and governors. And a new analysis from the nonprofit States United Action finds that many of those races will feature candidates who have denied election results in the past. In 23 states, including five presidential swing states, candidates who have denied election results are running for offices that will have a direct role in certifying future elections. Miles Parks, NPR News, Washington.
20: This is NPR. California police can now ticket self-driving vehicles for traffic violations. As Aditi Bandlamudi of Member Station KQED tells us, the Department of Motor Vehicles says the regulations on autonomous vehicles are the most comprehensive in the U.S., while critics warn regulators are moving too fast.
4: California's new rules also allow autonomous vehicle makers to deploy heavy-duty self-driving cars and trucks onto streets across the state. Matt Broad, a legislative advocate for Teamsters California, says there are instances across the country where self-driving cars have driven through crime scenes and shut down during inclement weather.
5: The response from regulators has been sort of full steam ahead and not, hey, maybe we ought to really think about how this is working, one, in deployment, and also the sort of larger socioeconomic concerns.
4: In July, new rules will go into effect requiring those cars to move out of the way and work with first responders during emergencies. For NPR News, I'm Aditi Bandlamudi in San Francisco.
20: The Met Gala is tonight. Celebrities will ascend the stairs of the Metropolitan Museum of Art in New York City, showcasing their interpretations of this year's theme, Fashion is Art. It's a mega fundraiser for the Costume Institute. Last year's event brought in more than $31 million, a record. Billionaire Jeff Bezos and his wife, Lauren Sanchez, are honorary chairs and lead sponsors of the gala, which has provoked an activist group to call for a boycott of the event. This is NPR News.
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0: And it's here now on IPR News. Hi, I'm Tony Sarabia. We'll hear more about the Met Gala and the scheduled protests. And as Lakshmi Singh mentioned, protesters are urging celebrities to boycott because of $1 million donation to the upcoming exhibit by Jeff Bezos and Lauren Sanchez. That and a whole lot more between now and 3 o'clock. 3 o'clock, it's the BBC News Hour. Sunny in 79 in Grinnell, 81 in Knoxville. It's IPR.
17: From NPR and WBUR, I'm Robin Young.
16: I'm Indira Lakshmanan. It's Here and Now. The Supreme Court today temporarily restored broad access by mail to the abortion pill mifepristone. A federal appeals court had blocked access by mail to the drug last Friday, but a one-sentence order from the highest court now paused that ban for 1 week. Most abortions in the U.S. are obtained through medication, which softened the impact of abortion bans in many Republican-led states that followed the Supreme Court's reversal of the federal right to abortion in 2022. Let's bring in Dr. Veronica Gillespie-Bell, an OBGYN in New Orleans and a fellow with the American College of Obstetricians and Gynecologists. Doctor, welcome.
24: Thank you.
16: So mifepristone, also known as RU486, is the most widely used oral medication that's approved for abortion through 10 weeks of pregnancy. Doctors prescribe it online or over the phone. A federal court blocked that 3 days ago, and now we have a one-week pause on this ban. What kind of confusion is this causing for patients?
24: I think it causes a lot of confusion, not just for patients, but for physicians as well. I think for patients, the fact that there is any ban then starts to create some distrust as to whether the medication is safe or not. And again, just confusion as to how to even be able to access it.
1: Well, how are you talking to your patients and for that matter to your colleagues about the options? Because we don't know what's going to happen to access to mifepristone after May 11th. And this all goes back to an appeals court ban that specifically started from access in your state of Louisiana.
24: Yes, you know, I really take the position of the American College of Obstetricians and Gynecologists that we do believe that having access to all reproductive options is reproductive justice and reproductive rights. And so I think it's really important.

0: used on its own, and in some countries, doctors prescribe it alone. Explain to us, is it safe to prescribe this other drug on its own? What are the side effects?
1: So it is safe to prescribe misoprostol by itself. It is effective, but it is not as effective as when it is used with mifepristone. So in thinking about that and thinking about it not being as effective, then that could mean higher cases of bleeding, higher need for having to then have a surgical management because the misoprostol alone was not effective.
0: Well, you're talking about bleeding. So talk about the medical concerns around complications from the use of these drugs, and should these drugs require a physical exam and supervision for their use?
1: So both of these medications are very, very safe. We know from data going back really to 2021 that specifically mifepristone is safe, and it is safe when it is prescribed through telehealth. So ACOG petitioned the FDA in 2021 to remove the requirement for in-person dispensing. That was finally lifted in 2023. And so there is data following cases through all that time that have shown that prescribing mifepristone through telehealth, which would mean there's not an in-person visit, is safe without complications.
0: ACOG, of course, refers to the American College of Obstetricians and Gynecologists, of which you're a member. Explain to us, if the mifepristone ban does go through after this temporary pause, how can patients in states like yours with abortion restrictions get a medical abortion? Would they still be able to use the other drug on its own without seeing a doctor in person, getting a prescription from out of state?
1: They will not. They will have to travel to states where there is access. And so, of course, that then causes disparities. So those individuals that don't have transportation or don't have the financial means to travel to another state, really, they will have no options.
0: Hmm. So what questions do you have going forward with this situation of uncertainty we have now? We have 30 seconds left.
1: You know, my question that I have is just what decision is going to be made, and when are we going to come to a decision where we're not wavering back and forth, and when are we going to support really what is considered reproductive justice, and that's women having options and having rights to all of the reproductive options available to them.
0: Dr. Veronica Gillespie Bell is a practicing OBGYN based in New Orleans. She's also a fellow with the American College of Obstetricians and Gynecologists. Thank you so much for joining us.
1: Thank you. My pleasure.
2: Well, today we're watching more back and forth threats over the Strait of Hormuz. Iran now threatening to attack American warships and other vessels trying to go through without Iran's permission, after President Trump said the U.S. would help guide ships through. Lives have already been lost in the war with Iran, and now the average price of a gallon of gas has hit $4.45, according to AAA. That's been hitting lifesavers hard, first responders who need to keep tanks full. Mike Busey is fire chief in Stevens County Fire District 1 in Washington State, a rural area northwest of Spokane, where he's also on the Ambulance Services Board. He's right now near beautiful Loon Lake. Hi, Mike.
3: Hi, Robin. How are you?
2: I'm just fine. But how are you? Because we see from reporting that there were budget concerns before this gas increase in your area, and now your area is at $5.31 a gallon. What's been the impact there on ambulances?
3: The impact has been weighs heavily on the ambulance service. They put a lot more miles on than the fire service does. We may respond an average of 10 miles to a call in our area. They do that same 10-mile response. However, they've got a 30-mile response to taking that patient to the hospital and then a 30-mile trip back. So they're putting on anywhere from 5 to 10 times the amount of mileage that a normal fire district response would see.
2: Can you explain what that translates into? I mean, I hadn't thought of all those miles that you have to get to the hospital, you know, which might be 30 miles or more away. What are you thinking? How's that hitting the cash register? How is that feeling on the actual, you know, fuel for the ambulance?
3: It's just a narrow margin of error now. And you know, fuel prices go up or even stay steady, a lot of those services can't budget year to year for dramatic.

0: increases. Even when you anticipate a rise in prices, you can't anticipate a $2 per gallon increase, and that may still go up.
1: Well, I was going to say it's definitely going to go up, because it can't reverse quick enough, and you might be at double your gas budget pretty soon.
0: Absolutely. And that's horrifying for the EMS services. Again, especially out here, they're on such a shoestring budget.
1: We're reading that in some rural areas, people are talking about making sure that these trucks, ambulances, don't idle. The local CBS station outside Pittsburgh is reporting that areas there are having to limit what they respond to, maybe do more medical treatment over the phone. What are you considering there?
0: And being in a rural area, we don't have the budget to hire people for that. Our dispatch center, nor the fire district. We cover 375 square miles of rural America, and a lot of our people don't have that access to medical care that those in the metro areas do, and sometimes appointments for more serious issues can be stretched out many weeks or even months
1: So
0: to get seen.
1: you're saying it's not as simple as just putting somebody who might have been in the truck, in the ambulance, on a phone.
0: No, it's not that simple at all.
1: Yeah.
0: When somebody calls 911, generally in our area, they need it, and so we have a duty to respond.
1: And we are reminded that in rural areas, some of these ambulances might be privately owned, so you're asking somebody who's doing this as a personal business to pay for that gas, and maybe they can't. I mean, it sounds impossible, but are you worried about service completely stopping?
0: It's always a concern. Out west, we depend more on private and nonprofit agencies. There's very few government transport agencies out here in
1: Yeah.
0: our area. So anytime a private or a nonprofit service is affected by the bottom line, there is no safety net, especially in Washington State. There's no safety net. If an ambulance service goes under, they go under. The problem is there's usually not anything lined up to take its place here in the state.
1: Is there anything else you want to say about this? The ambulance situation. Anything else you want people to know?
0: I think people across the country need to be very cognizant of their emergency services, not only EMS and fire, but police. Police are by design out on the road all the time. And I think they're going to be hit quite hard as well for policing activities, especially in larger areas that there's fewer police and more area to cover. So I think all emergency services need to be given a little bit of leeway and a little more thoughtfulness to whether it's tax increases or alternative funding from their governmental entities. We're all concerned. We're all trying to do our best. That may not work out in the long run. It depends how long this war continues and the economic fallout from it.
1: Mike Busey, Fire Chief in Stevens County, Washington State, northwest of Spokane. Thanks so much, and best of luck to you.
0: Thank you so much, and I appreciate the opportunity to speak up.
1: Fascinating. Unintended consequences. Well, stay right there. You are in the right place. We have much more news, some terrific stories coming up as well. Here and now.

0: While every veteran's path to PTSD treatment looks different, therapy tends to be the first step to healing. And mindfulness therapy, the act of turning normal activities into meditation, is gaining steam.
1: My therapist said, all right, here's a barbecue potato chip. I want you to put this on your tongue, and I want you to think about how the salts and the sugars separate.
0: I'm Scott Detrow. 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
2: You can catch that program today, Monday through Friday, 4 until 6. Your IPR host, John Wanamaker. I'm Tony Sarabia on this May 4th. And yeah, for a lot of Star Wars aficionados, it is Star Wars Day after all. May the 4th be with you. But for us jazz fans, it's May 4th, i.e. 5-4. Like the guy who wrote this song in 5-4 time, Dave Brubeck, and Time Out. So everybody gets to celebrate today. And maybe today is your birthday. If it is, happy birthday. And hopefully you're spending it outside, taking us along with you. Right now in Red Oak, 81 degrees. Ankeny, 81. 82 in Perry. 80 in Pella. Mason City, a little cooler, 69 degrees. It's 120. It's IPR News.
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4: It's Here and Now. Voters in Ohio and Indiana go to the polls tomorrow. In Indiana, we'll be keeping an eye on the state legislature as a test of President Trump's political power. After some GOP state lawmakers objected to Trump's push to redraw congressional districts, the president endorsed their primary opponents. Meanwhile, in neighboring Ohio, Democrats think they can pick up a U.S. Senate seat in a race that the analysts at Cook Political Report just moved from leaning Republican to toss-up. Plus, there's an interesting governor's race with a former GOP presidential hopeful to check in on. Bowling Green State University political science professor David Jackson is on the line with us now from Ohio. Welcome, David.
5: Happy to be here.
4: So Ohio is one of a handful of U.S. Senate races that Democrats think they can win to regain control of the Senate this fall. Former longtime Senator Sherrod Brown, a progressive who narrowly lost his seat in 2024, is looking to win back that same seat from Republican John Husted, another fixture in Ohio politics who was appointed after J.D. Vance became vice president. So which way are the political winds blowing now in that race?
5: Well, here at Bowling Green State University, we regularly poll the Ohio electorate through our Democracy and Public Policy Network. Our most recent poll was done in April, and what it shows is that the Senate race is within the margin of error. So it's extremely close, with Husted up by a few points. But the thing to bear in mind about that poll, it is weighted to the 2024 presidential turnout, which was Trump plus 11. If the electorate looks like in 2026 what it looked like in 2024, then that, you know, expectation would be that Husted would win. However, the Brown campaign is obviously going to do everything it can to make it so that the electorate in 2026 does not look the same as 2024. And without Trump on the ballot, you know, they have a pretty good opportunity, I think, to do that.
4: So interesting. The Sherrod Brown campaign could argue that he lost. Essentially, he was kicked out on Trump's coattails, so to speak. But Husted, is he now struggling because Trump is struggling in the polls?
5: Well, you know, political scientists have two big theories to think about with midterm elections. One, of course, is that the midterm elections are a referendum on the incumbent party of the president that won the previous election. Ohioans are not happy with the performance of the Trump administration. Also, we look at midterm elections as who is more motivated, who is able to get their voters out. And in that poll that we just did, 61% of Democrats say they are more motivated than usual to vote, where only 27% of Republicans, 37%, I should say, of Republicans say they're more motivated. That creates a big headwind for Husted and Ohio.
4: Well, President Trump carried the state of Ohio all three times that he ran for president. It's been 8 years since any Democrat won a statewide election there. That was, of course, Sherrod Brown himself. Given that Ohio has gone pretty red over the last decade plus, explain to us why Sherrod Brown is still able to appeal. Has it got to do with that union base, working class voters? Who is it who's supporting Sherrod Brown again?
5: Well, Sherrod Brown is an absolutely known quantity in Ohio politics, and especially among union voters, he's actually, you know, quite popular. But also in Ohio, we look really red right now. But if you look at how Sherrod Brown performed in 2024, with the state going for Trump by 11 points, Sherrod only lost by 3 or 4 points. So what does that tell us? That he can handle that amount of headwinds coming in his direction. And there isn't a lot of evidence to suggest that he's going to be facing the headwinds this time, you know, with Trump not being on the ballot.
4: Okay. Well, let's talk about the other big statewide race, which is for governor. Former GOP presidential candidate Vivek Ramaswamy, a Trump ally, has a primary tomorrow. If he wins, he'll likely face Amy Acton, who's the sole Democrat on the ballot. She was Ohio's public health chief during the COVID crisis. Are you seeing COVID and vaccines playing into this race? And how are the two candidates connecting with voters?
5: Well, based on our poll from April, the race is actually closer than the Senate race. It's, I think, 48-47 for Ramaswamy right now, which puts it well within the margin of error. So that's an incredibly close situation. It's inflation. It's the economy in general that people are concerned about. And so I don't think that it's going to be necessarily a winning strategy to persuade undecided or independent voters to sort of go back and relitigate COVID.
4: All right. Very briefly, in the short time we have left, what are Democrats' weaknesses as they try to get out the vote 6 months to go before the November midterms?
5: Probably the biggest weakness that Democrats face is the same weakness that they generally face, which is that for some reason, Democratic voters need to be remotivated in many cases every single election. And it's a bit of a cliche, but, you know, Democratic voters, they say, you know, want to fall in love with their candidates. And I don't think Republicans necessarily face that same problem.
4: David Jackson is a professor of political science at Bowling Green State University in Ohio. David, thank you so much.
5: Pleasure to be here.
4: Meanwhile, it's the first Monday in May, which means the annual Met Gala is back. That means the star-studded red carpet, creative and outrageous outfits, the whole shebang. But this year, the conversation isn't just about what people are wearing. It's about the billionaires hosting the event, Amazon founder Jeff Bezos and his wife Lauren Sanchez Bezos, and what their presence says about wealth and influence and who this night is really for. Vanessa Friedman is fashion director and chief fashion critic at the New York Times, and she joins us now. Welcome to Here and Now.
6: Thanks so much. Nice to talk to you.
4: So, Vanessa, the Met Gala has always been for the rich. Let's be honest. The tickets cost $100,000 each. So why is criticism of this event especially strong this year?
6: You know, honestly, it happens every year. I think it's been getting louder because of the general environment in the country, because of the sense of income inequality and insecurity and concern about what is happening. And then the Met Gala becomes, you know, a symbol and a target for all this other stuff that is going on.
4: Well, to be fair to museums, I love museums. The Metropolitan Museum of Art is a nonprofit cultural institution that doesn't get a heck of a lot of public funding. Like all cultural institutions, it lives and dies on philanthropy. And let's think about how many billionaires who've been embroiled in various controversies, from the Sacklers behind the opioid epidemic to the Koch brothers behind all sorts of political causes, have underwritten museums and cultural institutions in the past. So is there really anything different about tech billionaires like the Bezoses?
6: I mean, honestly, this goes back way further than that. You know, this goes back to the robber barons and the Gilded Age, right? There is a long and storied tradition of new money in America, of self-made money in America, buying its own sort of form of cultural legitimacy by supporting these great institutions.
7: So it goes back to Carnegie's, it goes back to Andrew Carnegie,
6: the Rockefellers,
7: the Vanderbilts, right? So in 2026, what do the billionaires get out of being there? Why does it matter to them? Or is it just like it was in the first Gilded Age about, you know?
6: I think you get exactly the same thing, right? It is the imprimatur of taste and culture that being a part of these, you know, very august, very respected institutions gives you, right? It's getting to stand at the top of those stairs in framed by this extraordinary museum as the host of an evening.
7: So progressive politicians have used this gala as a platform for messaging in the past. We all remember Representative Alexandria Ocasio-Cortez wearing that dress a few years ago that read "Tax the Rich." This year, New York City Mayor Zohran Mamdani is skipping the gala, apparently as a protest. Is this tapping into broader frustrations now, particularly in New York, about who has the money and who has the power?
6: You know, I think mayors have not always attended the Met Gala. You know, the fact that Mamdani isn't going is not actually unusual. Bill de Blasio went once in 8 years. I think Eric Adams went once. Bloomberg probably went a couple more times, but he didn't go every year. So it's not like this is a kind of radical step for Mamdani. The difference with him, I think, is he actually announced it. Right. Normally, it doesn't become that kind of a statement. And the truth is, when liberal politicians have gone to the Met, it hasn't gone particularly well. Right. I wouldn't say Alexandria Ocasio-Cortez's statement was a particularly successful statement. You know, yes, her dress said tax the rich, but rather than talking about the substance of whether the rich should be taxed when people saw it, instead they all just talked about whether she should have been there in the first place. So it's not really a surprise that Mamdani wouldn't go. And I don't think it probably impacts the party that much, honestly.
7: All right. Activists have been projecting messages on the building, on building facades that read "Boycott the Bezos Met Gala." In the 30 seconds we have left, Vanessa, are we anticipating big protests tonight, disruptions, or will it be red carpet as scheduled and planned?
6: Well, look, there's a gigantic barrier outside the museum, a huge tent, and inside is where everything goes on. So even if there are protests outside, I don't think the people who are actually at the party will know.
7: That's Vanessa Friedman, chief fashion critic at The New York Times, and we will be reading what you will be saying about the dresses tonight. Thanks so much for talking with us.
6: Thank you.
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8: Live from NPR News in Boston, I'm Steve Brown. The U.S. military says it battled Iranian forces and sank six small boats as it moved to reopen the Strait of Hormuz. The United Arab Emirates, a key American ally, said it had come under attack from Iran today for the first time since a fragile ceasefire took hold back in early April. The attacks appear to be in response to President Trump's latest efforts to reopen the strait, a critical waterway for global energy. The U.S. military earlier today said two American-flagged merchant ships had successfully transited the strait. Republican governors in Alabama and Tennessee have called lawmakers into special sessions this week, seeking new congressional districts. This after the U.S. Supreme Court weakened a key provision of the Voting Rights Act. Republicans are eyeing the possibility of getting new lines in place for the 2026 midterm elections or at least 2028. Democrats are sharply criticizing the decisions. A spokesman for Rudolph Giuliani says the ex-mayor of New York and former Trump advisor is in critical but stable condition at a hospital. The 81-year-old Giuliani earned the nickname America's Mayor for helping unite the nation following the September 11th attacks. In recent years, he became a divisive figure, serving as an advisor and personal lawyer for President Trump. 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
16: It's Here and Now. Today, the U.S. military guided a couple of American-flagged ships through the Strait of Hormuz. But a few weeks ago, another sort of vessel sailed right into the channel. It stayed put for hours, and biologists found something surprising. NPR's Henry Larson has that story.
17: Okay, we're not talking about an oil tanker here. More like a big speedboat heading into one of the most dangerous waterways on Earth.
18: I message everyone on the Indian freediving community that, guys, I'm going to the Strait of Hormuz.
17: Baksh Khurana hired that boat. He's an Indian freediver, lives in Dubai, but competes for his national team. He decided he wanted to freedive in the Strait.
18: The water was green, which some people don't like, but for me, I like the green water. I like a little darkness.
17: He ended up about 3 miles off the southern tip of the Strait, an area called Shisha. Above water, it's dotted with beautiful rock outcroppings and banks that some call the Oman Fjords. But below, there's huge, diverse coral reefs. Bucks dove in, and he saw something unique.
18: I couldn't see them from the surface because the surface was full of jellyfish. I go down 20 meters, and I just see these 5 lionfish sitting together and chilling.
17: Bucks has done dives in the Strait more than a dozen times in the last 3 years.
18: When I went into the deeper parts of the water, you can see fish everywhere, huge schools of fish, big fish, small fish.
17: This was the most wildlife he'd ever seen in that spot.
18: I have never seen the amount of dolphins that I saw in the Strait that day. Maybe 50 dolphins doing backflips in the water, looking like very happy.
17: It made him think, there are a lot fewer tankers heading through the Strait of Hormuz right now. Could that actually be helping the sea creatures there?
19: I mean, it's plausible.
17: Aaron Bartholomew is a biology professor at the American University of Sharjah in the United Arab Emirates. He studied the marine life in the Persian Gulf for decades. Bartholomew says he's not sure the war has had a huge impact on marine animals, at least not yet.
19: The number of dolphin and fish that you see on a day-to-day basis can certainly vary for a wide variety of reasons.
17: But any answer to Bucks's question requires us to learn more about the waters around the Strait of Hormuz. Turns out, it's more complicated than geopolitics. The Persian Gulf is actually the hottest sea in the world.
19: We saw spikes of water temperature of almost 37 degrees Celsius, which is your human body temperature. It's like taking a bath.
17: And it's home to a remarkable amount of sea life, who all react to stress differently.
19: And so the tuna come in and the whale sharks follow them through the Straits of Hormuz seasonally.
20: Moving through the Iranian coastline, you will see many small islands which house nesting populations of critically endangered hawksbill turtles and many coral reef communities.
17: Mohsen Rezai Atagolipour is an Iranian marine biologist and PhD researcher at the University of Manchester. He says all that marine life under the water could actually be a sign that things aren't going so well.
20: When you started to disrupt an ecosystem, many animals try to leave their regular habitats and just struggling all around to find new places to hide.
17: Disruptions like underwater explosions, changes in shipping traffic, and minor oil spills might be causing larger mammals, like dolphins, to flee to areas that might be safer, including the Strait. But of course, these are just theories. Any proper analysis of what's changing under the waves will have to wait until after the conflict is over. Henry Larson, NPR News.
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1: Primaries in Ohio and Indiana could give early signs about whether President Trump's grip on the Republican Party is loosening and how motivated Democratic voters feel in key races. Results may ultimately decide the balance in Congress. Analysis on the next Morning Edition from NPR News.
2: 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It wraps up at 9. At 9, it's On Point. 10 o'clock, Talk of Iowa with Charity Nebbe. I am Tony Sarabia. Glad you're hanging out on this Monday, May 4th, a sunny day here in Iowa. We're going to get some expert advice on the so-called neutral job market and what you can do to start a side hustle or even a small business if you haven't already. That and a look at aging well. It's coming up still on this program called Here and Now. As I mentioned, nice sunny day. Temperatures in the 80s in some parts of the state. 82 in Perry, 81 in Red Oak, 81 in Clarinda. A little cooler in Charles City, 73 degrees, but you can't beat that. 80 in Davenport, 78 in Burlington, and 77 degrees in Keokuk. It's 140. 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
16: I'm Robin Young. It's Here and Now. And there are a lot of people who are mistaken for being drunk. Someone with a speech impediment slurring their words. A diabetic wobbly from low blood sugar. Neither has had a drink. But there is a serious condition in which people who also haven't had a drink are actually drunk. Their blood alcohol soars. They act inebriated. It's called autobrewery syndrome, which turns the body into a fermenting brewery producing its own alcohol. Only about 100 people have been diagnosed, but many more probably have it. Like alcoholism, it can be fatal. Dr. Farhad Malik treats ABS. He's a gastroenterologist at St. Joseph's Health in Syracuse, New York. Doctor, welcome.
22: Well, thank you for having me.
16: And also joining us is David, a California patient, and we're not using his full name to protect his privacy and prevent some of the discrimination that he and fellow sufferers face. We'll have more on that. But David, welcome to you as well.
23: Well, thank you so much. I want to also thank Dr. Malik. Dr. Malik was part of my journey.
16: Yeah.
22: I'm glad we were able to help you in the journey.
16: Yeah. Well, I'm glad we could give you both a chance to say hi. But also, David, what a journey it's been. Can you just give us a little bit of a sense? Your symptoms, we know, started in 2021. What were those symptoms?
23: I was wobbling. I was slurring. I was forgetful. At first, I actually thought it was early onset dementia. My doctor thought it was intense migraines.
16: You've told us that by 2024, it was getting much worse. And you couldn't get the right answer from doctors, many of whom don't even know about this. In fact, a neurologist used Google to come up with autobrewery syndrome. And then a nurse, Barbara Cordell, who's head of the ABS Association, this is the Autobrewery Syndrome Association, set you up with Dr. Malik. As this is going along, how bad was it? Did you know that it felt like drinking? Tell us more about how it felt.
23: I actually had no idea, but I was going to a really drunk state. And it wasn't until, as you said, that neurologist literally Googled this and said, look, put in the symptoms, and came out with this thing called ABS. My wife took it very seriously and started doing the research on the internet. I give her all the credit. I just couldn't believe that this thing existed,
16: right.
23: And I was in denial. And at that point in time, I did get a breathalyzer. I did test. I was not drinking. and I'm hitting some big numbers from a BAC level.
0: It's incredible. I mean, you'd be forgiven because we never heard of it until there was some recent reporting. It's just astonishing. Dr. Malik, bring you in. Can you briefly explain what this is, why this is happening?
22: So it's such an interesting condition in the sense that instead of digesting your food, there are certain patients that begin to ferment carbohydrates into alcohol. So these patients from a legal limit from drinking and driving would be at least 10, 15 times higher, and they're completely functional because they've developed such a large tolerance to this type of condition.
0: What you're saying is these people, their bodies are breweries. I mean, that's why it's auto brewery syndrome, and they're producing their own alcohol. It's making them drunk. But, you know, how bad can it get?
22: So there's been patients with, depression. There's been so many complications with their marriages, social, and, you know, they get regarded as becoming closet drinkers, and they actually do have a condition which is they have no control on.
0: Right. David, I want to bring you back in. What about you? You mentioned your wife who helped you on this, you know, do this detective work. Were there people around you not believing that you hadn't been drinking? I mean, did it affect your marriage?
23: It absolutely affected my family relationships. You can imagine sitting down and watching a TV show with your family at 7 o'clock, and at 7:15 at the first commercial break, you're drunk. I mean, it can happen that quickly. Hmm. And I have to go upstairs and lie down, because if I don't, I become a different person. That's how my wife described me. I was scared, depressed. You mentally can't process it, right? Because your body is saying you're drunk, but my mind is saying you're not. And there's a tremendous amount of confusion, which just creates this swirl of issues. My wife suffered more from this than I did. If you think about a person at a bar who gets drunk, who do you feel bad for? The person who's drunk and falls down, or the person that has to carry him out of the bar, put him in a car, get him home, get him undressed, get him into bed.
0: Mm-hmm.
23: And even my good friends in the beginning would make a joke saying, hey, it's great that you have this. Mm. You are making your own drinks. You're saving a lot of money.
0: Ha, ha, ha, right.
23: Yeah, ha, ha, ha. It really, you know, I got it because I would probably make the same joke. But there is nothing funny about this condition. The good news is it's treatable and there's hope. Families can stay together.
0: Yeah. We're reading that a lot of partners and family members don't believe the person with it.
23: So my wife is on the Facebook page. I'm not on Facebook, but she's reading about these things.
0: That's on the Facebook ABS support group. Go ahead.
23: There is a story that she shared with me, which is a couple, the man had ABS, and his parents told the wife to leave him.
0: Hmm.
23: Not only did she not believe him, but his parents didn't believe him and suggested that she bail on the relationship. And I understand how they wouldn't believe this.
0: Well, I want to bring in Dr. Malik again. And Dr. Malik, as he said, this can be treated. How?
22: First, we have to make sure that they have the condition. So we do a full challenge test where we give them carbohydrates in a monitor setting to see if they're able to produce alcohol. Once we have that, then we try to get samples from the intestines to see if we can narrow down what type of fungi is there. Most of the time, it's treatable with different antifungal treatments. We see how they do, and then we try to reintroduce carbohydrates to see if they're still having the symptoms and still getting drunk despite treating them. We've had a lot of patients that never drank, but once we treated them, they said that was the first time they felt they needed to drink and they felt cravings for alcohol.
0: Because they were having withdrawal.
22: Exactly, yes.
0: Wow.
22: They're so dependent and their body's been exposed to alcohol for so long, all of a sudden the treatment starts and that's when they start the craving.
0: That's wild. Yeah. David, did you go through that?
23: I wouldn't say I craved it after treating it, but I did have withdrawal symptoms. My hands would shake. I'd be sitting down again and, you know, with the family having dinner, and all of a sudden I couldn't cut my food because my hands would start shaking.
0: Wow. Well, but David, so that process happens, and it doesn't sound like a pleasant one. It sounds like, you know, you had to do a lot of work to get to where you are. But even now, you know, we're using your first name because this is not that well known. And I'm imagining you worry about, you know, future employers, people who might not understand this. Do you want people to know so that you spread the word about it? How does it work? How do you want to go forward with this?
23: I believe that somebody's medical record should be private. And I think there are biases. If you have a choice of hiring somebody who's a recurring alcoholic or somebody who's an AA versus a person who's never had a drink and you're a trucking company, who are you going to hire? I have come out, and the people that I work with do know about my situation. And I carry a note with me that explains my situation. So if something were happening at a hotel or a restaurant, I can hand them the note and they can know that this is something that they should be sending me to a hospital, not to a police station. So I think it's important to share this information and help save families. But I also want to keep some privacy in my life and not necessarily 5 million strangers who are listening to this conversation. And I do hope it becomes something that people are able to identify and cure, because this is a family killer.
0: Well, we also don't know if it's been a killer. I bet people, once they find out what it is, are thinking, oh my God, you know, how many times was I driving? There could have been accidents in which people were killed.
23: Robin, the stakes are high, right? So here's my one piece of advice. I would suggest that everyone get a breathalyzer. I have three. I take a breath test before I go to the grocery store. And then after I get the groceries, I take another breath test before I come home. It's a very simple thing to do. If it tells you you're high, call an Uber.
0: Yeah.
23: I'm not saying that's going to cure you, but if you think this is what you've got, then take a breathalyzer, because if the cops pull you over and they take a breathalyzer, they're going to see the high alcohol and they're going to make the assumption that you're drunk.
0: Right. So, David, you have taken all those tests and you're starting to treat it, but you still have it.
23: I still have it, meaning my body is still producing alcohol. Absolutely.
0: Yeah.
23: But I'm able to control it both from a mental and physical standpoint. I know what the triggers are. I know the emotional stress that leads to it. I know if I overexert myself, it's a problem. And you can feel it coming on, and you can remove yourself from situations that are stressful or dangerous.
22: Wow. I think David raised a really interesting point. You know, if somebody believes they have this condition, a very easy way to diagnose is if they're not drinking and the breathalyzer is positive, that's something that needs to be further evaluated.
0: Sure, no kidding. Yeah. We've been speaking with Dr. Farhad Malik, a gastroenterologist at St. Joseph's Health in Syracuse, New York, one of the doctors who treats auto-brewery syndrome, and David, a patient who has it. What a thing. Thank you both for talking to us about it.
23: Well, thanks,
22: Rob, for having us.
0: It's Here and Now.
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25: It's Here and Now. The airline that many people love to hate until they needed that cheap flight to Fort Lauderdale has run out of runway. Spirit Airlines shut down on Saturday after a $500 million federal bailout failed to materialize. Here to explain what's next is Leslie Josephs, who covers the airline industry for CNBC. Leslie, welcome back.
26: Thanks so much for having me.
25: So let's start with the immediate fallout. Is Spirit or other airlines helping customers who are currently traveling or have tickets for flights that now don't exist anymore?
26: So pretty much every airline in the country is trying to fly Spirit customers. We heard from United, American, Delta, Frontier, JetBlue, which was the number two airline at Fort Lauderdale, Spirit's hub, all rushing in to get as many customers as possible. And what they're doing is capping fares. This is something that we see when there's a major hurricane or storm, so customers can get out of harm's way as quickly as possible without facing those very high fares.
25: Well, in this case, get out of their vacation without having to pay a heck of a lot more than they initially paid on a budget airline. Mm-hmm. You know, on a very serious note, 17,000 people have lost their jobs. That includes pilots, flight attendants, technicians, people with decades of experience. What happens to them now?
26: So they will be looking for jobs. Unfortunately, this does leave a lot of people out of work. You know, you work in this industry and you're used to pretty much every shock that you can think of. It's when it happens to you, it always seems to be the thing that you didn't think of. And we've seen this, you know, time again, whether it's a terror attack or COVID-19 pandemic, which was the industry's biggest ever shock. And a lot of people were at risk of losing their jobs. Airlines are hiring. The speed with which they are hiring is not as high as it was maybe after the pandemic. They had lost a lot of employees that took voluntary buyouts and other packages like that. The pilot pipeline has been moving along and they're not as desperate to hire. But what we've heard, we've talked to CEOs, for example, from United, who told me last year, I look at these classes of incoming pilots and there's so many people from Spirit. Pretty much, he said one class had pretty much the entire class was from Spirit. So they are still in demand, but things are not as maybe easy to find a job as a few years ago. But if they do want to stay in the industry, those applications have been going through for months, even leading up to this. You know, Spirit had furloughed a lot of pilots and they were calling them back. And the same thing with flight attendants, just so they could staff their flights in months leading up to the bankruptcy.
25: Okay, Leslie, Spirit had about 4% of U.S. market share, according to aviation data firm Cirium. People love to hate on all those add-on prices for boarding passes, seats, bags. They hated on the no-frill service and the flimsy seats. But the reality is Spirit is credited with democratizing air travel for people who couldn't otherwise afford tickets. So what happens when there isn't a budget airline like this in the market?
26: That's a great question. Without Spirit, even though it was a small part of the country's air system and didn't carry that many passengers compared with, say, a Delta or American, them not being there means that airlines will have more pricing power. Of course, they're all vying for Spirit's gates, their slots, and their travelers overall. So we saw JetBlue announcing a slew of new routes from Fort Lauderdale, you know, going as far as Cali, Colombia, and Nashville, and pretty much all over the place. So that added capacity could help keep fares somewhat low, but Spirit's not there. You know, these are airlines that might not charge as low as Spirit did, at least for a bare bones ticket. And I've talked to people that say, you know, for that short flight, I don't care. I didn't have to have the add-ons. I packed light. Maybe they were commuting and worked in a city and lived in another. And they just wanted the cheapest thing possible. And they brought the essentials and 2 hours they were where they needed to go. And they don't have that option right now. Frontier Airlines, which is kind of the most equivalent in business model and kind of neck and neck with Spirit over the years, they still exist. But low-cost airlines have been particularly challenged by the high fuel prices and even before the run-up.
25: All right. Well, Leslie, the airline industry as a whole is staring down this crisis from rising jet fuel prices with the Iran war. Major carriers are slashing their profit projections. Is there a chance we're going to see more reshuffling, more bankruptcies within the airline industry this year?
26: It is possible. Exactly when that happens is not clear. The airline industry had been banking on Spirit to essentially disappear for months. You know, they filed for their second bankruptcy last August in less than a year. That was a signal. Airlines were already kind of jumping in. It had Spirit made it, and this is why I think there was a lot of consternation about an 11th-hour government bailout, because they thought, one, Spirit would eventually collapse anyway, but they had been essentially betting on Spirit not being there. So that takes capacity out of the market, gives them a chance at one more pricing power, higher revenue, and getting more customers on board their planes.
25: All right. Leslie Josephs, airline reporter at CNBC, thank you so much for joining us.
26: My pleasure.
25: Here and Now is a production of NPR and WBUR. I'm Indira Lakshmanan.
0: I'm Robin Young. This is Here and Now.

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1: Hour two of Here and Now will start right after the NPR and IPR news headlines. And coming up, we'll take a look at the water situation in Corpus Christi, Texas. After years of drought, the city is on the brink of a water emergency as fresh water sources have dried up, leaving close to 500,000 people at risk of not having drinking water. That story coming up momentarily. It's 1:59.
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7: I'm Robin Young. It's Here and Now. Coming up, the Supreme Court temporarily restores access to the abortion medication mifepristone after a lower court ruled it could not be remotely prescribed or mailed to patients.
6: Also, more than 2 months into the Iran war, the Strait of Hormuz remains closed, the Iranian regime is still in place, and they still have nuclear material.
7: And what's it like for stars from TV's The Bear to tackle iconic roles of Sonny and Sal in Broadway's adaptation of Dog Day Afternoon?
8: Oh, boy. I think it takes such an insane sort of level of audacity to even approach this, and I think that wasn't lost on any of us.
7: John Bernthal and Eben Moss Bachra coming up Here and Now.
6: First, the news.
9: Live from NPR News, I'm Lakshmi Singh. Shipping companies and organizations say there is a lack of information about President Trump's new plan to help guide commercial ships through the Strait of Hormuz. Iran is threatening to attack any commercial vessels and U.S. warships that try to transit the key waterway without its permission. Here's NPR's Jackie Northam.
10: President Trump announced the so-called Project Freedom on Sunday, but gave no details about how it will work, especially as Iran has not signed on to the plan. The International Transport Workers Federation says at the moment there's little clarity of how Project Freedom will provide safe evacuation, and that no seafarer or ship should be asked to transit the Strait of Hormuz without a full guarantee of safety. Hapag-Lloyd, one of the largest shipping companies in the world and which has several vessels stuck around the strait, says in a statement that its risk assessment remains unchanged and that the Strait of Hormuz remains closed for Hapag-Lloyd until further notice. Jackie Northam, NPR News.
9: The U.S. Supreme Court is temporarily allowing women seeking abortions to obtain the pill mifepristone through the mail or at a pharmacy without having to visit their doctor in person. The High Court blocked a federal appeals court ruling that imposed restrictions last week. Dr. Veronica Gillespie Bell, an OBGYN in New Orleans, says the one-week pause will cause uncertainty.
11: I think it causes a lot of confusion, not just for patients, but for physicians as well. I think for patients, the fact that there is any ban then starts to create some distrust as to whether the medication is safe or not. And again, just confusion as to how to even be able to access it.
9: Gillespie Bell speaking with NPR's Here and Now. Lawmakers in Alabama are being called into special session today in Montgomery to start redrawing the state's congressional map. It follows last week's ruling by the U.S. Supreme Court that weakened a key provision of the Voting Rights Act. Kyle Gassett with Troy Public Radio has more.
12: Two of the seven congressional representatives from Alabama are Black and are Democrats. They were both elected in 2024 after a Supreme Court decision ruled Alabama had diluted the power of Black residents. Now, with last week's decision, Republicans in the red state see an opportunity to draw maps that will favor them. Kirk D. Carrington marched in Selma on Bloody Sunday in 1965 for changes in the law that became the Voting Rights Act.
13: The things that was in the voting right was for the people that was being suppressed. Now you want to come back and repeat history.
12: Alabama joins other southern states that are moving to redraw maps, possibly in time for the upcoming midterm elections. For NPR News, I'm Kyle Gassett in Montgomery, Alabama.
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1: It's 2:04. I'm Tony Sarabia with IPR News. Iowa's legislative session has ended with Republican lawmakers reaching a property tax deal after staying in session for 34 hours over the weekend. Here's IPR's Isabella Liu.
15: The proposal is estimated to provide around $4 billion in tax relief over the next 6 years. It places a 2% cap on city and county revenue growth, but provides exceptions for things like school funding. The deal also changes the homestead credit to a 10% exemption of taxable value. House Minority Leader Brian Meyer, a Democrat from Des Moines, called the property tax proposal a Band-Aid.
16: The goal is to lower people's property taxes at the same time that you protect essential services. And I'm not sure that this bill does that. And I think based on what we've seen, because of the lack of time to review, we just don't see it.
15: House Speaker Pat Grassley says the deal shows Republicans delivered on their pledge to constituents. I'm Isabella Liu, IPR News.
1: The legislature has voted to set new state standards for businesses planning to extract hydrogen from underground reservoirs and rocks. Republican Senator Derek Wolf says the bill provides a consistent framework that strengthens the rights of Iowans who own land on above-ground pool of hydrogen. The bill requires written permission from a landowner before the operator of a hydrogen well can enter the extraction site, and landowners would be able to tell a company they don't want to have further contact. Planting conditions should continue to improve this week without much rain in the forecast. Last week's USDA crop progress report showed corn and bean planting lagging behind last year's pace due to wet conditions. We'll see temperatures dip below average in the middle of the week before rebounding into the 70s. And there is a slight chance of rain overnight, temperatures in the low 40s, and then a bit of a cool off. Tomorrow, mix of sun and clouds, maybe some rain, highs in the upper 50s, and partly cloudy on Wednesday. Again, temperatures in the upper 50s. Right now in Ottumwa, 80 degrees. 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
9: From NPR and WBUR, I'm Indira Lakshmanan in Boston.
7: I'm Robin Young in Boston. It's Here and Now. And today, the Supreme Court restored for just 1 week nationwide access to the abortion medication mifepristone, allowing it to be prescribed remotely and delivered through the mail, blocking Friday's lower court ruling, which had cut off mail order access. Let's get right to it with University of California Davis School of Law Professor Mary Ziegler. Professor Mary, hi.
17: Hey, Fed, glad to be back.
7: Well, and as you know, we plan to talk to you today about what you say is the Trump administration teeing up to go after birth control. We're going to talk to you about that. But first, mifepristone, part of this two-drug regimen in medication abortions. One of the more conservative justices, Justice Alito, today just put a one-week hold on that Friday lower court decision that said that it can only be prescribed in person, meaning that now women in states where abortion is restricted can, for 1 week, get it by mail. But just 1 week, what's going on?
17: Well, this is really just the court giving itself more time to figure things out. This is not sometimes when the court issues a stay like this, it's a preview of how they think the court will come out on the merits. That's what's not what's happening here. Justice Alito is essentially saying, this is a big deal. We need time to think about it. Louisiana needs time to weigh in. Mm-hmm. We're going to give it a week, and then we'll be back with more news. What that news will be really remains to be seen.
18: Right, and this is the ongoing lawsuit brought by the state of Louisiana. And Alito said everybody in that has to file briefs by Thursday, May 7th. So, yeah, this is just kind of a bit of a pause, it seems like. And mifepristone was approved more than 20 years ago. Medical experts widely consider it largely safe. And most abortions now are done through medication, mifepristone and another medication. A few years ago, the Supreme Court upheld access to the pill, but it was over procedural issues. So do you have a sense of what might be happening down the road?
17: We don't. I mean, that same procedural issue is back. So both the drug manufacturers and the FDA in this case have raised the question about whether Louisiana will stumble over that same procedural hurdle standing. But, you know, we don't have a lot of information about how the court thinks about the substance of this issue because they never really got that far last time.
18: Yeah.
17: We do know this, of course, this is a conservative court with a conservative supermajority. In fact, the same court that overturned Roe v. Wade. But this involves very different issues.

0: these political considerations, because you wrote recently in Politico magazine that the Trump administration isn't responding to those calls from conservatives on mifepristone, but rather the administration is slow-walking this outright ban on mailing abortion drugs because it's not popular with most Americans. You were writing about the Trump administration, you know, preparing to go after birth control. So just lay that out. Make your case that you think the Trump administration is going to be going after pills and contraception.
1: Yeah, so the Trump administration recently issued guidance for Title X family planning grant recipients for 2027. So these are family planning providers that offer family planning services to patients at low cost or no cost. So these are primarily low-income patients. And the administration essentially said our new vision of what family planning is that we should move away from what it called over-medicalization. It mentioned birth control only to criticize it and argued that the focus instead should be on conceiving more babies and natural family planning, which is usually involves tracking people's fertile windows and menstrual cycles. Mm-hmm. So the administration has already laid out that broad vision. It hasn't yet translated that into concrete rules, but we already have a sense of what's coming from this document, which, as I mentioned, was 70 pages and mentioned birth control only once, which was to criticize it.
0: Right. And we should say that, you know, most experts in this field agree that that idea of natural family planning, which people are free to do, is not at all, you know, as effective as birth control. But there's a confluence of influencers here. There's pronatalists who want more births in the U.S., the late Charlie Kirk, you know, adherents who want women to stay home and have babies. But you also write, you know, opposing birth control used to be a third rail. Now, we just said that you also note that the Trump administration is, you know, slow walking any ban on mailing abortion medications. But do you really think they are going to touch that third rail?
1: Well, they kind of already have, right? I mean, this document is an announcement that that's the plan. So we don't know how and how much they're going to touch that third rail. But this document is sort of a call to arms for these various conservative constituencies that have a problem with birth control. And I think what's interesting is that the Trump administration seems in a strange way to think that doing so, right, attacking birth control in this way is less politically risky than potentially attacking abortion, which I think tells you something powerful both about how the politics of birth control have changed, but also how the politics of abortion have changed, right? That Republicans are that worried about abortion becoming an election issue in the way it might, depending on what the Supreme Court does on Monday. And also that they're so convinced that birth control is vulnerable. Yeah. It's a very upside down world, I think.
0: Yeah, you're talking about next Monday, what they might decide. But just remind us in the few seconds we have, what do polls say about Americans thinking about birth control?
1: Well, polls suggest that Americans overwhelmingly support access to birth control, north of 90%. It would be hard to find 90% of Americans who think today is Monday, right? I mean, that's really a remarkable level of agreement. Yeah. So this is not really about political success in terms of appealing to a majority of voters. It's about how the Trump administration tries to keep its base together at a time when the president's approval rating is declining. Yeah. And when social conservatives really have become so frustrated with the president, after all, that they're suing the FDA, right? The abortion case we started with is a Republican state against a Republican administration.
0: We're going to have to leave it at that, but it sounds like a third rail to me. Mary Ziegler, thanks so much.
1: Thanks for having me.
2: Now let's turn to Iran. The head of U.S. Central Command says the U.S. military sank six Iranian boats that were targeting civilian vessels in the Strait of Hormuz. Admiral Brad Cooper added that U.S. forces also helped two American-flagged merchant ships through the strait, which has been under Iranian control and closed to most ship traffic for over 2 months of this war. This comes as negotiations to end the war remain at a standstill. We spoke earlier with Nagar Mortazavi. She's a senior fellow at the Center for International Policy in Washington, D.C., and host of the Iran podcast, and she joined us from Doha, Qatar. So Iran says it's reviewing the U.S. response to its 14-point plan to end the war. On Friday, President Trump said he wasn't satisfied with Iran's offer. What do we know about what Iran is asking for?
3: Well, we don't know all the details, but basically the structure, the framework that they have been insisting on with a little bit of amendment.

0: meant is that, first of all, they want a permanent end to this war. For Iran, the war didn't start this time. This started last year in June, the so-called 12-day war, when Israel first attacked Iran and then the U.S. joined in Operation Midnight Hammer. And then there was a ceasefire. So in the Iranian thinking is that we accepted a ceasefire, but they came for Iran again. And so this is front and center in their war strategy, that they're going to continue fighting this war until they reach a point for a permanent end. They also want to make this regional with their allies, mainly Hezbollah in Lebanon, who entered the war with Iran. And they want to sort of attach that peace plan into a regional one. And then, of course, the Strait of Hormuz, which is the leverage, the main golden card that the Iranians have played as far as their strategy that's led to a global energy crisis. They want the blockade removed, and in exchange, or as part of that big plan, to reopen the Strait of Hormuz. And then finally, the nuclear issue. What they're saying is that we tried to negotiate on the nuclear program twice with this administration, and during both negotiations, the U.S. attacked them. And so this time they're trying to postpone that to a later date. It's a complex issue. It took 2 years of intense negotiations under President Obama to reach a deal. And it's just not something that they could have reached in Islamabad when the vice president went and the Iranian Speaker of Parliament came in just a matter of a few hours. Mm. So that's something they want to postpone until after the end of the war.
1: All right, Nagar, this all started because the U.S. and Israel wanted to stop once and for all Iran's nuclear weapons program. What do we expect Iran's nuclear capabilities to be after the war is over, and who has the upper hand here?
0: Well, you know, that premise in itself has turned out to not be really correct. First of all, the war, we have to emphasize, is illegal. This started without a vote from the U.S. Congress, without input from the American people. We know the majority is actually against it. It's an unpopular war in the U.S. Without a vote from U.S. Security Council, without consultation with closest allies of the U.S. In fact, here where I am in Doha, in the region, GCC countries, most of them allies of the U.S., warned President Trump against it because they could predict that this would turn into a regional war, potentially global, and it will hurt all of them. And so nevertheless, the president did it. With push from Israel, Benjamin Netanyahu, Israeli prime minister, with this idea, I think the main idea was that Iran is a paper tiger. We will go in and we will finish this regime. There'll be regime change. People will rise up and we will have, the U.S. and Israel do have military supremacy, especially in the air. And that's all it takes. And I think it didn't. I mean, none of the stated goals happened. Iran's nuclear program didn't, you know, nothing as far as the highly enriched uranium and all of that hasn't changed. Destroying the army didn't happen. Destroying the Navy, destroying the Air Force. They're still shooting missiles. They're still shooting drones. They have closed the Strait of Hormuz, which wasn't even a problem before this war started. And so I think just continuing on this path, just to wrap, The end of this war will not come from the battlefield and more force and more pressure. It has to come from a diplomatic resolution. And diplomacy means give and take. So both sides need to make concessions to meet somewhere halfway.
1: Nagar Mortazavi joining us from Doha. Thank you so much. It's Here and Now.

0: While every veteran's path to PTSD treatment looks different, therapy tends to be the first step to healing. And mindfulness therapy, the act of turning normal activities into meditation, is gaining steam.
1: My therapist said, all right, here's a barbecue potato chip. I want you to put this on your tongue, and I want you to think about how the salts and the sugars separate.
0: I'm Scott Detrow. 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
2: All Things Considered, Monday through Friday, 4 until 6. At 6, it's The Daily. And at 6:30, it's Marketplace here on IPR. Hi, I'm Tony Sarabia. It's Here and Now currently. So there are two Democratic candidates hoping to replace, or one of them will replace, perhaps not. Anyway, they're running to become the U.S. Senator in the June 2nd primary election with the retirement of Republican U.S. Senator Joni Ernst. The candidates are State Senator Zach Walls and State Representative Josh Turek, and they'll answer questions from reporters and talk about their platforms and future plans in a debate at Iowa PBS. Well, you can hear it right here on IPR News beginning at 7 p.m. tomorrow on our 24/7 news stations, or you can stream it online at ipr.org. It's 2:20. It's IPR News.
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4: It's Here and Now. The early 1970s were a pretty convulsive time. The Vietnam War, the women's and gay rights movements, prison rights, and the deadly Attica prison riot. Then in 1972, a 14-hour hostage standoff after a botched bank robbery in Brooklyn, New York, the ringleader, Sonny, saying he needed the money to pay for his lover Leon's sex change operation. Well, crowds outside and the hostages inside sided with the beleaguered robbers. The rest of us watched on TV at home. The 1975 film Dog Day Afternoon told that story, with actor Al Pacino playing Sonny, who confronts a cop outside the bank with a cheer that endears him to the crowd because it invokes that prison standoff a year earlier when police were accused of killing prisoners instead of negotiating with them.
5: To kill me so bad he can taste it.
6: Oh, God, I was going to kill
5: him. Attica! Attica! Attica! Attica!
4: Al Pacino, considered one of the greatest American actors in one of the greatest American films. Well, now Dog Day Afternoon is selling out on Broadway in playwright Stephen Adlai Gergis's adaptation. We got in line for a sold-out performance. A lot of people also there because of the two stars from the hit TV show The Bear. John Bernthal plays Sonny, Eben Moss Backrack, his fellow robber Sal.
7: The actors are well known, so looking forward to seeing them live.
8: We're both just in love with both the actors, and it's really just their acumen and their amazing.
9: I got lucky that he invited me to go see this.
4: You sure did.
9: I chose the right guy.
4: So, Eben, John, no pressure there. Welcome and congratulations.
10: Thank you so much. John, you ready to do this play after hearing the greatest American film actor? Scream Attica, you ready to go, pal?
11: I can't wait to go get at it tonight. Yeah.
4: Well, I'm going to start with that. Al Pacino, did you have any hesitation?
11: Oh, boy. I think it takes such an insane sort of level of audacity to even sort of approach this. And I think that wasn't lost on any of us. The film, this great American icon in the zeitgeist of American cinema, we just hold it in absolute reverence. We have pictures of these men, you know, all over our dressing rooms. And I think that it's a sacred film. These are sacred performances. And you know, we just hold it there.
4: Eben, I believe that John Cassell, who was also in The Deer Hunter, who died way too young, was just one of the great American actors. Did you think of him?
10: I think about the dignity that he brought to the character, The lack of judgment. And I try to in some failing way honor him and not let him down. But I do feel a closeness to him in that we both sort of got to walk in this other man, Sal Natural, who died that day. We both were walking in his shoes.
4: Right. The real robber who was killed
10: That's right.
4: Day. Yeah. Oh, I love that word that you used, honoring, you know, maybe both the actor and the real person. But, John, there's a moment in the play where a news report comes over saying, and the robbers are gay. You know, it wouldn't be announced today that somebody was gay, you know, if they were a robber or something. Eben, your character gets very upset because you're not. And John, your character claims it. Yes, I am. He goes on to say, and I did this to get the money for a sex change surgery for my male lover. This is a surgery that in real life, Sonny initially opposed. This was all shocking back in the 70s. But back then, audiences empathized with the characters.
11: It's remarkable to me and that there is that scene where basically Sonny says, I am a homosexual. You know, every night we hear a gasp from the audience. And I think the thing that's really striking here is how far we've traveled since the early 70s and also how we've come no distance at all in other ways. You know, this man who's, aside from growing up where he grew up and all the sort of pressures and the stigmas made it so unbelievably difficult for him to be who he truly was. The one thing that the play does, where I think it digs in, you know, perhaps a little bit deeper into the real story of what happened there, is that even though he finds this love with this other man, Sonny himself said he didn't want him to get that sex change. He didn't want him to be who he was always meant to be. And there's such unbelievable shame and regret about that. And I do think that that's kind of a new thing that's really highlighted. And that's really what's driving Sonny through this, is this unbelievable regret and shame.
4: Yeah. Eben, your character, you do a lot of watching what's going on, but coiled.
10: And as John sort of talked about, he has this awakening that happens, and his character starts to pursue a path of love, you know, and I think so much of the time we have got two directions to walk in, either love or fear, and unfortunately my guy walks in that second direction.
4: Well, we have a scene here. John Berthall plays Sonny, who's been getting a taste of fame, you know, talking to police, getting donuts sent in. You, Eben Moss Bachrach, play Sal, an ex-con who's got a gun and nothing to lose, worried, you know, if the two don't do something, he's going back to jail.
6: Whose side are you on?
12: Oh, come on, Sal. Whose side am I on? I'm on our side, Sal. Yours and mine. Who else?
6: Well, because before you said that we were definitely going to do something after the donuts, and the donuts is pretty much done, right?
12: Okay, Sal, yeah, but that was before. You haven't been outside, okay? The people, the crowd, they're on our side, Sal. Didn't you hear all that cheering? Hey, they're cheering us, okay?
10: Again, this is a story of two very disenfranchised people trying to show up and be heard. And I think as Sal continues to watch Sonny connect with other people in the bank and gain intimacy with them, and he's sort of standing and not feeling that, he becomes further disenfranchised. And that is really confusing for him and really scary.
12: With all that advantage we got, what do you want? You want us to go out there, start killing people, get ourselves killed?
6: Yeah, I want that. Yeah.
12: No.
4: Eben, your character holds a lot of the tension that was so important in the film. And that brings me to what we heard were tensions in early rehearsals between screenwriter, producers, question of whether this would adhere more to the film's dark, anxiety-producing thing as you watched it, and a more comic take on it.
10: Yeah, I mean, I don't think it's an either-or kind of thing. I mean, maybe I'm greedy, but I think this story is big enough to hold big laughs and really scary moments. And in terms of the things that happened in rehearsal, you know, that's one of the attractions of working on a new piece and collaborating. I like the friction and conflict that comes out of that, and I like trying to reconcile how to make, you know, a soup that includes all these different points of view.
4: Well, speaking of making a soup, I was just thinking, Eben, that, you know, maybe both of you, having done The Bear, are used to that kind of friction, but maybe that's just what we're seeing on the show. John, was that uncomfortable?
11: I think as far as the tensions and all of that, it's nothing me and Eben haven't seen before. And I think we're so grateful to be working on things that are deeply, deeply, deeply meaningful to the people that are making it. Tensions can flare, and this is important to people. As far as the tone of the piece, you know, if you look at the first 20 minutes of this piece, I think it's more akin to All in the Family than it is to Dog Day Afternoon. To let you know right off the jump, we're not trying to just recreate the movie. But I think it's been our mission to infuse this thing with real stakes, with real danger, with real heartbreak.
4: Okay, well, I mentioned the bear. Eben, you play Richie, or, you know, cousin. John, you play Michael. Did that working relationship help you move to the stage together?
10: I think it all just becomes part of our shared history. You know, the silent exchange you have through your eyes is reflective of everything you've been through together. Huh. We take all that in with us every night we go on the stage.
11: I love Eden. I mean, he's a real brother to me, and there's nobody artistically whose taste I trust more. He can just say, hey, man, like that thing you're doing there, stop doing that. I'm like, yeah, go. Okay, got it. Good. And vice versa. And what a great gift to be with somebody you love and trust so much.
4: Oh, I love that.
10: Don't you dare talk to me this evening, John. You stay away from me.
4: Which he sort of does.
11: No eye contact.
10: Yeah.
4: I don't think I've seen a bigger crowd at the stage door for the after show autographs. We bumped into one girl that I met in the bathroom. I think you might want to hear this.
13: Where did you come from?
14: O'Fallon, Missouri.
13: You came from Missouri for this?
14: Yes.
13: You're watching for John. Tell me about what appeals to you about him.
14: He plays such, like, beautiful fragility and characters, and I just think it's very beautiful that this is, like, one of those tales of, like, male fragility, because it's not usually something you see in media, and he just plays those type of characters so well.
13: Well, I don't want to keep you because I know you're waiting for John.
14: I'm sorry. I don't mean to be rude.
4: Oh, yeah, she had to move on to speak with you. Well, and to both of you, though, and I'll start with John. You know, you have fans using precious money, I could tell, to travel to see you coming from Missouri. Thoughts?
11: It's completely humbling. That's so kind and sweet. And look, I'm the father of two boys, and there's just such bad role models for our boys to be looking at sensitivity and kindness and vulnerability. I love that with this character, with Sonny, that, you know, I get to portray a love story that looks like this. I really appreciate her words, and it's not lost on either of us how blessed we are.
10: You know, we find ourselves in this really incredible position that we never thought we'd be in. There are people that are really excited to see what we're going to do, to be able to use that to get people into the theater. And we got a lot of people coming in and have never seen a play before. Mm-hmm. I'm hoping that every night that there's someone out there who comes to the audience who's never even thought about writing a play, and they leave 3 hours later wanting to go home and write a play or become an actor or become a lighting designer. And I'm just so grateful and humbled that we are in this position where we can bring in all these young people, new people from all over the country and all over the world, frankly, and share this experience with them.
4: Eben Moss-Bachrach and John Bernthal talking about their new stage adaptation of Dog Day Afternoon. It runs through June on Broadway. Thanks so much for talking to us about it, because I know time is precious. Thank you.
10: My pleasure.
11: I appreciate it.
10: Thank you so much.
11: So much.
4: David Bowie's 70s hit Heroes, which closes out the play. Dog Day Afternoon runs on Broadway through July 12th. If you want to go, I think you should get tickets now. It's Here and Now.
15: Live from NPR News in Boston, I'm Steve Brown. The Supreme Court has temporarily restored broad access to the abortion pill mifepristone, blocking a ruling that had threatened to upend one of the main ways abortion is provided across the nation. Today's order allows patients seeking abortions to obtain the pill at pharmacies or through the mail without an in-person visit to a doctor. Those rules had been in effect for several years until a federal appeals court imposed new restrictions last week. European leaders say President Trump's decision to withdraw U.S. troops from Germany is fresh proof that Europe must take care of its own security. The Pentagon announced last week that 5,000 troops would leave, but Trump said that number would be higher. The move surprised many and comes amid tensions with German Chancellor Friedrich Merz over the U.S.-Israeli war on Iran. Authorities in Oklahoma are looking for suspects today in a mass shooting at a weekend party. Police and hospital officials say at least 18 people were taken to hospitals after the shooting last night at a lakeside park party near Oklahoma City. Police said no arrests had been made as of late yesterday. A police spokesperson said the victims were in various conditions. 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
4: It's Here and Now. Fed Chair Jerome Powell has warned that the labor market is stuck in neutral. Companies aren't adding a lot of new positions and people aren't quitting. But Jill Schlesinger says in tough times like this, the tough might start a small business. Jill is a business analyst at CBS News and host of Jill on Money. Jill, you say we have been here before.
22: Yeah, I mean, remember during COVID, a lot of people were laid off or sitting at home, and we saw a ton of new businesses form. And we're seeing that all over again. It's kind of exciting in a lot of ways that we are seeing that new businesses, the number of people who are starting new businesses is rising. And it may be helped by AI and large language models that are really helping to reduce the cost and the complexity of launching a new company.
4: Okay, well, there's that. But you still say, a little primer here, start small and maybe start a side hustle to pay for it while you do
22: it? I think if you are, especially if you're lucky enough to have a job, you have an idea, one great way to test the concept is to kind of say, start slowly. And maybe if it's a consulting or a service business, you do this on your own time and you see if you can make some money. If it's an actual brick and mortar idea, then maybe you work in a place, you know, just because you're a really great lover of baking bread on the weekends doesn't mean you should open a bakery. And I really think it's important for people to understand, like, it's really different taking an avocation and making it a vocation. And there's a lot to lose. You know, we know that running your own business is really hard. But also, if you are looking at employment versus self-employment, there's a lot to gain, but there's also a lot to lose. Mm-hmm. You've got benefits like healthcare, you've got retirement plans, you have all sorts of consistency of income that you know is there. And you have a real knowledge base of how to navigate your world. Going into a small business, it's tough.
4: Yeah. And you say if somebody's, you know, going into retirement and thinks they can slide in, you know, with a small business on the way, don't raid your retirement account. So thoughts like that. But for people who might want to take this leap and start a small business, we're going to link them at herenow.org to all of your writing on this because it gets, you know, there's all sorts of choices they can make. But can you give us an overview, the structures, the different structures from sole proprietorship to S corporations, what should people be thinking about in choosing that?
22: Well, first of all, when you own your own business, your taxation of your income is really different. So if you're a sole proprietor, you've just got some money coming in, it's sort of like you're marrying your business and your professional life. It's all one glommed on return. But there is a way to separate your business from you. That can be an S corporation, a limited liability corporation, some partnerships. I really think what's important is for people who are exploring this and they found that their idea is viable to talk to an attorney, to talk to a CPA, to talk to a certified financial planner, figure out the best structure for you. And then, of course, don't forget about your retirement, because we want you to save for retirement. There are loads of retirement plans to consider when you make that leap into a small business.
4: Okay, yeah. You have to consider whether you want a traditional IRA or a Roth IRA. I mean, these are all kinds of things that maybe get some expert help. Or maybe I'm thinking consult with one of the, you know, the small business advocacy groups across the country.
22: Yeah, the SBA is a great website. It's a great way to figure out the primer. Again, taxation, business entity, retirement plans, and also you've got to go buy your own health insurance. So keep this all in mind. Maybe a side hustle is just a fine thing in and of itself. You don't have to go all the way and create that small business. It's okay.
4: Yeah. Jill Schlesinger, CBS News business analyst, host of Jill on Money. Thank you.
22: Thanks for having me.
4: And a reminder, she's got her party on hat on. So do I. It is Small Business Week. So go out and support all those brave small entrepreneurs. It's here and now.
0: Primaries in Ohio and Indiana could give early signs about whether President Trump's grip on the Republican Party is loosening and how motivated Democratic voters feel in key races. Results may ultimately decide the balance in Congress. Analysis on the next Morning Edition from NPR News.
1: Morning Edition, Monday through Friday, 5 until 9, and tucked in the middle there at 7:50, it's the Marketplace Morning Report. And they give you a heads up on what's happening in the market. Well, right now, the market isn't doing so great. It fell from its record heights while oil prices jumped following escalations in the Middle East that may undermine the ceasefire in the war against Iran. The S&P sank 0.4%, coming off its latest all-time high. The Dow down 561 points. And the Nasdaq was 0.2% lower. Iran's closure of the Strait of Hormuz has kept oil tankers pent up in the Persian Gulf and away from customers worldwide. That in turn has sent the price of Brent soaring from roughly $70 per barrel before the war. It's settled at about $114. Still more to come on this program here and now, and then at 3 o'clock, it's the BBC News Hour. Partly cloudy overnight, maybe a little bit of rain, temperatures in the 40s. Right now, in Olwine, 79 degrees. It's IPR News.
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2: I'm Indira Lakshmanan. It's Here and Now. George H.W. Bush had already left the White House and retired from politics when he first went skydiving at age 72. He had so much fun that he went back for more, jumping out of airplanes to mark his 75th, 80th, 85th, and even his 90th birthdays.
23: Just because you're an old guy, you don't have to sit around drooling in the corner. Get out and do something. Get out and enjoy life.
2: Skydiving may sound like an extreme choice, but seeking out new experiences and social connections later in life is exactly what we should be doing, according to our next guest. Ken Stern is author of the book Healthy to 100, How Strong Social Ties Lead to Long Lives. He's also the founder of the Longevity Project, host of the podcast Century Lives, and a former CEO of NPR. I spoke with him in December. There's a reason that so many blessings across cultures and languages wish for us a long life. We all want more time with our loved ones, more time to experience joy, wisdom, and purpose in our lives. Let's start with the basics. Memory naturally declines, but we're also taught to respect our elders who are full of wisdom. So tell us what happens to an aging brain.
24: So what happens to an aging brain? Certain aspects of memory do decline. Actually, not all types of memory do decline with age. Procedural memory actually can get better with age.
2: And what do you mean by procedural memory?
24: The ability to remember sort of steps to do things. I mean, there's lots of aspects of memory. I think we're actually taught to think of the brain declining more than it necessarily does. You can teach an old dog new tricks. The second half of life, I mean, I think one of the things is, you know, we do face physical and cognitive changes in the second half of life, but that doesn't mean for many of us that the second half of life can't be purposeful, meaning, and a time of great joy and contribution, which is, I think, what we should be shooting for in life.
2: So life expectancy has risen really dramatically over the last century. And by 2050, the proportion of the world's population over 60 will be nearly 22%. In the U.S., we've hit what's being called peak 65, with more than 11,000 Americans a day hitting the traditional retirement age of 65. You say that those so-called seniors will age better if they don't think of themselves as old. Tell us what you mean.
24: Well, that's actually research by Becca Levy from Yale, who has shown over sort of a remarkable series of study that one of actually the dangers for one of the causes of poor health in later age is believing that you're going to be in poor health in later age, to think of yourself in later age as a period of an inevitable decline. People who have positive views of aging, holding other things constants, outlive people who have poor views of aging by 7.5 years.
2: Wow.
24: So our mental state, right? Our mental state and how we think about ourselves as we age is really quite important. We're conditioned in the U.S. to think of health being associated to healthcare or fitness and nutrition. All those things are important, but so is mental attitudes, purpose, and what I write about in my book, Healthy to 100, social connection. As a former Surgeon General, Vivek Murthy, has declared, we have a loneliness crisis in the U.S. That's a healthcare crisis. Being socially connected, the other side of the coin, actually critically important, and tons of research. The sort of the prevailing view across all that research that being lonely is equivalent to smoking 15 cigarettes a day.
2: That's stunning.
24: Social connection is, to me, is like quitting smoking. If you want to take care of your health, quit smoking and get socially connected. That's, wow. should be high priorities for everyone.
2: Now, you say that since the 1980s, when technology became increasingly a central part of our lives, that Americans, especially older ones, have become more isolated. Tell us what happened.
24: So this is actually what Bob Putnam wrote about in Bowling Alone around 1980. When television became ubiquitous, all the things that brought us together, churches, unions, sewing circles, Elks clubs, all went into sort of this long-term secular decline. And what replaced it is mostly solitary activities like initially watching television, now being on your phone. And those things are, have driven poor health in this country. So that is the root cause of the loneliness crisis in the U.S. and what we need to sort of swim upstream against if we're going to be a much more socially connected and healthy society.
2: You also observe that we live in one of the most ageist societies on earth, one that constantly reinforces negative stereotypes about age. And those negative attitudes, as you say, can undermine our own mental and physical wellness. I was struck in your book that you traveled to Japan, South Korea, Singapore, Italy, Spain for your research. What do those societies get right about aging that we get wrong?
24: Quite a bit. And let's understand first the gaps between ourselves and those countries. Japan, which is the longest lived country on earth, life expectancy there is 7 or 8 years longer than U.S. Healthy life expectancy, which is the years we can expect to live in good health, almost a decade longer. Women in Japan, the median life expectancy in Japan is 90.
2: Wow.
24: Just a huge difference between how long and how well we live between us and all of our peer countries, not just Japan, but all the economically advanced countries of the world. And there's a lot of root causes. There's no one single cause. But part of that is a much more positive view of aging and the role of older people in society and the desire to integrate older people as productive members of society, keeping them socially connected, keeping them purposeful, contributing to society. They don't think of that as we kind of do as sort of a decline narrative. It's a time in all those places where people are considered an integral part of society. And that has lots of different consequences, for the effectiveness of society, but also for our own health and healthy aging.
2: Well, you wrote in your essay in the New York Times, which was titled, "I'm 62, Stop Telling Me I'm Old." and I was struck, can we ever get rid of this very deeply ingrained idea in American society that 65, the official retirement age, Social Security, et cetera, is old? And how would it benefit our society if we did move on from that narrow view?
24: So, of course we can, and of course we must. I mean, I point out some of the successes of other countries, but many of those are successes of a very recent vintage, right? Japan, where people continue to work because they've created essentially a successful work environment for this, for people past 65. That didn't exist 20 years ago. Many of the rules that we think of the right way to live our life are inventions of the 20th century. We invented teenage years in the 20th century. They didn't exist before then, or the idea of teenage years. So many of these things are of reconstruction, and we can rethink that. And partially, you know, this starts with sort of a cultural shift. That largely starts with positive role models. So you talked about George Bush jumping out of airplanes, you know, into his 90s. I know you had Mel Brooks on the show.
5: Right.
24: You know, who's committed to a new movie at the age of 99 to be delivered at 101. I don't expect I'll be doing things like that, but those are role models that can help all of us sort of rethink what the rules of our longer lives should be. And that's really the challenge of longevity, to really re-understand. Life expectancy has kind of doubled over the last 120 years in the U.S. What we haven't done is sort of reinvented life to reflect longer life and the opportunity for better health for everyone.
5: All right. Leave us with just a couple of concrete tips that we can keep in mind to help control how we age and to age better.
24: There's so many. Do you have a couple hours? Probably not. I think let's start with the notion of discarding the notion of that the years past 60 or 65 are years of either permanent holiday or inevitable decline. I mean, they will eventually decline, but the longer you have a positive attitude and the idea that of contribution and social connection, the healthier you'll be into that second half of life. And the second thing is, you know, I think, and I wrote in my book about meeting people in the U.S. Who don't really know what to do with those years. We're not really taught to plan and think for those years as important as the years before. I think we need, in a super age society, which we will eventually be, we need people in their 60s and 70s and 80s, not only for their own benefit, for the benefit of society, to step up and think of those as years of contribution and purpose. Those are the things I think we should start to as both as a community and individuals as we plan for a healthier future.
5: That's Ken Stern, author of Healthy to 100, How Strong Social Ties Lead to Long Lives and founder of the Longevity Project. Ken, thank you.
24: Thanks for having me on the show.
5: And with global life expectancy rising, longevity and healthy aging is something we're paying special attention to on this show. Not long ago, we learned about a new study that examines the stages of our brains from birth to old age, and those findings might surprise you. You can listen to that interview and share it with others at hereandnow.org.

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6: It's Here and Now. In Corpus Christi, Texas, a growing water shortage is raising concerns about whether that city is prepared for what's happening ahead. About 500,000 people could soon face critical limits on their water supply. Lucio Vasquez of the Texas Newsroom has that story.
7: Ashley Ortiz spends her days surrounded by water. At the laundromat where she works in Corpus Christi, machines hum and churn from morning to night. But at home, she says she has to be more careful about how water is used.
8: It's hard to learn how to conserve and not use if you don't want it, or remind your kids, like, don't let the water run.
7: For Ortiz and her three boys, cutting back on water has been a daily adjustment. And across the Corpus Christi region, just off the Gulf of Mexico, it's becoming a shared reality for more than 500,000 people.
8: It's just something that you never think you would have a problem with. Like, one day we might be out of water.
7: Corpus Christi's water supply is shrinking after years of drought made worse by climate change. Two of the reservoirs the region relies on for water, Lake Corpus Christi and Choke Canyon, have dried up. They're now at less than 9% capacity.
9: So what we're seeing is those two reservoirs are at historic, never seen before, low.
7: Peter Zanoni is the city manager of Corpus Christi. He says the city has already been restricting watering lawns and limits on washing cars at home for more than a year. Dead grass can be seen everywhere. A local water park has been closed. And it's likely going to get worse. Zanoni says the city is expecting to declare a water emergency by the end of the summer.
9: 6 months from that point, supply would not be enough for demand. It's not that we would be out of water, it's that there would be a gap in supply to demand.
7: At that point, the city will be forced to have everyone cut water use. A proposed plan calls for a 25% reduction. So, why is this happening? It's a combination of several things. Less rain, more heat, and heavy demand from the local oil refining industry, combined with years of delayed planning. Corpus Christi relies heavily on rainfall to refill its reservoirs, but in recent years, that rain hasn't come, part of a prolonged drought across South Texas. John Nielsen Gammon is the Texas State climatologist.
10: Anytime you're in that sort of situation, the weather could shoot blanks for long enough, and eventually you can run out of water.
7: He says climate change has led to higher temperatures.
10: It increases evaporation losses from lakes and decreases soil moisture.
7: The city relies heavily on just a couple of reservoirs, so when those run low, the whole system is under stress. That impact is hard to miss.
11: I'm standing in Lake Corpus Christi. Water's pulled back so far you can now walk into areas that were once completely underwater. There was probably 5-10 feet of water directly above my head. But now the ground beneath my feet is very dry. It's starved for any kind of hydration. It's a shell of what it once was.
7: Dorina Mergulet is the director of the Center of Water Supply Studies at Texas A&M University in Corpus Christi.
12: Relying on just surface reservoirs in an area like ours, it's not feasible for long-term sustainability.
7: Mergulet says what's happening here is a warning about the limits of the region's water system.
12: There has to be contingency plans and looking at different sources of water.
7: The region has also grown over the last two decades. The population has increased by about 13%. More people means more water is needed. Corpus Christi is also a national hub for oil refining and exports, industries that use more than half of the region's water supply. City manager Peter Zanoni says if dry conditions continue, the economic fallout could be massive.
9: And so you're talking about job loss, you're talking about a real potential for economic downturn in this region, not just Corpus Christi, but the 2 to 3 to 7 county region.
7: City leaders say they're trying to avoid that worst case scenario. They've been increasing water imports from outside sources and quickly drilling groundwater wells under emergency permits granted by Texas Governor Greg Abbott. But city officials say these efforts have produced less water than hoped. The city is also exploring long-term solutions like desalination and water recycling, but those projects could take years to complete. Some of those same ideas were on the table years ago, but Zanoni says they were never moved forward.
9: You've heard about it in local government, the adage of kicking the can down the road.
7: Other fast-growing cities in the South, like Phoenix and Las Vegas, face similar issues: prolonged drought, rapid growth, and dwindling water supply. As Corpus braces for deeper cutbacks, the strain is adding to a growing sense of unease for residents like Ashley Ortiz. Back at the laundromat where she works, the machines are still running, undeterred by the looming shortage. But she's concerned for her children's future.
8: As a mother, it's like I don't want my kids to have to worry about something that we shouldn't have to worry about.
7: Ortiz says she loves living here, but the worsening water shortage may push her to move out. For NPR News, I'm Lucio Vasquez.
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13: 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Here and Now is a production of NPR and WBUR. I'm Indira Lakshmanan.
6: I'm Robin Young. 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
15: Here and Now will be back tomorrow. Coming up next on this IPR news station, it's the BBC News Hour, 4 o'clock. It's All Things Considered. Sometimes you need a little bit of a break from the news. 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
17: Welcome to NewsHour from the BBC World Service. I'm Rebecca Kesby. Today, conflicting reports from the US and Iran on the status of the Strait of Hormuz. So is it open or closed? And where does that leave the 2,000 ships currently stranded? One oil tanker captain says it's still too dangerous to move.
18: First and foremost is my crew's safety first, and then my ship's safety. So as a captain, I would not take this risk at the moment.
17: Samsung pays a massive inheritance tax bill to the South Korean government. Was it tempted to try to dodge the tax?
19: It was a reluctant payment. It was something that they were trying to avoid. But if they fight this, there's going to be trouble with the government. So they have to pay it. That's that.
17: We'll get the latest on the hantavirus outbreak on a transatlantic cruise ship. And it's the Met Gala tonight, where fashion is art. But is it any good? First, the news.
20: BBC News with Moira Alderson. There's been a sharp escalation of the conflict in the Gulf after the US said it had sailed two guided missile destroyers through the Strait of Hormuz. Iran said it had fired warning shots at one warship and denied US claims that two US-flagged merchant ships had transited the waterway. President Trump said US forces had destroyed a number of Iranian fast boats, but this too has been denied by Tehran. On Sunday, he promised to free merchant ships stranded by the Iranian closure of the strait. Here's our North America editor, Sarah Smith.
21: Donald Trump called his effort to guide stranded ships out of the Strait of Hormuz a humanitarian gesture. But he really needs to act because he's under pressure at home to do something to reduce rising oil prices, which have driven up the cost of petrol as well as food and other goods. Any move that allowed oil tankers to resume crossing the Strait of Hormuz would have a positive effect on oil prices, but it's far from clear that what he calls Project Freedom will restart the flow of shipping.
20: The United Arab Emirates says Iran has fired four cruise missiles towards its territory. The Defence Ministry said three were intercepted and the fourth fell into the sea. The Emirati authorities have also reported a fire in the Fujairah oil industry zone following an Iranian drone attack. The UAE has called it a dangerous escalation. Oman also says that a residential building there has been hit. Lebanon's health ministry says at least 17 people have been killed by Israeli strikes in the past 24 hours, despite a ceasefire that's meant to be in force between Israel, Beirut and Hezbollah. The Israeli military has also issued new evacuation warnings for several villages outside the region in the south of Lebanon that Israel currently occupies and has declared a security zone. From Jerusalem, here's our Middle East correspondent, John Donison.
22: Really, there is no ceasefire in southern Lebanon. The fighting has reduced compared to what it was before when there was a full-scale war and the capital, Beirut, was being targeted. The Lebanese health ministry saying 100 people killed just in the last 4 days. There are still hundreds of Israeli troops occupying a large chunk of southern Lebanon, roughly 5%, and they have been continuing their operations on a daily basis. We also had the news today that Hezbollah was fighting back, two Israeli soldiers injured.
20: The Hindu Nationalist Party of India's Prime Minister Narendra Modi has hailed an historic victory in assembly elections in the state of West Bengal. The BJP is on course to form its first government there, dislodging the regional party of the firebrand female leader Mamata Banerjee. Raju Bista is a BJP member of parliament.
23: Bhartiya Janata Party is forming its government in West Bengal, and this is the victory of the people of West Bengal, and this is the win of Narendra Modi's governance.
20: World News from the BBC. Russia and Ukraine have both proposed ceasefires for the coming days. Moscow first unilaterally declared a truce on the 8th and 9th of May, when the country marks the Soviet victory over the Germans in the Second World War, but threatened that its armed forces would launch a massive retaliatory strike on central Kyiv if Ukraine tried to disrupt the celebrations. President Zelensky, noting that human life was more valuable than any anniversary, responded by announcing a truce starting at midnight on the night of May the 5th. A car has driven into a crowd in the centre of the German city of Leipzig, killing two people and injuring many more. Witnesses said an SUV with one person inside sped through a pedestrian zone. The driver has been arrested. The state premier of Saxony said the suspect is a young German man who's previously suffered from mental illness. Leipzig's mayor is Burkhard Jung.
24: We don't have the motivation yet. We don't know anything about the perpetrator. We only know that someone drove from here to the marketplace. And the important message is that all people can assume the situation is clear. There is no further danger.
20: The singer Britney Spears has pleaded guilty to charges of reckless driving following her arrest in Los Angeles in March. A BBC correspondent says the guilty plea means Spears will not serve the jail sentence she'd risked for driving under the influence of drugs and alcohol. As part of the plea deal, she must serve a one-year probation and take a driving under the influence class. Final preparations are underway in New York ahead of the biggest night in the fashion calendar, the annual Met Gala. The event at the Metropolitan Museum of Art will see a host of the world's biggest stars gather to show off extravagant outfits. However, there have been calls for a boycott from some quarters due to the prominent role of Amazon founder Jeff Bezos and his wife Lauren at this year's event. That's the latest world news from the BBC.
17: Hello and welcome to NewsHour live from the BBC World Service in London. I'm Rebecca Kesby and we begin the programme in the Gulf and the ongoing standoff between the United States and Iran over the Strait of Hormuz. On Sunday, Mr. Trump said the US would start to help stranded vessels through the strait. He's calling it Project Freedom. But we're getting two completely different versions of the story. In fact, different versions of multiple stories today. Earlier, US Central Command said that two US-flagged merchant vessels had successfully transited through the Strait of Hormuz. It also said two US Navy destroyers had passed in the other direction and are now operating in the Gulf. Iran says those claims are entirely false. Tehran earlier said it had hit a US destroyer, which has been categorically denied by the United States. But we are getting reports that other cargo ships have been hit. Where does all this, though, leave the 2,000 ships stuck in the Gulf? Rahman Kapoor is the captain of an oil tanker which has been trapped since the start of the war, and he says it's still too dangerous to move at the moment.
18: No. If you ask me as a captain, I would not take this risk. First and foremost, it's my crew's safety first, and then my ship's safety. So as a captain, I would not take this risk at the moment. So no one is giving the 100% assurance that nothing wrong will go.
17: Well, let's cross live to Washington, D.C., where we find the BBC's Tom Bateman for the very latest. Tom, first of all, what do we know of these latest Iranian missile strikes in the region?
1: Well, we know from authorities, particularly in the United Arab Emirates, in the port city of Fujairah there, where they have said that an Iranian missile strike badly affected the port there around oil storage facilities, where there has been a very large fire, according to officials there. And they say three Indian nationals who work there were wounded. Now, Oman, this seems to have happened close to the border with the Emirates, have also reported an attack there that injured two people in a coastal town. So very clearly what we're seeing from some of the Gulf neighbours across the water there from Iran reporting that there have been Iranian missile strikes. Clearly, some of those have got through air defences. There were also some reports of air defences having been deployed and some loud booms heard in Dubai as well. So this all seems to be, you know, with the Iranians saying they will respond forcefully to this American attempt to break their grip on the Strait of Hormuz. This, you know, seems to be clearly endangering the four-week-old now ceasefire between the US and Iran.
17: Yeah, it does seem quite a dangerous moment, doesn't it? We've had claims that cargo ships have also been reportedly hit today. And what can you tell us about whether or not these US destroyers have actually gone through the Strait of Hormuz and into the Gulf?
1: Yeah, well, on the first thing, South Korea says one of a South Korea-owned ship was there was an explosion on board. Not yet confirmed this was from an Iranian strike, but of course that would be the presumption on that. And I think piecing together what's happened over the last 24 hours, this is now a pivotal moment, I think, in terms of whether or not the truce between the US and Iran reignites into all-out conflict. Because what President Trump has been trying to do here is use force to drive open the Strait of Hormuz, to try and take that issue off the table.

0: force against the Americans go on.
1: Tom, thank you very much. That's Tom Bateman there in Washington. Next, we can hear from Hooman Majd, who's an Iranian-American writer and the author of several books, including The Ayatollah Begs to Differ. I spoke to him in New York a short time ago, and I asked him, given that the start of this war, many predicted the Iranian regime would collapse within days, the fact that it's still standing could be seen as something of a victory. Hasn't it proved its point, and isn't it time to reopen the strait?
2: Closing the Strait of Hormuz is the leverage they have in terms of any kind of deal they're going to make with the United States or with any country, for that matter, especially on the nuclear issue and or on ballistic missiles or anything else. It's the only leverage they have to have any kind of upper hand, if you will, in negotiations. So no, one could argue that yes, they've proven that they're resilient and the Iran can withstand an attack by two major nuclear armed powers and survive, quite comfortably survive in a way, because as we know from the footage we see from Iran, people are living their lives and right. They are going about their lives. But no, I don't think it's from their perspective at all reasonable to expect them to give up their leverage right now, when President Trump is basically saying that they have to surrender.
1: Well, I mean, there's ways of saying that they'll open the strait without actually, accepting defeat, of course. But I mean, many of Iran's trading partners, like India, like China, other Asian countries in particular, are really suffering. Doesn't Iran also want to keep them, keep good terms with them, and opening the strait would help that?
2: Yes, well, I mean, they have let ships from those friendly countries go through. As we know, there's evidence that they have let ships, bound for India, bound for China, the ships have gone through. Now, the blockade that the U.S. imposed on top of the Iran's closing of the strait has caused problems for those countries as well. So it's a double problem, really, if you will. But no, Iran has said quite openly and has actually committed to letting some ships from their friendly countries go through the Strait of Hormuz. For a price, yes. I mean, that's what they claim. We don't know exactly whether a price has been paid or not. We don't know exactly. The Iranians claim that, yes, they've been paid X millions of dollars per ship to go through, but we don't know if they're charging the Chinese, for example, or if they're charging the Indians for the oil that they send through the strait.
1: So Mr. Trump crows a lot about how much the United States military has damaged inside Iran. He says the Navy's completely destroyed, the top command is gone. He says it is still firing rockets, though, isn't it? How much damage has Iran suffered militarily through this?
2: Well, quite a bit of damage. But the point is that Iran's military was never going to be up to the standards of the U.S. military or the Israeli military and was never going to be able to fight a traditional war. What Iran has in its arsenal, apart from its ballistic missiles, which it has hidden throughout the country, it has launchers throughout the country, and has probably lost perhaps, according to experts, 40-50% of those missiles, but still has quite a few ballistic missiles. But the biggest thing it has is really drones, an almost unlimited supply of drones that it can build very, very quickly at a very low cost, which can do enough damage to stop a ship, as the captain was just speaking on your program, from wanting to traverse the Strait of Hormuz for fear of a drone, with explosives hitting it. So no insurer wants to bet against that. So that's really, their military strength is drones and missiles more than anything else.
1: And in terms of how much damage has been done to the United States military in the region, to its bases, its radar facilities, I mean, they're not giving too much detail on any of that. Do you have any understanding of as how much damage has been done there?
2: No, I mean, the Iranians have claimed something, one thing, and the Americans have claimed another. And then on the other hand, you had CNN, which ran a story last week on how much damage there was, including photographs of the base in Kuwait, for example, that has actually been damaged very severely. So I have to believe the CNN report. I have to believe the BBC. I have to believe all the reports that we get from independent media that the damage is quite severe. We do know that there's over 150 U.S. servicemen who were injured. We know there's 13 who have been killed. So the damage, and we know how many missiles the U.S. has fired, million-dollar missiles into Iran, how many bombs it's used, how much oil

0: It's using fuel for its aircraft.
1: It's a lot.
0: It's billions of dollars worth. So the damage is both to the U.S. military and to the U.S. economy.
1: Hooman Majd there, Iranian-American writer. Well, inside Iran, opponents of the regime say they're coming under growing pressure. Human rights groups have accused the government of carrying widespread arrests, torture, even executions. With the help of trusted sources inside the country, the BBC has been able to speak with some people. We're not using their real names or voices, but our correspondent Fergal Keane has this report.
2: There's no escaping the simple fact. The regime has survived. Its physical and psychological presence is everywhere. From the giant posters of assassinated leaders to the watchful staring eyes of the intelligence services. On the streets, a kind of surface normality has returned. People are shopping, taking their children to the park. But for many, like this young couple, hope is giving way to despair. In order to protect their identities, the conversation between Diaco and Sana is spoken by actors.
3: Things will change. It's already changed.
4: Changed? It's fallen into the hands of the Revolutionary Guards. The country is a mess. At the beginning, I did not want the war to happen. Through the middle of the war, as long as they were targeting key figures, I was genuinely overjoyed with every one of their deaths. But the thing is, so many of their people are still standing. What I had imagined did not come true. Everything got worse, and we are left with the Islamic Republic. I am gutted that they won the war. I consider the Islamic Republic my enemy.
2: The regime is still killing its internal enemies. 21 political prisoners have been hanged since the war started. That's the highest number in such a short space of time in 30 years. Thousands of others are in detention with repeated, credible reports of torture.
4: This was one of the arrested January protesters.
2: Susan, not her real name, is a lawyer working for the detained and is confronted with a paradox. She wants peace, but fears that an end to the conflict will free the regime to mount an ever more punishing crackdown.
4: Before the war, harsh treatment was reserved for those who were lead protesters, those who had Molotov cocktails, or those who were armed. But during the war, that harshness has intensified significantly. I want the war to end. Still, though, I think that if the war does end, the regime will probably take out its rage from this war on the prisoners. We're living on borrowed time. I genuinely don't think much about the future.
2: The Islamic Republic gives all the appearance of confidence that it is winning in the face of American confusion about how to end the war. Armin is an independent journalist who's also fearful about what might happen next as the regime feels emboldened to persecute anyone it wants to call an enemy.
1: As the BBC's Fergal Keane reporting on views inside Iran, always difficult to get to, of course. Don't forget, there is a BBC Live page on the very latest on those strikes that Tom Bateman was telling us about earlier. I'm seeing that the UAE is now saying that its forces engaged 15 Iranian missiles and 4 drones today alone. So it does seem as if there is an escalation happening there at the moment. That's on the Live page.
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1: This is Rebecca Kesby with NewsHour live from the BBC. Next to a BBC Africa Eye investigation which has uncovered a global scam exploiting dog lovers online. An undercover team found that animals in Mityano, which is a small town in Uganda, are being used to solicit donations from people all over the world. But in fact, the animals are left suffering neglect and in some cases abuse. The investigation revealed that instead of the money going towards helping the dogs, much of it has gone towards funding the scammers' luxurious lifestyles. Nyasha Michelle has this report.
11: Across social media, you can find videos of dogs in distress, pleading captions, and urgent calls for help.
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13: You are requesting for help to get dogs food.
11: But behind some of these posts lies a darker reality. After reviewing hundreds of fundraising pages for dog shelters and talking to online animal activists, the BBC found one town, Mityana in Uganda, to be at the center of the global scam. Mityana police said they have previously investigated animal cruelty at dog shelters and made arrests. Locals the team spoke to are aware of the scammers but fear challenging them. Ashraf is an animal lover who looks after chickens in his garden and cares for goats which graze around Mityana.
14: To others, especially young people, dogs are seen as a source of money. Some people are afraid to speak out about the scammers because they could use their wealth and power to retaliate. They have fear.
11: To understand how the scams work, BBC Africa Eye sent an undercover team posing as aspiring content creators. They were introduced to a shelter owner known as Charles, who has been very active online. For a small fee, Charles allowed them to film dogs kept in cramped, unsanitary cages. He openly described how to deceive supporters.
15: You tell the white people that you're being evicted and the landlord has given you 1 month notice to leave. They will then start a GoFundMe fundraising campaign for you to build land. And once you receive the GoFundMe money, use it to buy a car or build a house.
11: He also claimed that some scammers fake treatments and have maimed dogs.
15: You pretend to the donor that you're treating the dog and you show the medicine, but in reality, you have only injected it in the fur. When they run out of content, some people started intentionally cutting the dogs and asked for money.
11: One dog, known as Russet, became a symbol of the crisis. His injuries appeared across multiple fundraising accounts. Charles admitted to the BBC undercover reporter that he had at one point owned Russet. We contacted him for comment. When shown images of Russet, he said he did not recognize the dog. He acknowledged that content creators paid to film at his shelter, but he denied injuring dogs. Fighting Back is an international network of volunteers called We Won't Be Scammed, led by British activist Nicola Baird, herself a former donor. They expose scam operations, but their methods have caused controversy with the online animal welfare community.
16: So we work with our partners in Uganda who work undercover. Some of them pretend to be scammers. Some of them literally just hide out to watch the shelters. And when the scammers are away, we will then just take the dogs.
11: So what's Nicola's response to criticism of stealing the dogs and to those who say it fuels the problem?
17: The dogs that we steal are the ones that are the most severely abused. I don't feel bad about stealing a dog that's being abused by a scammer.
11: Russet was eventually taken away to a veterinary clinic run by Dr. Isa Lutebemberwa.
18: I made an assessment. The chances of this being an accident are low. Why? Because if you look at these bones, all of them were broken almost in the same positions.
11: He was operated on, but a few days after surgery, Russet died.
18: He had a bright life ahead of him, because he even had a person who was willing to foster him. These dogs which have no one to speak for them, the voiceless animals out there, they need someone who can advocate for them.
1: That report by Nyasha Michelle, and you can hear the full documentary this week on the World Service for the Love of Dogs. There's a TV version as well on the BBC News Africa YouTube channel. It's called Save Our Dogs. Now, you may remember the US retailer GameStop from a few years ago when it became the unlikely focus of a battle between amateur investors on the online platform Reddit and mighty hedge funds. Those hedge funds were betting heavily against the company, which was loss-making at the time. Well, the amateur investors rallied together and bought stock and drove the share price up a long way. Spin forward 5 years, and now the profit-making but still relatively small GameStop has just launched an unsolicited and pretty ambitious $55 billion offer to take over the much bigger online sales platform eBay. My colleague Tim Franks has been speaking to Cecilia D'Anastasio, video game reporter at Bloomberg, and he asked her how this would work considering that GameStop is so much smaller than eBay.
19: You're right. GameStop is a lot smaller than eBay. GameStop's market cap is $12 billion. eBay's is about $46 billion. And while GameStop says it has $9 billion in cash, analysts are, as you said, describing this deal as very ambitious. Chief Executive Officer Ryan Cohen was interviewed this morning on CNBC and asked many times about how the deal would go through and dodged questions. So there's not a lot of transparency around what his vision would be. But what he did say very confidently about eBay is that if I was running the business, it would make a lot more money.
20: Right. Okay. Well, that's one thing to say. But the other thing, I suppose, is yes. I mean, whether they can actually borrow the money in order to finance this bid. What is the plan, though? I mean, assuming that they can get the money together, does he suggest that there is a sort of a natural tie between eBay, which is online, and GameStop, which obviously has these brick and mortar retail establishments?
19: Ryan Cohen did suggest that. You know, in his letter that he posted publicly with his offer for eBay, he said he secured a highly confident letter from TD Bank to provide $20 billion in debt financing. When it comes to how to combine the businesses, GameStop has struggled in recent years as gamers have increasingly purchased their video games in digital marketplaces like Steam or in the Xbox store. GameStop has pivoted many times to different businesses. It's tried esports. It's actually tried e-commerce, which is something that Ryan Cohen is very familiar with from his background as the co-founder of pet website Chewy. You know, GameStop has performed a lot better than many people had expected, considering the fact that it shrunk its footprint at, you know, strip malls and malls where the business used to have a very strong presence. But at the same time, Cohen is still very focused on e-commerce and thinks eBay is a way that they could expand their presence there and even potentially compete with Amazon.
20: Well, I mean, I did read this, that he sort of has dreams of taking on the behemoth that is Amazon. I'm not saying anybody shouldn't do anything other than dream big, but I mean, he's living in fantasy land, isn't he?
19: It's hard to say. Ryan Cohen definitely is a dreamer. And at the same time, a lot of retail traders love his approach to business. He's very irreverent. He's somebody who has his own vision for how American business should work, and he's very vocal about it, unlike a lot of other chief executive officers over here. And during the retail stock frenzy around GameStop you were referencing in 2021, he was able to turn that into some gains for his business to his credit. At the same time, I think people have been pointing out for a while that GameStop has not necessarily managed to announce any sort of sustainable business model for itself going forward.
1: That's Cecilia D'Anastasio there from Bloomberg. She's their video game reporter.
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1: BBC News with Moira Alderson. There's been an escalation of the conflict in the Gulf after the US said it had sailed two missile destroyers through the Strait of Hormuz. Iran said it had fired warning shots at one warship and denied US claims that two US-flagged merchant ships had transited the waterway. The United Arab Emirates says Iran has fired four cruise missiles towards its territory. It said a drone had hit the Fujairah oil industry zone, calling it a dangerous escalation. The Hindu Nationalist Party of India's Prime Minister Narendra Modi has hailed an historic victory in West Bengal. It's on course to form its first government there. A car has been driven into a crowd in the German city of Leipzig, killing two people and injuring many more. The suspect is a young German man with a history of mental illness. Russia and Ukraine have both proposed ceasefires for the coming days. Moscow first unilaterally declared a truce on the 8th and 9th of May, when the country marks the Soviet victory over the Germans in the Second World War. Ukraine said it had not been consulted and later declared its own truce. The United States Supreme Court has temporarily reinstated a federal rule allowing an abortion pill to be prescribed online and posted. The move reverses a decision by a court of appeal. Britney Spears has pleaded guilty to charges of reckless driving following her arrest in Los Angeles in March. She must now serve a one-year probation. In a further thawing of relations, Armenia and Turkey have agreed to restore an historic bridge at Ani. The World Heritage Site was once the capital of an ancient Armenian kingdom. And final preparations are underway in New York, ahead of the biggest night in the fashion calendar, the annual Met Gala. This year's theme is costume art. BBC News. Welcome back to NewsHour. Modern smartphone technology means that leaving a voice message or even sending a voice note are common options we use every day. But while the tech has changed, it's actually quite an old idea. It seems people were doing the very same thing nearly 100 years ago, recording what were known then as speaking letters. One man is now preserving these insights into life in the 1930s and 40s in a digital archive, as Brankalesa Dasar reports.
0: Hello, Mum and Dad. Imagine being able to talk to you from Jersey City.
3: That's Evelyn in New Jersey, sending a message to her parents in Blackpool.
4: I expect to be going out to Sue Hackus's place. Remember the girl I told you about?
3: And that's Doug in New York, telling his sister Mona about his plans for the weekend.
4: We're going out canoeing, spend the day out on the beach.
3: Both Evelyn and Doug have passed away, but their voices, recorded close to a century ago, have been immortalised. They're part of a project by Thomas Levine, a professor at Princeton University, who collects what are known as voice letters.
23: These are small records that people recorded starting in the 20s and 30s in small booths at home in studios.
3: Voice recording technology has been around since the mid-1800s, but it used to be rare and inaccessible. Gramophone discs helped to make the process more mainstream.
23: You would go in, put a quarter or some small amount of whatever currency into the machine, and then, astonishingly, with nobody else present, you would record and out would come a record.
3: Thomas first came across audio letters when he found one at a flea market in New Jersey. He became fascinated by how people interacted with what was then a novel technology. Some got nervous and didn't know what to say.
24: Oh, I'm a bit more transparent now. What can I say? How about 2 seconds?
3: Others marvelled at the technology, putting on a bit of a show.
25: Hi, y'all. Wonderful day out here. Making records for the GIs.
3: Professor Levine now has an archive of over 5,000 audio letters from all over the world. A lot of the recordings are from American soldiers during the Second World War, who were given access, free of charge, to recording booths across the US.
26: Hello, Mother. How are you? I'm just fine. The Army's treating me good, too. Food is swell. But they don't give me enough oranges.
23: Many of these letters are remarkable documents of, particularly during wartime, of an imagined peacetime quotidian life.
26: When I get home on my furlough, I want you to have lots of oranges there.
3: Nowadays, we're used to recording ourselves. At the click of a button, we can send voice notes to our loved ones. Thomas hopes his collection can remind us not to take that for granted.
23: An archive of past messages that had to travel sometimes arduously through a postal route and sometimes arrived, sometimes didn't, reminds us that what we take for granted today has a history that helps us understand just how magical some of the dimensions of our current technological convenient landscape have.
1: Thomas Levine there, ending that report by Branka Lesser-Dessar. Voices from the past, nearly 100 years ago, speaking letters. You're listening to NewsHour live from the BBC. I'm Rebecca Kesby. Next to the outbreak of hantavirus on board a Dutch transatlantic cruise ship, the vessel, the MV Hondius, is seeking permission to dock in Cape Verde in the Atlantic. But Cape Verde health authorities are saying they're worried about protecting the local population. So far, the ship has not been given permission to dock and no passengers have been allowed off the ship. Three people have died so far on board, a Dutch couple and a German national. It's not been officially confirmed that they did die from the hantavirus. The only confirmed case is that of a British national who was medically evacuated and is currently being treated by specialists in South Africa. But hantavirus is usually passed to humans from rats or other rodents via feces, saliva or urine. It can cause severe illness and even death. For more details on the disease, I've been speaking to Dr. Sarah Pitt, virologist at the University of Brighton here in the UK.
2: What we know about hantavirus is it normally lives in rodents of various sorts, and there are different strains of the virus in different parts of the world, and depending on where your listeners are listening to this, they might be more or less familiar with some of the different strains. It's particular types of mice, some voles and rats. The most serious sort is hemorrhagic fever with renal syndrome, which is found in Southeast Asia and potentially in Russia as well. That, as the name implies, it's a very serious infection, and the complication of that is a kidney infection. In the Americas, so North and South America, you get a thing called hantavirus pulmonary syndrome, which, as the name implies, is a lung infection, so a very serious chest infection, which then can develop to affecting the whole body. Given that the cruise ship went from Argentina to Africa, it's most likely that the people on board the ship have been affected with this pulmonary syndrome version of the hantavirus.
1: Right. There is a concern that maybe this virus is going from one person to another person. Is that possible with the hantavirus?
2: Yeah, so normally it's food that's been contaminated, or that dust and dirt has been contaminated with rodent droppings of some sort, and then humans have gone in and disturbed it. Normally you inhale dust which has got the virus particles in it. There is one strain where it's possible, and it has been reported, that there's human-to-human transmission. Very limited and very small numbers of people are infected in each outbreak. But unfortunately, that is the one which is transmitted in Argentina. So we don't really know. And at the moment, only one person has had the full suite of tests for hantavirus. That's the UK national who's in hospital in Johannesburg. What we don't know is whether all the people who are getting sick now picked up the virus before they got on the boat, or whether one person got onto the boat and is unfortunately affecting other people.
1: I mean, the World Health Organization is urging people not to panic. It's one of the problems of cruise ships, isn't it? That you've got a lot of people in a confined space all together. I mean, does that mean that you're more likely to pick things up there?
2: Yes. In theory, but in practice, I think cruise ships are very well versed in what to do if there is an outbreak of something. And your listeners might remember talking about COVID, that some of the earliest stories we heard in sort of March of 2020 were outbreaks of this new virus on cruise ships.
1: Yes.
2: So these days they will be very well prepared for what might happen if there was an outbreak. So I'm sure they put all their public health measures into place.
1: How is it normally treated?
2: There's no specific antiviral treatment. So the treatment would just be trying to manage the symptoms and trying to keep the person sort of stable and comfortable to allow the virus to pass through their system.
1: That's Dr. Sarah Pitt. Now, here's a phrase you don't often hear. Paying taxes is a natural duty of citizens. That was the quote from the South Korean family behind the mighty Samsung business. Its late chairman, Lee Kun-hee, died back in 2020, leaving a fortune worth around $45 billion. Just for context, that's 90 after the number. The family have just completed paying a massive inheritance tax bill of $8 billion. It's the largest such payment in South Korea's history, possibly the world. And while the country's inheritance tax is among the highest in the world, that Samsung payment is still roughly 1.5 times the country's total inheritance tax revenue for 2024. It's quite the windfall for the government. So what does all this tell us about the company? I've been speaking to Jeffrey Kane, American journalist and writer of the book Samsung Rising, Inside the Secretive Company Conquering Tech.
6: Samsung is not any ordinary business. It is intimately tied to the success of South Korea as a nation. South Koreans even have a term for their country. They call it the Republic of Samsung. And so this is a company that is just massive by any standard. It doesn't just make the smartphones and the chips that we all hear about. In South Korea, they build apartments. They have a hospital. They do just about everything. And you can literally in South Korea, this is no exaggeration, you could, if you wanted to, live cradle to the grave on Samsung. Just literally get a Samsung apartment, watch your Samsung TV. They do have a Samsung-managed graveyard, to give another example. So it is massive and so tied to the success or the failure of South Korea.
1: And so does that tell us something of the ethos, the philosophy of the business as well?
6: It does. Samsung sees its role as exactly that. It's the company that's the nameplate brand of South Korea. What Samsung does reflects on the country.
1: So the government is cashing in on this huge inheritance tax that the family has paid. Were you surprised at how enthusiastic the family was to pay this inheritance tax?
6: I was absolutely surprised because getting to this point has been a seemingly never-ending succession of scandals and jail sentences. The entire saga of getting to the point where they would pay their inheritance tax has been wrapped up in troubles and criminal convictions. It's just been wild.
1: It is a very high percentage that people pay in South Korea for inheritance tax. I think it's 50%, which is the highest in the world, I think, or among the highest in the world.
6: It's really stunning what Samsung has done. A lot of people did not expect so much money to, you know, come so seemingly easily. But one of the reasons why Samsung and other Korean companies have behaved this way in the past, resisting these payments, is exactly that reason. They complain that they just have a sky-high inheritance tax rate, and it's unreasonable by the standards of most developed economies.
1: So this phrase coming from a spokesperson for the family saying paying taxes is a natural duty of citizens, that's kind of being said through gritted teeth then, we think, from the family.
6: I think that you hit the nail on the head. It was a reluctant payment. It was something that they were trying to avoid for many decades. They really wanted to lessen the burden of this inheritance tax. But the bottom line is that Samsung has been through so many scandals over its history. Jay Lee himself, the chairman, has been through scandal after scandal, even as he has been rising to the chairmanship. And so the bottom line is that if they fight this, there's going to be trouble for Samsung. There's going to be trouble with the government, with regulators, with the population, with the citizens who are not always so happy about the outsized power of Samsung. So they just have to bite the bullet and they have to pay it. That's that.
1: So we now live in a world where there are a growing number of super rich corporations and indeed individuals. And this is likely to become more important in terms of paying tax and avoiding tax, dodging tax. In your experience, I mean, how common is that among the super rich?
6: Oh, it's absolutely very common. Reducing the tax rate is just, it's become a natural course of action for anybody who's a billionaire or is super rich. If you've really made it in life, you know, you want to lessen the taxes that you do have. And so what Samsung did is frankly surprising. I've written a book on Samsung. I was deep in Samsung for many years, and I did not believe that it would come to this. So I have to give them kudos, you know, in making this announcement. But yes, you're right. Billionaires resist taxes. Samsung was among them, but I am pleasantly surprised that Samsung is putting it forward.
1: But what does that tell us about the powers or lack of powers of nation states to rein in some of these super rich people that are, or corporations that are potentially richer than any given country?
6: I think it says a lot. That's a great question. It says a lot, and it says that when a nation, when a government puts its mind to it, yes, it can rein them in and it can make them pay their fair share.
1: That's business and tech writer Jeffrey Kane. Now, listen up, fashion fans. It's the Met Gala tonight, a huge night for the industry. A carefully chosen guest list of top stars usually parades in cutting edge, often outrageous fashion at the Metropolitan Museum of Art in New York. This year's theme is Fashion is Art. Let's head to New York to speak to Sarah Spellings. She's news editor of the Fashion and Lifestyle Bureau at the Wall Street Journal. Sarah, welcome to the programme. What are we expecting tonight? There's a few changes this year, including the sponsorship, which includes tech boss Jeff Bezos. That's quite controversial, isn't it? Why?
11: It has been a little bit controversial, yes, and thank you for having me. There have been some protests of Jeff Bezos and Lauren Sanchez Bezos's involvement with the Met Gala. There was a service employees union that hosted a demonstration today, but there have always been protests of the Met Gala. So this year, the tenor is a little bit different, but it has always been an event that has seen some protests at it.
1: What are we expecting with the fashion then? Because the theme is art. What are we thinking? Cubism, pop art, surrealism, minimalism. Let's hope that doesn't get too minimalist.
11: I hope not. And I don't think we will, because the theme is fashion is art, but the exhibit is all about the body. And so I think we're really going to be seeing a lot of body centric, body conscious dressing, which can be taken in a very commercial way, like the naked dress trend that we have seen on the red carpet for the past couple of years, or it can be taken in a very artistic, avant-garde way. So I think we'll see a wide range on the red carpet tonight.
1: And so I mentioned it's a big night for the industry. Is that still the case? Because fashion is one of those industries which is struggling actually at the moment after maybe COVID or just a change in the way people view things like Hollywood, fashion, you know, the super rich.
11: Mm-hmm. I mean, it is still a really big night for the museum, and I would also say for fashion. They announced that they raised $42 million this year, which is up from $31 million last year for the museum. But also in New York, you see there are so many hotels that are booked out. There are so many, you know, hairstylists that are booked, and Anna Wintour called out those industries that are getting a boost in New York at the press conference earlier today as well.
1: In terms of some of the outfits, I mean, they are a little bit outrageous sometimes. There is all sorts of practical issues, aren't there, in terms of, you know, stars unable to walk in the shoes or can't bend down or even get up the steps sometimes.
11: I think sometimes the point of a Met Gala look isn't function at all. You know, I remember when Kim Kardashian wore Marilyn Monroe's dress and she could barely walk up the stairs just because of the fit. But I think the point is to get a beautiful image, a beautiful, memorable photo, and to put on a show. It's not clothes that you're going to take on the subway later that night.
1: No, indeed. No doubt. There's lots of chauffeur-driven cars coming there. Sarah, lovely to speak to you. Thanks so much for joining us live from New York. That's Sarah Spellings there from the Wall Street Journal. It's all kicking off in about 2 hours' time, but lots of crowds there already. All the photographers in a prime place, and no doubt lots of pictures coming on the BBC website later.
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1: Our top story this hour, there are fears of a resumption of hostilities in the Gulf after the US sailed two warships through the Strait of Hormuz. In retaliation, Iran has fired a barrage of drones and missiles at targets in the region. Iranian-American writer Houman Majd gave us his assessment.
13: Closing the Strait of Hormuz is the leverage they have in terms of any kind of deal they're going to make with the United States or with any country for that matter, especially on the nuclear issue and or on ballistic missiles or anything else.
1: Other headlines, India's governing BJP is celebrating a historic victory in the state elections in West Bengal in a boost for Prime Minister Narendra Modi. And in Germany, at least two people have been killed after a car was driven into pedestrians in central Leipzig. The driver apparently had a history of mental illness. This is NewsHour live from the BBC. I'm Rebecca Kesby. Now, the next man we're going to hear from is that rare thing in the Middle East, and in particular among Palestinians. He's a self-declared optimist. His name is Sama Sinijlawi, and he's been in and around Palestinian politics for decades. He's from Jerusalem. As a teenager, during what was called the First Intifada, the first uprising against the Israeli occupation at the end of the 1980s, he spent 5 years in a jail in Israel for an Israeli prison. He's still a member of Fatah, the main Palestinian faction in the occupied West Bank, the one led by the Palestinian Authority President Mahmoud Abbas. But Samir would describe himself as a dissident member of Fatah. You'll hear some of his critique in a moment. He also, though, remains a committed believer in a two-state solution to the Palestinian-Israeli conflict. And perhaps more extraordinary, he's an optimist about it. So how come? He's been speaking to NewsHour's Tim Franks.
14: Definitely, yes. I'm an optimist. And my optimism is coming from realism. When you start understanding very well both sides of this conflict, you get more confidence that this conflict is not going to continue. From the surface, when you judge the Israelis and Palestinians by their failures, not by their intentions, you will see a lot of hard feelings, a lot of hatred. There is no Mother Teresa in this conflict. But when you go deep, you will discover that there is a joint reservoir of common humanity. From there, you realize that something good is going to come.
15: But there's no common vision, is there, between Israelis and Palestinians?
14: Palestinians and Israelis are confused. The confusion on both sides is engineered by leaders who gain political lifeline from this confusion. The Israelis have been almost completely under the rule of Bibi Netanyahu for the last 20 years. We have been under the rule of President Abbas for the last 20 years. This kind of leadership have taken both sides hostages in their bunkers for a long time.
15: Just when it comes to the Israeli leadership, I mean, absolutely, Benjamin Netanyahu has set himself against the idea of a Palestinian state, and he has been for a long time the preeminent force in Israeli politics. But if you look at the people who are opposing him and who are likely to or have a chance of perhaps of replacing him after the next election in Israel, they're not talking about a Palestinian state. They're saying even that they refuse the prospect of cooperating with the parties that represent the 20% of Israel that are Palestinians with Israeli citizenship. I mean, these aren't people who want to see a Palestinian state.
14: Well, here we are facing another kind of challenge. It's lack of leadership also on both sides.
15: correct me if I'm wrong, but you speak privately to quite a number of Israeli members of the Knesset. I just wondered, do they say a different thing to you privately to what they say publicly?
14: I talk to Israel from wall to wall. MKs from left, center, right.
15: So answer my question. Do they say something different to you privately?
14: You can see that the intentions, somehow it's there among some of them. Okay, but they are very sensitive towards the constituency and they don't know if there is a support to such. Everyone wants to be re-elected. And that's why nobody is going to challenge it.
15: You suggested that you're slightly fed up with the current leadership. Mahmoud Abbas, the Palestinian president, is, 90 years old? He's been in power for forever, it seems. Who is going to be that figure?
14: If we have a leader that has in his mindset that his target is to try to persuade the Israelis, not to pressure them, by addressing them in a language that resonates in their ears. We have a lot of agency. We, the Palestinians, we have an exclusive power that no other nation has. We can influence the Israelis. We can have impact on them. We are always one Israeli election away from peace.
15: I sense your reluctance, but your name has been associated with Mohamed Dahlan, who's a sort of Fatah eminence grise who lives in exile, born in Gaza, seen as powerful but also quite unpopular among many Palestinian circles. Possibly Marwan Barghouti, who's in prison, who's serving several life sentences, but is seen as a potentially unifying Palestinian figure. Have you names in mind?
14: Well, these are the usual suspects.
15: Yeah, exactly.
14: I think you need to go outside this
15: list. Nasser al-Kidwa?
14: The old guards, the old generation, and mm-hmm. These are from the old generation.
15: So is there a young guard?
14: There are young guards. Look at the recent local elections that happened last week on the 25th of April. Most of the lists, the independent lists that challenged the official list of Fatah in the local elections, were young generation of Fatah who departed Fatah and are trying to form a new political current in Palestinian politics, and they won that elections. So it's a generation that is now moving. It's a generation that wants to assume a responsibility. Who could be the leader, the voice of that generation? I don't know. We need to wait and see.
15: Even the reform movement inside Fatah, the main Palestinian faction, say that you don't represent them. You only represent yourself. You're a lone voice.
14: Everybody is a lone voice, Tim. Can you tell me who are from the Palestinian politicians who can claim serious representation on the street? It has not been tested yet.
15: There is a debate in Britain at the moment. You may well be aware there's been an upsurge in attacks on Jews and on synagogues in recent weeks. And one of the things that has been talked about is what to do about these marches that support Palestinians, where sometimes you hear the chant, "Globalize the Intifada." And there are those who say, look, that's just about trying to show international support for the Palestinian struggle. And there are others, and there are Jews among those others, who say the Intifada included moments where there are acts of violence against Jews. So when you hear the chant, "Globalize the Intifada," what it actually means, it is implicitly a call to take your struggle directly against Jews, to attack Jews. And so they say it makes us fearful. Do you have a view on how people should think about that chant, "Globalize the Intifada"?
14: Sometimes people who rally under the Palestinian flag with certain slogans can be the most anti-Palestinians, and they don't know. So slogans like "Globalizing the Intifada" or "From the River to the Sea," I don't think that these are pro-Palestinian slogans. They might be the most anti-Palestinian slogans.
15: Why do you say that?
14: Because if there is one pro-Palestinian slogan, I would see it as something around the two-state solution. I would see it something around of ending the war and achieving political settlement for this conflict. Do really the Palestinians want to throw the Jews to the sea? I can tell you definitely the majority of Palestinians don't want to work into that direction. Most of the Palestinians would like to have an independent state next to Israel.
1: That's Sama Sinijlawi, their Palestinian activist, speaking to NewsHour's Tim Franks. That's it for this edition from us all here in London. Thanks very much for joining us. ¶¶
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17: Decades after the end of the Second World War, the United States saw itself as a European power.
18: But now President Trump is ordering troop cuts in Europe, 5,000 fewer U.S. troops in Germany, and he's warning Italy and Spain could be next.
19: From Monday, May 4th, this is All Things Considered from NPR News.
18: I'm Mary Louise Kelly.
19: And I'm Elsa Chang. Ahead this hour, what's at stake if the U.S. reduces its military footprint in Europe?
18: Also, how Israeli settlers in East Jerusalem are using archaeology to evict Palestinians from their homes.
20: A very discriminatory, rigged legal system has enabled settlers to remove a huge number of Palestinian families.
19: And I get a tour of the new galleries at the Los Angeles County Museum of Art, a space that's trying to defy museum conventions.
22: Los Angeles is always an innovator. Art museums need to change.
19: First, the news.
27: Live from NPR News in Washington, I'm Ryland Barton. American officials say the Navy helped two U.S.-flagged commercial ships pass through the Strait of Hormuz today. NPR's Greg Myrie reports.
28: The U.S. Military Central Command said Navy destroyers transited the Strait of Hormuz and are actively assisting an effort to restore commercial shipping. As a first step, the U.S. forces helped two U.S.-flagged merchant ships make it through the strait. President Trump said Sunday the U.S. would support ships trapped in the Gulf, but did not specify what action the U.S. would take. However, the Iranian state media quoted a top military official as saying that Iran would target oil tankers and other commercial ships that do not coordinate with Iran before passing through the strait. The dueling U.S. and Iranian blockades have effectively shut down the strait. Greg Myrie, NPR News, Washington.
27: Florida Republican Governor Ron DeSantis has signed a new congressional map that could help the GOP pick up four more seats in Congress. Democrats and advocacy groups have sued to block it. It's part of President Trump's nationwide push for Republican-led states to draw new GOP-friendly maps ahead of this year's midterm elections. Democratic-led states have been countering with their own maps. The Supreme Court has put a one-week hold to a ruling that banned the abortion pill mifepristone from being prescribed through telehealth. Last week, a lower court said the pill must be prescribed only in person, reversing a Biden-era rule that allowed it to be prescribed online or over the phone and sent through the mail. That sent providers scrambling, as NPR's Selena Simmons-Duffin reports.
29: Two drug makers appealed to the Supreme Court right away to put a hold on this ruling. They argued that it unleashed regulatory chaos, but there were 2 days of limbo where we heard nothing from the Supreme Court. Doctors and pharmacists and patients who were expecting to use telemedicine mifepristone over the weekend were left scrambling. When it comes to pregnancies, of course, days and hours matter.
27: NPR's Selena Simmons-Duffin reporting. A new bill in Congress aims to stop companies from profiting off of military disability payments. NPR's Kaylee Fox Shannon reports.
30: It's a notoriously difficult process for veterans to claim disability benefits with the VA. Nonprofits help vets do it for free, but a massive industry has emerged that charges huge fees. Former Marine Enrique Miranda Cardenas got a bill for $12,000.
31: I said, don't be hounding me for stuff. I said, and I don't feel that it's right for me to pay you what you're claiming that I need to pay.
30: A new bipartisan bill in Congress aims to stop these companies from using robo-dialers to flood the VA benefits hotline. That's after an NPR investigation found that so-called claim sharks use vets' personal information to access VA systems, often without their knowledge. Kaylee Fox Shannon, NPR News in Washington.
27: And you're listening to NPR News.
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2: It's IPR News at 4:04. I'm John Wanamaker. The legislative session ended over the weekend in a grueling final stretch as Republican lawmakers hammered out a property tax deal. IPR's Isabella Liu reports the legislature passed the measure at the end of a 34-hour session.
3: The proposal is estimated to provide around $4 billion in tax relief over the next 6 years. It places a 2% cap on city and county revenue growth, but provides exceptions for things like school funding. The deal also changes the homestead credit to a 10% exemption of taxable value. House Minority Leader Brian Meyer, a Democrat from Des Moines, called the property tax proposal a band-aid.
4: The goal is to lower people's property taxes at the same time that you protect essential services. And I'm not sure that this bill does that. And I think based on what we've seen, because of the lack of time to review, we just don't see it.
3: House Speaker Pat Grassley says the deal shows Republicans delivered on their pledge to constituents. I'm Isabella Liu, IPR News.
2: The legislature has voted to set new standards for businesses planning to extract underground hydrogen in Iowa. Senator Derek Wolf, a Republican from Hudson, says the bill provides a consistent framework that strengthens the rights of Iowans who own land above an underground pool of hydrogen. The bill requires written permission from a landowner before the operator of a hydrogen well can enter the extraction site, and landowners would be able to tell a company that they don't want to have further contact. The bill sets up a state tax on any hydrogen extracted from Iowa and gives companies pumping hydrogen out of the ground up to 5 years of confidentiality about their operation. Representative Eleanor Levin, a Democrat from Iowa City, says it's important to disclose things like radioactivity in the area once the well is set up to pump hydrogen.
6: And more than anything, what it does is it protects Iowa's groundwater and aquifers, and it ensures that our state will have access to the data we need about what's going on underneath our feet.
2: At least 25% of landowners above an underground pool of hydrogen would have to agree for a company to explore and build an extraction well. But Senator Mike Busolo, Republican from Ankeny, says all landowners would be compensated by the company. It's IPR News.
7: This is All Things Considered. I'm Elsa Chang in Culver City, California.
18: And I'm Mary Louise Kelly in Washington. German Chancellor Friedrich Merz finds himself in a spat with President Trump. The spat started when Germany, along with other European countries, refused to help the U.S. with the war in Iran. Then last week, Chancellor Merz said of the U.S.,
9: da wird eine ganze Nation gedemütigt.
18: An entire nation is being humiliated by the Iranian leadership, he is saying, especially by these so-called Revolutionary Guards. Well, that statement did not land well with President Trump. He threatened to shrink the number of U.S. troops stationed in Germany.
10: We're going to cut way down, and we're cutting a lot further than 5,000.
18: A lot further than 5,000 troops, he says. So among the many questions raised by this, what are U.S. troops doing in Germany anyway? We're going to put that to Jeff Rathke. He is president of the American-German Institute. Welcome.
23: Thanks so much, Mary Louise.
18: So I'll fill in just a little bit of the history here. The American military footprint in Europe dates back to the days after World War II, the defeat of Nazi Germany. I know the size of that footprint and the mission has changed quite a bit over the decades. But start with that basic question. Why are there U.S. troops still there 80 plus years after the end of World War II?
23: It's a good question. And I think the fundamental answer is because the United States has an interest in what happens in Europe. For decades after the end of the Second World War, the United States saw itself as a European power, not only because we cared about Soviet attempts to dominate Europe, but because it was the most important economic partner for the United States in the world. Mm-hmm. And it still is, by the way.
18: The troops in Germany, also U.S. stations troops in Italy, in Spain, in the U.K., to the
1: specific question of what they do. I often see this described as logistical hubs, like helping support the U.S. military effort, the U.S. war in Iran, for example. What does that actually look like?
23: Yeah, well, the United States has armed forces from the U.S. Army, also from the U.S. Air Force. Those are the bulk of U.S. forces in Germany. The Air Force in particular runs the Ramstein Air Base, the headquarters of the U.S. Air Forces in Europe. And that is where you hear about the logistical hub function, because if you look at the map and see U.S. flights, whether those are refueling, air-to-air refueling flights, or other kinds of logistical support, many of them are routed through Ramstein Air Base. And it also plays an important information hub role beyond the, you know, planes moving back and forth.
1: I'm glad you raised the information role. Personal note here, I was born in a U.S. Army field hospital in Germany because my dad was an Army intelligence officer and he was stationed there. I raised that because the U.S. military footprint is bigger than the top line numbers suggest. There are spouses there, there are kids, there are U.S. Army hospitals and schools and PX, and it can look like a small town.
23: Yeah, absolutely.
1: So there are some 36,000 U.S. troops in Germany. Why would withdrawing that number we just heard from President Trump, 5,000, why does that matter?
23: Well, it matters for a few reasons from my perspective. First, as we talked about earlier, the United States

0: not an abstract scenario. And what the Trump administration intends to do, it seems, is to go back down where the United States was before Russia unleashed its full-scale war in Ukraine.
1: And what would be lost if that happened?
0: Well, on the one hand, I think you lose the ability to deter Russia in the way that we have, along with our transatlantic partners, over the last few years. So fewer American troops in Europe means less threat from a Russian perspective that the United States will respond robustly and effectively if Russia threatens, let's say, a NATO member in Europe. Mm. That's, I think, the most immediate concern.
1: So if I'm reading between the lines or listening between the lines to what you're telling us, it sounds like what you're saying is this is not some American gift to Europe. This is a way for the U.S. to project its values, its ambitions, its military might worldwide.
0: Sure. The United States has an interest not only in European security, but in the ability to play a global leadership role. We do that mostly through our alliances, and those alliances depend on trust and predictability. So anything that undermines trust and predictability is also a lesson to others when they try to figure out how many of their eggs they should put in the American basket, how much they can rely on the United States for their security. And that's what's that's the bigger issue that's at stake in these kinds of decisions.
1: Jeff Rathke, he's president of the American German Institute. Thanks so much.
0: It was a pleasure.
2: Israeli Jewish settlers continue to push Palestinians from their homes and their land, where many have lived for generations. The process has accelerated under the right-wing government of Benjamin Netanyahu. His cabinet includes two ministers who are settlers themselves. The settlements are happening in the occupied West Bank, as well as in East Jerusalem, where the government is using archaeology to justify its orders. NPR's Eleanor Beardsley tells us more.
3: I walk with Israeli Brit Angela Godfrey Goldstein, who co-runs a nonprofit to prevent forcible demolitions. She shows me where Jewish settlers are steadily building in Silwan, an old Palestinian neighborhood in East Jerusalem, just outside the city walls.
4: Now look inside here. This is also a settlement. And by the way, you see there's a lot of surveillance cameras. Look, they live the fine life. Everything very well tended, lots of water used, gardening.
3: The Palestinian cinder block homes that spill down the hillsides are being demolished to make way for this settlement called the City of David, which includes an archaeological site and biblical theme park.
4: But it's a horrible, sinister cause of pain for so many people.
5: Hi, how are you?
6: Fine, how are you?
3: One of those people is Fakhri Abu Diab, born here in 1962, 5 years before Israel captured East Jerusalem and the West Bank from Jordan and began controlling the lives of millions of Palestinians on land technically not part of Israel. We step through his gate into a small courtyard. There are geese and a massive mound of rubble. It's his mother's home where Abu Diab grew up, demolished by Israeli authorities 2 years ago because he didn't have a permit for additions to the house, which he says are impossible for Palestinians to get. Abu Diab still lives here with his wife in a small trailer he set up next to the rubble.
5: I want to be close off my memories, my home. They said it's not allowed. Why? They not want anything here because they to catch the land and to make cars barking and gardens for the settlers. You know, they have a political agenda and they want to demolish the all and tell us go outside of this area and to take this our neighborhood.
3: By using a range of tools, zoning, the courts, and archaeology, the Israeli government is turning this Palestinian Arab neighborhood into a Jewish one, says Sarit Micheli with Israeli human rights organization B'Tselem.
7: That's basically the process of Judaization that we have seen again and again in East Jerusalem. A very discriminatory, rigged legal system has enabled settlers to remove a huge number of Palestinian families, bring in Israeli Jewish settlers to live in these properties.
3: The Jerusalem City Council told NPR these evictions are aimed at returning property to its original Jewish owners. but Israeli archaeologist

0: Yonatan Mizrahi with the advocacy organization Peace Now says settlers are trying to prove God promised Jews this land.
1: It's kind of making the biblical stories to physical evidence.
0: He says there are churches, mosques, archaeology from many cultures and religions here dating back thousands of years.
1: This is the story of Israel-Palestine. People came and go. So you have everything everywhere.
0: Mizrahi says it's all about who controls the narrative, and this site is run by settlers.
2: Very important.
0: Orthodox Jew Sarah Kaplan is visiting this site where Palestinians have been evicted to make way for the King David Garden and archaeological dig. She's here with her husband and seven children. There are artifacts found here proving the children of Israel entered the land of Israel and conquered it thousands of years ago, she says. Not 100 yards away, 60-year-old Omar Abu Rajab closes up his sheep pen and walks up to the second floor of his tiny home, which is now lopped off and open to the sky. Israeli authorities ordered him to demolish, and like many here, to avoid costly bulldozer fees, Abu Rajab is tearing down his house with his own hands.
3: My heart is broken. It's extremely hard. But I can do nothing. We have complained to the whole world. To everybody, it's like a film. It's we who suffer.
0: As we speak, the call to prayer rings out over Silwan, led by Jerusalem's Al-Aqsa Mosque, one of Islam's holiest sites. Last week, Israel issued eviction orders targeting 7 apartments where more than 50 people from one extended family live. They have until May 17th to evacuate before their homes will also be demolished. Eleanor Beardsley, NPR News, East Jerusalem.
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5: 4:18 on IPR News. Coming up, President Trump and his allies are spending big to unseat Republican state senators in Indiana who didn't back Trump's mid-decade redistricting push.
6: It's an all-in campaign to support the challengers, to give them, I think, a very good chance of winning and being the new senators.
5: More on these expensive primary campaigns coming up in about 25 minutes on All Things Considered on this Monday afternoon on All Things, well, on Iowa Public Radio News.
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5: I got a bit distracted looking at the temperature differentials in front of and behind this front that's lying across the state, stretching from about the Council Bluffs area through north central Iowa up into the northeastern corner of the state. Some isolated showers and storms in southeast Iowa right now, and some just general rain showers up in the northwest. We'll see scattered showers and storms tonight, lows in the mid to upper 40s.
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14: This is All Things Considered from NPR News. I'm Mary Louise Kelly.
15: And I'm Elsa Chang. So one of my regular workouts here in Los Angeles is doing interval sprints. I blast up and down Wilshire Boulevard, past the La Brea tar pits, past this colossal construction site where I've been watching this huge building slowly take shape. A $724 million project, many years in the making, that is now finally complete.
16: Well, hopefully we've also improved the sidewalk so your sprinting is better,
15: oh,
16: right?
15: Oh, yeah. No, there's so much surface area for me to zigzag around. I'm standing in front of the L.A. County Museum of Art, or LACMA, with its CEO, Michael Govan. We're taking in the new sprawling David Geffen Galleries, this wavy mass of concrete and glass that looks sort of like a flat spaceship hovering over Wilshire Boulevard with 360-degree views of L.A.
16: You see the mountains, you see the park, you see the neighborhood, you see skyscrapers, you see the sun.
15: Yes. And why was that important to you, to have museum visitors be able to constantly be reminded that they are in Los Angeles as they are moving inside a museum looking at art?
16: Well, you just stated the answer. All those artworks represent people from different places and different times. And so the idea of opening the windows is just simply a way to connect all that artwork to us as a living culture.
15: I love that. Govan says he wanted these new galleries to look very different, to challenge people's perceptions of what a museum should look like, maybe even make people a little uncomfortable.
16: Los Angeles is always an innovator. Art museums need to change. Art has been around for tens of thousands of years. Museums for a few hundred. It's just a frame, and we need to keep evolving that frame to be better, more interesting, more accessible, more beautiful. And so change is part of that, and LA is the place for new ideas.
15: Well, let's go inside and see how the architecture feels with the art.
16: Let's do that. We should go this way.
15: Okay. Govan leads me to a long, floating staircase that leads up to the galleries. Oh, I love this. It's like a mid-air zigzag.
16: I don't exercise other than at the museum, so this is where I get my exercise personally, is up the stairs and wandering. You see, there.
15: And so we wander up the stairs through two giant glass doors, and right when you enter this place, you realize you're not exactly sure where to go next.
17: I have to tell you, for someone like me who has a disastrous sense of direction, a building like this usually is my worst nightmare, but I feel like no matter which way I turn, I get a new experience because the art's coming at me in different sequences depending on which fork I choose, you know?
16: Yes, that was very intentional. I know a lot of people like to be told a simple, long story that's linear.
15: Yeah.
16: It's true. But art history isn't that. It's around the world, there's so many stories, and there's so many different disconnected as well as interconnected stories. And so you can't really properly represent the history of world culture in a line or a simple path.
15: Yeah.
16: Which path do you want to take?
15: Why don't we just, okay, my terrible sense of direction says we should turn left.
16: If you're on this side, one of your first images is this old dog made of terracotta ceramic.
15: Yes.
16: It's 1,500 years old.
15: Ancient Mexico. Like maybe one of those hairless dogs?
16: Yes.
15: Yeah.
16: Correct.
15: And just a few paces away, we duck into a room with a surfboard that's twice as tall as I am.
16: When I got to LACMA, I complained that we had clocks and furniture and blankets and spoons and forks, but no cars and no surfboards. So now we have two surfboards, two cars.
15: Hey, you got to represent California. You see, what Govan wanted to do was not only upend the traditional way of navigating a museum, he also wanted to upend how pieces of art are categorized and arranged, discarding conventions of chronology, geography, and medium. It's an ethos that is on full display in another room around the corner with black, blue, and red walls.
16: You can see on that wall a selection from our collection of Tibetan furniture, which is very powerful. But on this wall, you see a photograph by Hiroshi Sugimoto, a Japanese artist. And then if you look on this wall, you hear the sound and images of Lu Yang, who's a young Chinese artist working in Japan, where she's used video game technology to bring to life a Buddhist dance.
15: I was watching that on Saturday.
17: So we are taking a different route through this museum than I took just a couple days ago when I first visited this building. And I guess that was your intention, that each visit can be a totally new journey for the viewer. But some people, they want guidance, they want structure, they want order as they're moving through a museum because that helps them learn in a more linear way, context, history, knowledge. What do you say to people like that who want to be told what to do when they enter a museum?
16: If you make a museum that's very linear, you will have people that are just as upset because they don't like to be dragged around through one story when they know better.
17: Feeling forced to read every
16: placard. Exactly. So I think you have to be honest that there's, again, that's the point. There's no one way to make a museum. And because you have to pick ways, it's better if all museums are a little bit different. That way,
17: are you worried that some people might find this experience a little confusing or
16: so early
17: chaotic?
16: Returns, yeah, some people have said that, but the vast majority of people have not said that. And many comments have been made, getting a little bit lost is fun.
17: It's like a choose your own adventure. That's what this museum is. Choose your own adventure each time. You know, I can't help but feel as I'm walking through this museum that this museum is very much a loving ode to LA. Do you feel like for a long time, LA has been a bit of an underdog in the art museum world and now is ascending?
16: Yeah, I mean, the thing is, again, art's been around for tens of thousands of years, museums for a few hundred. So in the few hundred years where most of Europe and the East Coast of the United States evolved this idea of what an encyclopedic art museum would be, of course, there's an advantage to being 100 years older than we are. But now go 500 years forward and think about all the art that will be made. I do think we're in an age of tremendous creativity and innovation here in Los Angeles. And so hopefully people will look back on this time, on this collection of art, on this building, which is innovative, and think, wow, they were really doing something then.
17: Michael Govan, thank you so much for this gorgeous stroll today.
16: Thank you. Thank you for being here. And I hope you come back often to get in your steps and learn about our district.
17: I have a membership. The Los Angeles County Museum of Art's new David Geffen Galleries open to the public today.

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1: Primaries in Ohio and Indiana could give early signs about whether President Trump's grip on the Republican Party is loosening and how motivated Democratic voters feel in key races. 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
0: 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I'm Mary Louise Kelly.
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8: Live from NPR News in Culver City, California, I'm Dwayne Brown. The U.S. war with Iran is entering a new phase more than 2 months after the conflict began. The U.S. military has launched an operation to end Iran's blockade of the Strait of Hormuz to reopen the vital global shipping channel. The U.S. Navy helped two commercial ships safely pass through the strait today, but also came under fire from Iranian forces. NPR's Greg Myrie has more from Admiral Brad Cooper, who is in charge of U.S. operations in the Middle East.
9: Cooper was asked if the ceasefire was over. He declined to answer. He clearly wants to leave that for the politicians. He described the U.S. operation as defensive. It's helping ships go through the straits. But, of course, the U.S. maintains its own blockade, and a blockade is considered an act of war. So hard to predict how this plays out, but it looks like we're entering a new phase.
8: That's NPR's Greg Myrie. The Trump administration is suing Minnesota to try to block the state's lawsuit against the fossil fuel industry. NPR's Michael Copley tells us it's the latest effort by the administration to shield oil and gas companies from a wave of climate litigation.
10: The Justice Department says Minnesota should be barred from suing the fossil fuel industry over the impacts of climate change because, it argues, the federal government has sole authority to regulate greenhouse gas emissions. Minnesota's lawsuit, filed in 2020, alleges the fossil fuel industry misled people for decades about the dangers of burning fossil fuels. The state says it's already suffered billions in economic damage from rising temperatures. Minnesota Attorney General Keith Ellison said this new DOJ suit is meritless and should be dismissed. The oil and gas industry says the same for climate lawsuits like Minnesota's, and that climate change is an issue for Congress to deal with, not the courts. Michael Copley, NPR News.
8: Stocks finished lower on Wall Street as the price of oil rose nearly 6%. This is NPR News.
2: It's IPR News at 4:32. I'm John Wanamaker. At the end of a legislative session that ran from Saturday morning until Sunday afternoon, Republican lawmakers came together around a plan that they say will save property taxpayers around $4 billion over 6 years. The bill sent to the governor caps growth in local property tax revenue at 2% per year in most areas of the budget. The cap would not apply to some areas like school funding. It would create a homestead exemption of at least $5,500 or 10% of a home's value. Republican Senator Dan Dawson of Council Bluffs says the bill fulfills the goals set out by GOP leaders at the start of the session.
11: No longer can windfall assessments come in, which results in windfall revenues to local government, and people go out there and say, we kept your levy the same, and the property taxpayer gets stuck in the end.
2: Democratic Senator Herman Quirnbach says the final compromise should have been available sooner so local leaders could give input. The changes would take effect in July of 2027. Dawson says that gives lawmakers time to address any issues. The Republican-led legislature has also passed restrictions on abortion medications. Under the bill sent to Governor Kim Reynolds, a pill that can induce an abortion can only be given in person at a licensed health care facility that would prevent access by mail or through telehealth. Senate Minority Leader Janice Weiner says the bill removes some of the few remaining options to access abortion under Iowa's ban at around 6 weeks of pregnancy.
12: It will be extraordinarily difficult for any woman to be able to get an appointment, get access, get the medication she needs in that timely manner.
2: Today, the U.S. Supreme Court restored nationwide access to the pill mifepristone. That ruling pauses a lower court ruling from Friday that had prevented abortion providers from prescribing the pills by telemedicine and shipping them to patients. Pediatric cancer funding would be tied to a tax on vapes and alternative nicotine products under a bill headed to the governor's desk. It would levy a 5-cent tax on things like nicotine pouches and gum. And it would tax vape products at 5 cents per milliliter of nicotine. Up to $3 million from the collected tax money would go toward pediatric cancer research. Democratic Representative Austin Baith of Des Moines says the tax isn't high enough to deter young people from using the products.
13: Doesn't it seem odd that when we intend to tax a particular industry, that industry offers to write their own taxing bill? Well, why would that be? Perhaps because this tax does nothing to their bottom line.
2: Baith says the proposal also doesn't set aside enough money for pediatric cancer research. Republican Brent Segrist says the proposal is a step forward on addressing pediatric cancer in the state. We'll see scattered showers and thunderstorms tonight. Lows in the mid to upper 40s. Northwest winds 10 to 15, gusting up to 25 miles per hour. Scattered morning showers in southern Iowa tomorrow. Otherwise, partly to mostly cloudy. Highs mid 50s to low 60s. Wednesday, some early morning frost in northwest Iowa. It's IPR News.
14: From NPR News, this is All Things Considered. I'm Elsa Chang in Culver City, California.
15: And I'm Mary Louise Kelly in Washington. Former President Ronald Reagan is known for citing an 11th commandment, "Thou shalt not speak ill of another Republican." For President Trump, it's more like, "Don't cross him or you will face consequences." This phenomenon is playing out in the ruby red state of Indiana. Trump and his allies are pouring millions of dollars into races there in an effort to defeat state senators who wouldn't back the president's mid-decade redistricting push. The primary is tomorrow. NPR senior political correspondent Tamara Keith reports.
16: After the Republican-controlled state Senate in Indiana rejected President Trump's push for new congressional district lines, the president posted that those Republicans should be primaried. Marty Obst is a longtime Republican consultant from Indiana.
17: This was a top political priority of President Trump's and was very clear about that. And the bottom line is there's consequences and accountability of those actions.
16: Obst is now working to deliver those consequences. He says several groups aligned with the president worked together to recruit half a dozen challengers and are throwing big money behind the effort to get them elected.
17: They've been highly engaged in Indiana and both directly and indirectly put together a robust political operation.
16: Trump's fingerprints are all over these now contentious and expensive state Senate primaries. Paula Copenhaver is the Trump-backed challenger in Indiana's 23rd Senate district.
18: By not redistricting, voting to redistrict for the state of Indiana, when we have an opportunity to do good and we don't, then that is a grave concern for me.
16: In an interview with WFYI's Ben Thorpe, Copenhaver said she got a call from one of the president's political advisors in January, and by early March was in the Oval Office posing for photos with President Trump.
18: It is truly humbling, and to know that he is looking at a state Senate race.
16: State Senate races in Indiana are normally low-budget affairs, not this year. According to a tally from Ad Impact, there have been nearly $7 million spent just on TV ads in the state, mostly aimed at defeating the incumbents. The Club for Growth is spending another $2 million or so on mailers, says its president, David McIntosh.
19: Basically, it's an all-in campaign to support the challengers, to give them, I think, a very good chance of winning and being the new senators.
20: Jim Buck, going door to door.
16: Jim Buck has served in the Indiana State Senate for 18 years and says what's happening now is unprecedented. He disagreed on principle with redrawing Indiana's congressional district lines.
20: Some of my congressional people begged me to vote yes, because, said Jim, they're going to try to destroy your name, destroy your reputation. They're going to bring money that you wouldn't imagine. Well, they were right.
16: On a recent afternoon campaigning, he met Pat Murphy.
1: Let me ask you.
20: Sure.
1: What's your thought on our president?
20: I worked my fanny off for him in 16, 20, and 24.
1: Okay.
20: I like a lot of the things he's doing. I don't like how he's meddling in the state's business on redistricting.
16: Buck says it turns out loyalty only goes one way.
21: Hello.
22: Hi.
21: Coming in to vote today?
22: I am.
21: Thank you for voting.
22: Yes.
21: I'm Spencer Deary. I'm your state senator.
22: I know.
16: Standing outside an early voting location, state senator Spencer Deary barely has to introduce himself to voters anymore because his face is so ubiquitous in the never-ending negative campaign ads.
21: I'm Spencer Deary. Nice to meet you.
23: I've never voted for a Republican except one time. But I went and voted for you because all these negative ads against you.
21: Well, I appreciate your
16: support. But Deary isn't some anti-Trump resistance figure. He just found himself on the wrong side of one issue. As he sees it, this is about states' rights, a core conservative principle.
21: What is being set up here is the potential model for any party to raise ridiculous amounts of money in D.C. and then to use that to try to control the states. That undermines the Constitution without passing a law.
24: Let's leave right and wrong out of it for a minute. I just think it's dumb.
16: Mitch Daniels is a former Republican governor of Indiana who came out early against the redistricting push.
24: They're spending all this money just to feel better that they whacked somebody who didn't kowtow. Leave out the right and wrong is just not very smart.
16: A political advisor to President Trump, not authorized to speak on the record, said the incumbents are headed to their, quote, political slaughter. And there's plenty of campaign cash to both send a message in Indiana and defend Republican majorities in Congress this fall. Tamara Keith, NPR News, Carmel, Indiana.
14: The Pulitzer Prizes were announced this afternoon at Columbia University in New York. NPR's Netta Ulaby tells us about some of the winners of America's most prestigious award in journalism and arts and letters.
25: The Pulitzer Committee singled out journalists' deep dives into the immigration crackdown in the United States, natural disasters in Texas and California, and the global suffering that's resulted since the dismantling of USAID. The Washington Post won the Public Service Award for covering how DOGE reshaped the federal government, cutting some budgets to the bone.
26: And employees can't afford things like pens or pencils or paper or printer toner. Or in one striking email that we obtained that I won't forget, employees had to crowd fundraise to replace a broken fridge.
25: Reporter Hannah Natanson was part of that team. She told WHYY's Fresh Air last year that cybersecurity experts warned DOGE's consolidation of Americans' personal data is a potential boon to hackers.
26: If there's a master U.S. database and you get inside just that one database, then you have everything.
25: At least one other member of that reporting team took a buyout and no longer works for the Washington Post. Reuters won two awards, one for digging into how the tech company Meta exposed users to scams and AI manipulation, and one for documenting how President Trump used the government to expand executive power. A special citation went to Miami Herald reporter Julie K. Brown, who doggedly tracked the Jeffrey Epstein story for years. Here's Pulitzer Administrator Marjorie Miller.
27: Her Perversion of Justice series, published nearly a decade ago, revealed how prosecutors shielded Epstein from federal sex trafficking charges when he was first accused of abusing young women.
25: In letters, novelist Daniel Krauss won for his book Angel Down. Historian Jill Lepore won for hers, titled We the People, A History of the U.S. Constitution. And in drama, Bess Wohl won a Pulitzer for her play Liberation, set at a 1970s feminist consciousness-raising group. She told the WNYC show All of It, how it delves into complications between women and their friendships.
28: What are they not telling each other? What things can they not get beyond, no matter how hard they try? But ultimately, like, to me, this story is so much about the sort of sacred nature of female friendship.
25: And in music, the Pulitzer went to Gabriella Lena Frank for a symphonic work informed by her experiences with California wildfires and Andean legend. Netta Ulaby, NPR News.

0: You're listening to All Things Considered from NPR News. Walking through the mall is one way some senior citizens get their steps in. But in Portland, Oregon, a group of all ages is creating a different kind of mall walk, strapping on retro spandex and sweatbands. It's part exercise, part performance art. Dina Prichep reports.
1: Most of the storefronts at the Lloyd Center Mall are vacant, part of the broad decline in mall shopping across the country. But the food court is happening. About 50 people are laughing and warming up.
2: All right, let's stretch it out a little bit.
1: Krista Catwood is a former burlesque performer in her 40s who started the Food Court 5000 just over a year ago. She loves costumes and started mall walking in full 1980s workout gear. Now that's the unofficial uniform. Today's group is a luminescent sea of neon leggings, fanny packs, and scrunchies. Catwood tells the crowd how it's going to work.
2: Rule number one is you have to move your arms like this. It is the international sign that you are a mall walker.
1: Rule number two is that you have to wave to absolutely everybody you pass.
2: Let me see you waving back there. That's right.
1: She also tells walkers to listen to their bodies, whether that means quitting early or purchasing some hot pretzels. And then the final rule, nobody walks alone. Then the music starts and they're off.
2: All right, let's go! Yeah.
1: It is impossible to overstate what a good time everyone seems to be having. Mariah Ehrlich comes most every Sunday.
3: It's such a fun way to just get exercise, do something really silly, build community. And I just love a shenanigan.
4: One of the nice things is in the wintertime being able to come here and work out even when it's raining and cold.
1: Steve Valley, who is wearing red, white, and blue sweatbands, actually grew up going to this mall.
4: Hanging out with my high school friends, watching movies, putting quarters in machines.
1: Now he's power walking past the claw machines and empty storefronts. And then the group finishes their first loop.
2: It is now the time, my dearest darlings, to descend. When we descend to the Food Court 5000, do we take the stairs?
1: No, they take the escalator, and they own it like a catwalk. Walkers strike poses for the shoppers and security guards, and for each other. Libby Rice has been coming since the beginning.
5: I've met so many cool people that I have no idea how I would have met them otherwise.
1: Today's group is all ages. Millennials, people with canes, a 9-year-old doing cartwheels, support workers with their autistic clients, a married couple who actually had their first date at the mall's Barnes & Noble. Leslie Kellenson is 81 years old and leading the pack.
6: You see how fun it is. I mean, this is therapeutic, it's medicinal, it's everything.
1: It's also an actual workout. The Food Court 5000 does two full loops of each of the mall's three levels for a total of 3.5 miles. In the end, of course, back at the food court, sharing snacks in something that feels like a church coffee hour. Leader Krista Catwood says they actually get compared to church quite a lot.
3: Because it's joyous, there's music, there's movement, it's a coming together, it happens on a Sunday. We are worshiping, centering joy, I think, and right now we could all use more of that.
1: Though it won't be here. After more than 65 years, the Lloyd Center Mall will close its doors in August. But the Food Court 5000 is scouting new locations. And they plan for the walk to go on. For NPR News, I'm Dina Prichep in Portland, Oregon.
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8: Well, that sounds like fun, but I look ridiculous in spandex. Coming up, the U.S. military has begun an operation to end Iran's blockade of the Strait of Hormuz and reopen the waterway to global shipping traffic.
9: We have an enormous amount of capability and firepower concentrated in and around the strait, so we're backing up commitment with action.
8: More on what President Trump is calling Project Freedom coming up in about 25 minutes on All Things Considered. Hey, two Democratic candidates are seeking their party's nomination for U.S. Senate in the June 2nd primary election. State Senator Zach Walls and State Representative Josh Turek will answer questions from reporters and discuss their platforms and future plans in a debate on Iowa PBS. And you can hear it on IPR News beginning at 7 o'clock tomorrow evening on our 24-hour news stations, or you can stream it online at ipr.org.

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7: And I'm Ilsa Chang. Comedian Ben Palmer specializes in pranks. He once created a website to gather complaints about Cracker Barrel changing its logo. Recently, he had a more controversial idea for a prank: to set up a fake tip line for people to call in and report undocumented immigrants. Now, he wasn't sure he would get that many calls, but it turns out he got hundreds. NPR's Jasmine Garst reports.
8: Ben Palmer says sometimes he needs to take a break from all the calls, which can get pretty intense. Calls reporting immigrant neighbors, immigrant employees, immigrants who are now dating your ex. He posts these calls on his YouTube page. In this one, a man from Boston tells Palmer he was at a Walmart recently and a Hispanic guy looked at his girlfriend.
9: Yeah, I'm not a jealous dude, but I'm a protective dude.
8: He wants the guy deported. If he could, he says, he'd join ICE and do it himself.
9: I'm from Boston. I used to box. I'm not afraid. I'd like a job collecting them.
10: Collecting them? As in, like, the Pokemon?
8: Palmer talks to the caller about the possibility of working in immigration enforcement.
10: First, we wanted to see which Pokemon character you could identify most with. How do you identify with Jigglypuff?
8: Jigglypuff, as in the pink Pokemon cartoon character.
9: I have no identity with that, with the gays. As long as they don't bother anybody, that's their business.
10: And see that, when you say that, that kind of reminds me of Squirtle.
8: Palmer is based in Tennessee and often plays these clips in his stand-up act for conservative audiences. He says the material does well, and he hopes it's a sign that he's getting through with humor.
11: But once you start telling people, or it sounds like you're preaching to them, they dig their heels in, and then you don't make any progress. You know, I'm not just preaching to the choir, and I'm still getting through to people in my own little unique way.
8: But some of the prank calls can get pretty dark. Palmer has no way of confirming if his callers are who they say they are. But in this one call, a woman claiming to be a kindergarten teacher in the suburbs calls to report her American-born student's parents. They're from Central America.
12: I just think it's odd, you know? It's just odd for them to even be here, like...
10: Because you normally see those people where?
12: Like in the city.
10: Got it. Okay. Hispanics out of place. Now in country, not where they belong in city.
8: So much of the act depends on Palmer playing the deadpan bureaucrat who's just taking notes.
10: Sorry, no, I'm just writing this down for my own personal notes, and my supervisor teaches at school, wants kindergarten child's parents deported.
12: You make it sound terrible. You make it sound like it's terrible.
8: ICE has a tip line, and Palmer never claims to be affiliated with DHS or ICE, but the calls are sort of like pulling back the curtain on what the real calls to ICE's tip line might sound like. And Palmer says they're a snapshot of something bigger, a society that has been encouraged to police one another.
11: A lot of people will say that they're doing this not necessarily because they want to, but they feel like it's their duty and they're doing their job, because that's what they've been called to do. So, you know, whatever messaging that's coming from the top down, it's working on these people.
8: Palmer says he struggled with the kindergarten teacher's call. It made him sad. And of the over a million people who have seen the video on YouTube, many are more enraged than humored. After all, where's the humor in a teacher attempting to get her students' parents sent to an ICE detention center? What's funny about an American child potentially losing his parents to deportation? And Palmer says, ultimately, the humor isn't in what the woman who says she's a teacher wanted to do. It's in how shocked she was when she heard her thoughts read back to her. He ends the call with her like he ends most of his immigration tip line pranks, with a follow-up call in which he pretends he's had the family checked out. They're fine, he tells her. They're documented.
10: So yeah, it's good because we don't have to deport a six-year-old. And yeah, I mean, you know, that little fellow could have been a threat to our national security.
12: Why are you talking to me like this?
10: Say again?
12: Why do you talk to me like this?
8: The jig is up. Kind of. The caller asked to speak to Palmer's manager. She wants to file a complaint. Jasmine Garst, NPR News, New York.
6: 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NPR Music's Robin Hilton is one of the judges.
13: Every year we do this contest, we get so many singer-songwriters, you know, just a person with their guitar. But this year, by far, the standout in that field was an artist from Denver, Colorado, named Lauren Freehoff. This is her fifth time entering the contest, and the song she sent in this year is called One Thing Always Leads to Another.

I remember when I first heard this song and saw Lauren Freehoff perform it, I thought there is no way she's an unsigned or unknown artist. Like, I would rank this alongside any of my all-time favorite singer-songwriters. Her voice is transcendent. The song is an absolute earworm.

It's probably my favorite of any song in any genre that we heard this year. And it's all about the idea that you can waste so much time trying to find answers to all of life's biggest questions instead of just living and enjoying your life.

0: So Lauren Freehoff, her work, it has moved us every year she's entered. And I think, you know, to leave your mark the way she does with just her voice and guitar, simple production, to stand out in such a crowded field, that takes a lot. And she just pulls it off so beautifully.
1: So beautifully. That was NPR music host and senior producer Robin Hilton talking about Tiny Desk contest finalist Lauren Freehoff. We will meet the other finalists later this week.
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7: Cruise missiles, drones, small boats, and ships we are protecting.
8: The U.S. Navy came under fire as the U.S. begins an operation to end Iran's blockade of the Strait of Hormuz.
1: It is Monday, May 4th, and this is All Things Considered from NPR News.
8: I'm Elsa Chang.
1: And I'm Mary Louise Kelly. The abortion pill mifepristone is available through the mail again.
8: This comes after the Supreme Court put an appeals court ruling on hold for 1 week.
9: It does feel just like very depressing, like your government hates you.
1: Also, a new study shows mixed results on the benefits of cell phone bans at school.
10: I mean, managing child development in the digital age is arguably a major national challenge for us.
8: And SAT and ACT scores aren't required by many colleges now, but a lot of applicants are submitting those scores anyway.
1: That's ahead after the news.
11: Live from NPR News in Washington, I'm Ryland Barton. U.S. officials say Iran opened fire on American warships and commercial vessels today. It comes after the U.S. military said it was supporting efforts to open up the Strait of Hormuz. President Trump continued to defend the war as necessary.
12: Can't let them have a nuclear weapon, or you'd have problems like nobody would believe. And it's going very well.
11: U.S. officials say the military helped two American-flagged merchant vessels transit the strait. The national average for a gallon of regular gas is now above $4.45. In California, it's $6.11. That's up nearly 35 cents in just 1 week. Meanwhile, the oil cartel OPEC announced a boost in production, but as NPR's Camila Domonoske reports, that won't provide any near-term relief.
13: OPEC and its allies have lost some of their leverage over markets now that United Arab Emirates has left the group. But the bigger problem is that key members rely on the Strait of Hormuz to export crude. So whatever OPEC announces, the biggest question remains how many ships are getting through that key waterway. And the answer to that is not many between Iranian tolls and the U.S. blockade. In the U.S., gasoline prices had been easing since the ceasefire announcement, but between the global oil supply crisis and U.S. refinery outages, prices are rising aggressively again. Camila Domonoske, NPR News.
11: In roughly half of all U.S. states, candidates who have denied election results in the past are now running for positions that will have a direct role in the certification of future elections. NPR's Miles Parks has more.
14: A few years ago, most people didn't know and frankly probably didn't care who their state secretary of state was. But 2020 changed that. Republican Brad Raffensperger in Georgia declined President Trump's request to find votes. In Michigan, Democrat Jocelyn Benson had armed protesters visit her home. Those two states are now among the dozens this year that are electing new secretaries of state and governors. And a new analysis from the nonprofit States United Action finds that many of those races will feature candidates who have denied election results in the past. In 23 states, including five presidential swing states, candidates who have denied election results are running for offices that will have a direct role in certifying future elections. Miles Parks, NPR News, Washington.
11: The Met Gala is tonight, drawing flamboyant ensembles and controversy. Amazon founder Jeff Bezos and wife Lauren Sanchez are footing much of the bill as lead sponsors and honorary chairs of the Metropolitan Museum of Art's Costume Institute annual fundraiser. Many social media users, who are often the event's biggest promoters by analyzing red carpet fashion, have called for a boycott. New York City Mayor Zoran Mamdani announced he'll skip it, saying he's focused on making the most expensive city in the U.S. more affordable. 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
16: It's IPR News at 5:04. I'm John Wanamaker. This November, Iowa voters will decide whether to amend Iowa's constitution and require a two-thirds supermajority vote in the legislature for any future income tax increase. House Republicans gave the ballot language final approval early Sunday afternoon. Democrats like Representative Dave Jacoby of Coralville says the legislature will have to resort to raising other taxes like sales tax on groceries. Republicans in the legislature also moved to limit the emergency powers of future governors during disasters. The bill also says Iowa governors cannot order vaccinations during a public health emergency. Senator Ken Rosenboom, a Republican from Pella, says it's a response to what happened during the COVID pandemic when governors around the country ordered the closure of businesses, schools, and churches.
17: Let's be honest about what this bill is really doing. It's not about improving the government. It's about tying the hands of a potential new governor before voters even have their say.
16: Democrats say the bill restricts an Iowa governor's ability to respond to emergencies. The House overwhelmingly rejected a part of the bill that would have set up a system so state spending levels would continue into the next year if the legislature and Iowa's governor cannot agree on a budget plan by July 1st. The Republican candidates for governor recently laid out their positions on conservative issues such as school choice and abortion to a gathering of evangelical activists in Des Moines. The fundraiser for the Iowa Faith and Freedom Coalition on Friday night was the first time all five of the candidates appeared in person at the same event. Former Department of Administrative Services Adam Steen says Iowa lawmakers should go beyond the state's current abortion restrictions.
18: We have to protect life at conception. And I'll say this right now. With those abortion pills that are being sent into the state of Iowa right now, we have to stop those first and foremost, get those out of there, and ensure that life is protected at conception 100%.
16: The Iowa legislature did pass a bill at the end of the session that would require abortion-inducing medications to be given in person in a health care facility. We'll see scattered showers and thunderstorms tonight, lows mid to upper 40s. Tomorrow, scattered morning showers in southern Iowa, otherwise partly to mostly cloudy, highs from the mid-50s to low 60s. It's IPR News.
1: On a Monday, it's All Things Considered from NPR News. I'm Mary Louise Kelly in Washington.
13: And I'm Elsa Chang in Culver City, California. In a major development, the U.S. military has launched an operation to end Iran's blockade of the Strait of Hormuz and reopen it to global shipping traffic. U.S. Admiral Brad Cooper, the head of the military's Central Command, said that the U.S. Navy came under fire, but it did manage to help two commercial ships pass through the strait safely today.
19: Iranian forces are strongly advised to remain well clear of U.S. assets and personnel operating in international waters in and near the Strait of Hormuz.
13: Meanwhile, Iran reaffirmed that it will attack any ships that try to pass through the strait without its permission. For the latest, we're joined now by NPR National Security Correspondent Greg Myrie and International Affairs Correspondent Jackie Northam. Hello to both of you.
20: Hi, Elsa.
13: Hi.
21: Hi, Elsa.
13: Hi. Okay, Greg, let's start with you. President Trump announced what he called Project Freedom yesterday, but didn't really provide any details. What did we learn today from the U.S. military?
20: Yeah, we got a fair amount of detail on what looks like to be the U.S. response to the Iranian blockade, which began shortly after the war started 2 months ago. Admiral Brad Cooper, the head of Central Command, which is responsible for the Middle East, held a conference call with reporters. He said multiple U.S. Navy destroyers had passed through the strait going into the Gulf itself and assisted these two U.S. flagged commercial ships coming out. The commercial ships and the U.S. Navy ships faced attack from Iran.
19: Iran has launched multiple cruise missiles, drones, and small boats at ships we are protecting. We have defeated each and every one of those threats through the clinical application of defensive munitions.
20: And he said the U.S. forces, and specifically helicopters, sank the six Iranian small boats, and he described Iran's military as dramatically degraded. He said he's been through the strait perhaps 100 times in his career. Normally, even in peacetime, he usually saw 20 or more Iranian small boats. Today, the U.S. Navy saw only six.
13: Okay, but Jackie, just hours after those ships reportedly got through the strait, the United Arab Emirates said that Iran had launched missiles at it, which breaks the ceasefire that's been in place since early April, right? What more do we know about those missiles?
21: Well, the UAE's Ministry of Defense said it had intercepted three cruise missiles that had been launched from Iran and that a fourth one fell into the sea. It said, you know, this was the first time it had deployed its air defenses since the ceasefire between the U.S., Israel, and Iran was declared about a month ago. And, you know, there were also drone attacks on the UAE, and one of them sparked a fire at the key oil facility at Fujairah. You know, it's hard to say exactly why Iran launched these attacks, but the timing, of course, suggests it has to do with the U.S. decision to launch this Project Freedom, you know, to try and open up the Strait of Hormuz. Mm-hmm. And as Greg says, the U.S. shooting down of some Iranian drones and missiles and attacking some smaller Iranian ships today. The UAE is an ally of the U.S. and supports it in the war against Iran. And these attacks on the UAE could be Iran's way of retaliating, you know, sending a shot across the bow to the U.S. Regardless of why Iran launched these attacks on the UAE, it does represent a real escalation of tensions again in the region and certainly a serious risk to the already shaky ceasefire.
13: Indeed. Well, Greg, did the U.S. military say what we should expect from this operation in the coming days?
20: Admiral Cooper was pretty clear that this is something that's going to be much larger. The intent here is to reopen the strait, even if Iran tries to prevent this. He said the military has set up what he called a defensive umbrella across the Strait of Hormuz.
13: Defensive umbrella. What does that mean? Did he explain?
20: Yeah, he said that what's going to happen here would be more than an escort of just one U.S. Navy ship protecting one commercial ship through the strait.

0: and shipping companies to encourage traffic flow through the strait. This news has been quite enthusiastically received, and we're already beginning to see movement.
1: So for the past month, the ceasefire has been in place. The dueling U.S. and Iranian blockades have been in place. It's been tense but relatively quiet. Now we see the U.S. has been preparing for this operation to open the strait, and we got the first taste of it today.
2: Okay, but Jackie, despite assurances from the U.S., what are shipping companies saying about whether they will risk their vessels under President Trump's plan?
3: Yeah, right. Well, shipping companies and maritime organizations I contacted say they're really concerned about a lack of information about Project Freedom. You know, when he announced the plan, President Trump gave no details about how it will work. And especially as Iran has not signed on to the plan and is threatening to attack commercial vessels if they do try to transit the strait without its permission. The International Transport Workers Federation, which represents seafarers and other workers, said in a statement to NPR that no seafarer or ship should be asked to transit the Strait of Hormuz without a full guarantee of safety. Hapag-Lloyd, which is one of the largest shipping companies in the world and which has several vessels stuck around the strait, said in a statement to NPR that it welcomes any initiative to improve the security situation, but that its risk assessment remains the same and its ships are staying put. They are not going to try to get through the Strait of Hormuz. And the International Maritime Association said naval escorts are not a sustainable solution and that de-escalation and a long-term agreement are the only way forward. So, and you know, after this fighting in and around the Strait of Hormuz, you know, even today, it's hard to see many ships are willing to take the risk right now. But, you know, we'll see.
2: Yeah. Okay, well, Greg, where does all of this leave the ceasefire?
1: Well, it leaves it very much in doubt. Cooper was asked if the ceasefire was over. He declined to answer. He clearly wants to leave that for the politicians. He described the U.S. operation as defensive. It's helping ships go through the straits. But, of course, the U.S. maintains its own blockade, and a blockade is considered an act of war. So hard to predict how this plays out. But it looks like we're entering a new phase. The U.S. is trying to actively break the Iranian blockade, and the Iranians are trying to keep it in place.
2: That is NPR's Greg Myrie and Jackie Northam. Thank you to both of you.
1: Sure thing, Elsa.
3: Thank you.
4: Okay, it's been a confusing few days when it comes to the abortion pill mifepristone. Full access to the pill is back. That is after the Supreme Court put a lower court ruling on hold. NPR's Selena Simmons-Duffin has been following this. She's here now. Hey, Selena.
5: Hi, Mary Louise.
4: Okay, so what just happened with the Supreme Court?
5: Yeah, so this all started on Friday around 5 p.m. Eastern. A panel of judges from the Fifth Circuit Court of Appeals in New Orleans issued a ruling. The panel agreed with the state of Louisiana, the Food and Drug Administration rule that allowed telemedicine access to mifepristone interfered with Louisiana's abortion ban. The ruling was effective immediately, nationally, not just in one state. Two drug makers appealed to the Supreme Court right away to put a hold on this ruling. They argued that it unleashed regulatory chaos, but there were 2 days of limbo where we heard nothing from the Supreme Court. Doctors and pharmacists and patients who were expecting to use telemedicine mifepristone over the weekend were left scrambling. When it comes to pregnancies, of course, days and hours matter. Today, the Supreme Court did weigh in. They put a stay on the Fifth Circuit ruling for 1 week and instructed the parties to file briefs by Thursday.
4: By this Thursday. Okay. I want you to fill us in a little bit just on the background to this. I'm interested in the safety record of this medication.
5: Yes.
4: Also, just how telemedicine access to it has been working.
5: Yeah, so mifepristone was approved decades ago in 2000. It's been used by millions of patients. There are more than 100 studies finding that it is safe and effective when it comes to ending a pregnancy or managing a miscarriage. In 2021, FDA scientists looked at this safety record and decided that the requirement that patients go in person to a doctor's office or a clinic to receive the medication was not needed. And that meant that patients could connect with a provider online or on the phone and then have the medication mailed to them, or they could pick it up at a local pharmacy. Then when Roe v. Wade was overturned in 2022, this rules change became extremely important. It helped create a system that has allowed medication to be mailed to residents in states with bans. And that's a big part of the reason why the number of abortions nationally has not gone down at all, despite all of the state bans.
4: To put a human face on this, you talked to one Louisiana resident who has used telemedicine abortion. Tell us about her.
5: Yeah, you know, she's 31 years old. She lives in New Orleans. She requested that NPR call her E, her first initial, because she fears legal and safety repercussions.

0: for sharing her story. She has had two abortions by receiving medication in the mail since Louisiana's abortion ban took effect in 2022. I asked her what it was like living in a state that's been so aggressive about restricting abortion.
1: It does feel just like very depressing, like your government hates you.
0: She told me she's grateful she still had access to abortion at home despite Louisiana's ban because of the telemedicine rules. She's actually currently pregnant now, due in September, and she says it was empowering to decide to become a parent.
1: I chose this, Louisiana, not you, on my clock and my time.
2: Selena, we don't know where the Supreme Court will ultimately land, but if it does ultimately end telemedicine access to mifepristone, what does that mean? Would abortions end in Louisiana, in other states with bans?
0: You know, probably not. I mean, first of all, there's another protocol for medication abortion that is just as safe and effective. It uses misoprostol, another medication, and that is not at all affected by this case. Second, people can and do travel to states where abortion is protected. Travel is down as telemedicine has become more widespread. It's expensive and disruptive, but it is still an option for people, which is not to say that this case isn't important, because if the Supreme Court ultimately sides with Louisiana and forces the FDA to change its prescribing rules for a medication for the whole country, that would be a really enormous change.
2: NPR's Selena Simmons-Steffen, thank you.
0: You're welcome.
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4: FiveEighteen on a Monday afternoon. Coming up on All Things Considered, a new study on the impact of schools' cell phone bans has yielded surprising results.
5: We saw no appreciable effect on student test scores at either the middle school or the high school level.
4: But the research also reveals some encouraging findings. A closer look coming up in about 25 minutes on All Things Considered on IPR News.
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4: We are seeing some cooler conditions as a front pushes across Iowa right now in Sioux City. It is sunny and 65 degrees. Council Bluffs sunny and 75 degrees. Des Moines sunny and 79. In Mason City, partly sunny and 63 degrees. And in Waterloo, sunny and 72. Quad Cities, light rain and 73 degrees. Ottumwa, partly sunny and 81.
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10: 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I'm Elsa Chang.
2: And I'm Mary Louise Kelly. We have broadcast a whole lot of stories over the years about the military and PTSD, how Americans who come home from war find a way to process trauma, to live with it, to move on, usually through finding a new mission or a new passion. It can be scuba diving or mountain climbing, meditation, gardening. But here's a new one, and it comes with a few caveats. NPR's Quill Lawrence has the story.
11: At a fancy restaurant in Cleveland's historic district, Fred Minnick is giving a master class on how to drink, actually how to taste bourbon.
12: So what I want you to do is I want you to put a thimble-sized amount on your tongue, so just a little bit.
11: A few dozen aficionados with three snifters apiece listen intently. They're mostly men, quite a few with elegant beards like Minnick's, though he takes his Kentucky Derby chic a step further. He's in a blazer with an ascot tie around his neck.
12: And see if a flavor comes to you.
11: Minnick has written 8 books, mostly about bourbon and spirits. But his most recent one is about returning home from war. And that road has not been straight or neat.
13: I wouldn't really understand what was happening to me for some time. But I did not want to be around other people.
11: Minnick served in the National Guard and deployed to Mosul, Iraq during the violent summer of 2004. When he got home, he was angry, on edge, looking for bombs and snipers that weren't there, picking fights with the people who were.
13: The one good thing that happened to me in that time frame is I met my wife. If not for her, you know, in that time frame of coming home, I wouldn't be here. I wouldn't be here there. I'd be dead. I would have hurt somebody and end up in jail, or I'd be homeless. I know it.
11: His wife, Jacqueline, helped Minnick get himself into therapy at the VA. Once he was through the acute crisis, his therapist suggested something called mindfulness.
13: And the mindfulness technique was really meant to get my brain off of like situations that could possibly trigger me or give me some sort of depression angst, if you will.
11: Mindfulness therapy is meant to turn normal activities into a kind of meditation. Minnick started with textures. He'd carry a quarter in his pocket, and if he was stressed or angry or anxious, he'd touch the ridges on that coin and try to block everything else out. Minnick's therapist suggested he do more of it.
13: And she's like, well, you're a foodie, you're a writer.
11: With eating, with food.
13: Let's focus on something that's creative. Taste mindfulness. And my therapist said, all right, here's a barbecue potato chip. I want you to put this on your tongue, and I want you to think about how the salts and the sugars separate, how the crunch feels all over your tongue. Close your eyes and just really think about how all these pieces of the chip feel on your tongue.
11: He went home that day in awe of the junk food potato chips he'd been eating all his life. And then he took a fateful step. At home with Jacqueline, he tried mindfulness with a few sips of his wife's favorite bourbon, what used to be a pretty cheap bottle called Henry McKenna.
13: And then like caramel, like a really big, juicy caramel chew pops up. And then like nutmeg from like a nice little slice of pumpkin pie just erupts. And I'm like, wow. And that's when I knew like I had a real ability to taste and, you know, I wanted to do something with it.
11: I said Henry McKenna used to be a cheap bottle because Fred Minnick, once he became a professional bourbon critic, helped name it as one of the world's best whiskeys. And thanks, Fred, it's now more expensive and hard to find. And here's a good moment to point out, Minnick has never had issues with alcohol, which can be a real hazard for people with PTSD. And to be clear, his VA therapist did not suggest he treat his PTSD with bourbon. But for Minnick, it felt safe, and he discovered he had a talent for tasting and writing. He's published books about women's key role in the history of Scotch whiskey, about the origins of bourbon, and now one about his obsession with another thought to be rot gut whiskey, Old Crow. That book's called Bottom Shelf, and it's as much about Minnick's own climb up from the bottom after war. That's resonated with readers and fellow veterans.
13: Yesterday was a Navy guy. A Navy officer came up to me. He was really, like, emotional. And then he gave me this coin. And
14: did he coin you like this?
13: Yeah, he showed it to me, and then he went pop like that. So, you know, it was special.
11: At a book signing, the Navy vet did this military thing where you shake hands, but there's a commemorative coin in there. This one from a deployment to Afghanistan.
13: It's his challenge coin from his last command. It was very powerful for me. I started tearing up. He was tearing up. I was hugging him, saying, welcome home. But people don't realize, man, how hard it is, you know?
11: Minnick says that's maybe what he wants to focus on next, the long and sometimes bumpy road home for war veterans. But for now, he's still teaching people to be present when they enjoy that glass of bourbon.
12: You can pull flavors out of your life in the glass.
11: Quil Lawrence, NPR News, Cleveland.
12: Put a little bit on your tongue, just a little bit.
10: For 36 years, one man was the voice of the New York Yankees.
14: Ball game over. Yankees win. The Yankees win.
2: Legendary Yankees announcer John Sterling. He died today at the age of 87. He started as the team's play-by-play announcer back in 1989, and he called every single game after that until he missed his very first game in 2019 before mostly retiring in 2024.
10: That includes every single game from one of the most famous Yankees ever, as he told NPR that year.
15: I called every game Derek Jeter played.
14: That ball is high. It is far. It is gone. And there it is. Hit number 3,000.
15: In fact, near the end when Derek was going to retire, one of the writers who has covered the Yanks for years, Brian Hoke, he went to Jeter and he said, do you know that John Sterling has seen every game you've played? And Jeter said, boy, he must be tired of seeing me play.
2: Yankees fans will remember him for his distinct style on the radio. He came up with his own personalized home run calls for each player, like these for Lance Berkman, Bernie Williams, and A-Rod, Alex Rodriguez.
16: Sir Lancelot rides to the rescue. St. Louis! St. Louis!
14: Bernie goes boom! Burn, baby, burn! Alex Rodriguez has made Major League Baseball history, the youngest player ever to hit 500 home runs. An A-bomb from A-Rod.
10: For Sterling, broadcasting was a childhood dream come true.
15: I was a little boy at home, maybe 10, and the radio was on, and this is what I heard. The announcer with a great voice was saying, live from Hollywood, it's the Eddie Bracken Show. Well, I didn't want to be Eddie Bracken. I wanted to be the guy who said live from Hollywood.
2: And for decades, that's what he was. John Sterling brought the Yankees to life for generations of fans who tuned into their favorite team on the radio.

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0: 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I'm Elsa Chang.
5: And I'm Mary Louise Kelly. Coming up, the story of one man who's trying to get through life without ever going to the grocery store.
6: 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Just harvesting what I can forage from the land and the water.
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7: Live from NPR News in Culver City, California, I'm Dwayne Brown. The Supreme Court has temporarily restored access by mail to the abortion pill mifepristone in a battle that's been brewing since the High Court reversed the federal right to an abortion more than 4 years ago. Veronica Gillespie Bell is an OBGYN doctor in New Orleans. She says it's vital that the public remain educated about mifepristone, which is now on the front line in the U.S. abortion battle.
8: I think it's really important that we are educating the public that mifepristone is safe, it is effective, and yes, there are going to be challenges in being able to access it, and so I think it's important for us to pay attention to the changes to be able to help our patients navigate the system.
7: Doctors prescribe the medication online or by phone. Today, the Supreme Court ordered a one-week pause on a ban approved in Louisiana last week that sought to restrict mail access to the pills. Iran announced the execution of three people today, arrested in connection to anti-government protests earlier this year. As Duri Buscarin tells us, Iran is carrying out the death penalty at an escalating pace.
9: For the first time this year, Iran executed three political prisoners in one day, Mohammad Reza Miri, Mehdi Rasuli, and Ebrahim Dolatabadi. Miri was just 21 years old. Dolatabadi was a father of two. Their deaths were reported by a news outlet close to Iran's Revolutionary Guard. All three men were convicted of charges related to widespread protests in January. Rights groups said Rasuli was tortured into confessing to his charges. At least 25 political prisoners have been executed in Iran since the beginning of the war on February 28th. For NPR News, I'm Derry Buscarin in Istanbul.
7: Stocks finished lower on Wall Street today. 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
2: It's IPR News at 5:32. I'm John Wanamaker. Central Iowa Waterworks leaders are asking customers to voluntarily limit their water usage as summer approaches. IPR's Natalie Krebs reports.
10: The leaders of Central Iowa Waterworks say elevated levels of nitrate in the water as the weather gets warmer means Iowans need to watch their water usage. Tammy Mattson is the executive director of the drinking water utility. She says data indicates another lawn watering ban is likely this summer unless Iowans better conserve water now.
11: I want to be clear, we are not yet implementing the water use plan, though those steps will be likely if current conditions persist. We are here today to ask the public to use water wisely.
10: Leaders say it's been an unusual year as nitrate levels have been elevated since January. Typically, they're highest in late April through late July. I'm Natalie Krebs, IPR News.
2: State climatologist Justin Glisson says Iowa had 130 severe hail reports in April, 21 of which involved hailstones of 2 inch or more diameter. Glisson says this month might have less hail than we did just experience in April. The longer-term picture is showing the potential for a quieter weather month overall.
12: No clear signal on the temperature side, but what we are seeing is a lean towards drier conditions as well. So in terms of agriculture looking like a good window for farmers to get the planters rolling on a widespread basis, perhaps less severe weather activity through May. This could mirror what we saw last May, the first May since 2013, in which we didn't report a tornado in May.
2: Glisson says farmers and everyone else will be happy if May ends up being a less severe active weather month. The Iowa legislature has given bipartisan approval to a bill that requires longer prison sentences for repeat offenders. Senator Mike Busolo, a Republican from Ankeny, said 75% of violent crimes are committed by someone who's committed a crime before. Under Iowans' current habitual offender law, a third felony conviction carries a mandatory sentence of at least 3 years, but that sentence may be deferred or suspended. Under the bill, anyone convicted of a third felony must be sentenced to at least 7 years in prison and must serve all 7 years. Critics say the court system should have the flexibility to give shorter sentences and second chances to people who have the ability to turn their lives around. It's IPR News.
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5: This is All Things Considered from NPR News. I'm Mary Louise Kelly in Washington.
0: And I'm Elsa Chang in Culver City, California. It's hard to find anything in the American education system with bipartisan support today, but keeping students from using smartphones during the school day is a rare exception. Almost three-quarters of states have restricted or banned phones in schools, according to Education Week. And now, the first big study on the effects of those restrictions is out today from the National Bureau of Economic Research, and the results are mixed. Thomas Dee, an education economist at Stanford and one of the study authors, joins us now. Welcome.
14: Thanks for having me. Glad to be here.
0: Glad to have you. Okay, so how did your group conduct this study exactly? Like, how did you make sure that these students were kept away from their phones during the school day?
14: Well, as you noted, schools across the nation have been adopting phone bans, but there's great variation in exactly how they're doing it.
0: Mm-hmm.
14: We partnered with a company that sells lockable pouches to schools.
0: These are like magnetic pouches, yes?
14: Exactly, that are sealed at central locations and lock up students' phones until schools decide they can open them back up again. And the reason this matters is we see a dramatic decline in phone activity in school locations. So that tells us we're picking up school bans that actually reduce student use in schools.
0: Ah, okay, interesting. Well, let's talk about some of these mixed findings that I mentioned. Your study reports that these policies improved test scores close to zero. What does that mean?
14: Well, we saw no appreciable effect on student test scores at either the middle school or the high school level. The really striking effects were on non-test student outcomes.
0: In what way?
14: We see a sharp increase in disciplinary incidents in schools after a ban is adopted. And that can reflect two mechanisms. One is teachers and other adults in the school building simply having to enforce these bans. But there may also be an increase in disciplinary problems because students who had been kind of complacent and docile while using their phone may act out more in the classroom.
0: Oh, interesting.
14: When that's no longer available to them.
0: Right. I saw that student suspensions went up an average of 16% at first. Right?
14: That's right. So a pretty large increase. But the other thing to note is that disruptions are short term. The increase in exclusionary discipline is really concentrated in the very first year in which schools ban phone use. And within just 2 years, they're back to the baseline they were before they adopted the ban.
0: Well, in this study, I know that you talked to teachers, and many of them had quite good things to say about these cell phone bans. Talk about what you heard from them.
14: Teachers see really positive aspects of restricting student phone use in schools. It's easier to keep students' attention and keep them on task, though I think many of them are also recognizing the at least short-term challenges of maintaining classroom order and discipline. And one of the concerns I have about this study is that it might encourage people to walk away from phone bans as a compelling reform. And I think that would be a major mistake. I mean, managing child development in the digital age is arguably a major national challenge for us. There are some encouraging results in the midst of these mixed findings. They are driving down phone usage, and as schools have longer experiences with phone bans, we're seeing a shift towards more positive outcomes.
0: Stanford education economist Thomas D., thank you very much.
14: It was a pleasure. Thanks for having me.
5: During the pandemic, many colleges adopted test-optional admissions policies, meaning applicants did not have to submit SAT or ACT scores to get in. New research, though, shows many applicants are choosing to submit those scores anyway. J.D. Allen reports.
15: For 17-year-old Gracie Stewart, the decision to take the ACT wasn't about meeting a college entrance requirement. It was about standing out. Stewart scored a 34 on the exam. The max score is a 36.
16: When I saw my ACT score, I was honestly really excited.
15: Stewart played sports, volunteered at a local hospital, and joined the Honor Society. Still, she felt submitting her scores was an important extra edge for the competitive applicant pool.
16: I felt they added another dimension to my application and helped reinforce my academic abilities.
15: Stewart is part of a recent shift in student behavior who started to apply for colleges in November. This application cycle, way more students reported test scores, up 10% compared to last year. That's according to the Common App, which helps students apply to nearly 1,000 participating colleges annually.
16: I saw my scores as a way to provide additional evidence of my readiness for college-level work.
15: And it's all happening ahead of college requirements. Only 5% of colleges that participate in the Common App program even require these scores for admission.
17: I think there is a culture of standardized testing that is pervasive in American education.
15: That's Harry Fader, executive director of Fair Test, an organization that advocates against standardized testing. The organization tracks more than 2,000 schools that remain test optional. He says students are feeling outside pressure from parents, counselors, and the standardized testing industry of paid college prep.
17: The truth is over 90% of four-year colleges are either test optional or test free. But because the culture is so used to that, the faucet just got naturally turned back on a little bit.
15: Some experts believe that students are using test scores to combat grade inflation, where high school GPAs rise so much that it's hard for college admissions officers to distinguish applicants. Bruce Sacerdote, an economics professor at Dartmouth, says standardized tests are a helpful tool in a world where transcripts can look identical.
18: We find that so many of the applicants who apply to Dartmouth have just top high school GPAs and they've shot the lights out in their coursework. Having metrics that aren't completely top coded is quite useful.
15: That logic is what led Dartmouth to restart its testing requirements in 2025. Several other prestigious schools have done the same or plan to: Stanford, Princeton, UPenn, Louisiana State. Sacerdote says all students can choose to sit for the same test, but they might not have access to AP classes, extracurriculars, or paid college prep. Yet, research shows that going test optional has remarkably little impact on who actually gets in.
18: Providing the test score or not providing the test score is only adding a little bit more information to what universities already see.
15: Zachary Bleemer, an economics professor at Princeton, argues that a student's economic performance is already highly predictable based on their high school, their grades, and their course load.
18: If you take a seasoned admissions officer and hand them an application without a test score and have them guess the test score, they're going to do a very good job.
15: So while there isn't a clear reason to use test scores to apply for college, Gracie Stewart says she and her friends don't regret the extra work.
16: I would say it's pretty mixed. Some are submitting their test scores if they feel confident in them, while others are choosing not to and relying more on their grades, activities, and other parts of their application.
15: She's now waiting on responses from schools like Boston University and University of Florida, hoping for the best. For NPR News, I'm J.D. Allen in New York.

0: You're listening to All Things Considered from NPR News. The State Department has had a surge of new retirements. Like the military, the Foreign Service is a so-called up or out system, so diplomats have to be promoted to stay in. And longtime Foreign Service officers are finding it hard to advance during the Trump administration. NPR's Michelle Kellerman has more.
1: Kelly Adam Smith served for 28 years as an American diplomat and recently retired along with others who still wanted to serve.
2: It's heartbreaking, staggering. We had experts on every area of the world going out the door at a very senior level.
1: She was on tap to become ambassador to Moldova, but was nominated in the Biden administration when many career diplomats languished in the Senate confirmation process. After Trump came back to office, she received an impersonal email.
2: It said, "Dear colleague, you are no longer considered to be a nominee, and that I needed to find another position within the Department of State."
1: She says the government invested in her training over the years. She speaks Russian, Romanian, Czech, and other languages. But finding a place in the Trump administration proved difficult.
2: It was our job to give the American taxpayer a return on that investment, and we have not been able to do that now.
1: The State Department points out that the numbers of retirees is up because some of those Foreign Service officers worked in the now dismantled U.S. Agency for International Development. A statement to NPR says career ambassadors have been encouraged to seek onward roles. But there aren't many opportunities, says former ambassador to Estonia George Kent. He says the Trump administration effectively fired him on day one, so when he returned to Washington, he retired, and says there have been larger than usual retirement classes recently.
3: What this shows is that under the second Trump administration, there's a concerted effort to make senior Foreign Service officers feel unwelcome, not give them onward assignments, and to try to create the conditions in which they retire, leave willingly, so that they are no longer within the system.
1: In recent decades, about 70% of American ambassadors were career diplomats, but more than 90% of Trump's ambassadors so far are political appointees, and the Foreign Service is shrinking.
3: We've lost 20-25% of our Foreign Service officers over the last 16 months, and my guess is that will take a decade to recover just on the personnel side, not to mention institutional integrity.
1: That also worries Daniel Rosenblum, who retired as ambassador to Kazakhstan last year.
4: The real thing that haunts many of us as we're looking at it is how bad will the damage be and how long will it take to recover?
1: His social media feeds have been filled with news of retirements, including most recently the acting ambassador to Ukraine, Julie Davis. And last year, the State Department recalled about 30 career ambassadors from overseas assignments.
4: Very few, if any of them, have found opportunities, and most of them are heading towards retirement.
1: Dozens of embassies remain without an ambassador, including Moldova, where Kelly Adam Smith was planning to serve. She says in diplomacy, America is ceding ground to its geopolitical rivals.
2: We have more than 80 embassies without an ambassador right now. We are disarming. We're unilaterally disarming. Russia or China would never do that.
1: She's now teaching at American University and still encouraging young people to think about a future career in the Foreign Service. Michelle Kellerman, NPR News, the State Department.
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5: While political violence in America is now accelerated by social media, the profile of who is most likely to act is also changing. That story coming up on The Daily at 6. Then the global energy shock from the Iran war is why Spirit Airlines collapsed and why thousands of flights are grounded around the world. Coming up on Marketplace at 6:30, a look at the state of air travel. And speaking of air travel, Delta announced today that it will no longer be offering free snacks or drinks on flights under 350 miles. Air travel, sorry to say, just keeps getting worse. This is the time of year when most of the MLB teams are still in it, except if you're maybe the Red Sox or the Mets. The Mets right now playing the Rockies. They're winning in that game 2-0. The Sox and Tigers are scoreless in Detroit. The Reds and Cubs now underway in the first inning. That game is also scoreless. The Cardinals play the Brewers in St. Louis this evening, and the Giants play the...
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0: 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I'm Elsa Chang.
9: And I'm Mary Louise Kelly. There's a tried and true program that helps people get out of extreme poverty. It's typically implemented in rural communities across many low-income countries. New research shows it works even under incredibly difficult circumstances, as NPR's Fatma Tanis explains.
10: In Baidoa, many people are in a tough situation. The southwestern Somalian city has a population of over 1.2 million people. About half of them are internally displaced, driven from their homes due to extreme drought and violence by the militant group Al-Shabaab. Jessica Late is a senior research fellow at the International Food Policy Research Institute.
11: They're living in particularly challenging conditions with very limited access to services, often very low levels of human capital, still facing violence.
10: The lack of security and infrastructure in the country overall has made it really difficult for organizations to help them. Starting in 2021, until it was dismantled, the U.S. Agency for International Development funded what's known as the graduation method that helps push people out of extreme poverty. It has a high success rate based on a number of studies. Late is the lead author on the study of the Somalia intervention.
11: Most graduation programs include some cash support, some help to generate an income, usually assets or training, and some encouragement to save.
10: Around 5,000 households in Baidoa received 6 monthly unconditional cash transfers, each valued at $42.50. They also got coaching from the aid group that ran it, World Vision, on how to build a business. Households were then given the option to receive either a one-time asset transfer, that could be cash, about $370, or livestock, like goats, or they could enroll in a 6-month vocational training course.
11: Among the roughly half of households who chose assets, they overwhelmingly chose goats.
10: The program ended in 2025, and Late and her research team continued to collect data for 2 years and recently released their final findings.
11: The surprise is that the findings are less different than we expected. So we often think that, you know, displaced populations face really intractable challenges, and that's true. At the same time, for this displaced population, an intervention very similar to what's been effective elsewhere was very effective.
10: 68% of participating households are now earning more. They're able to feed their children and send them to school. For example, a 70-year-old woman chose to receive 5 goats as her asset and then was able to increase them to a herd of 15. Her family can now drink fresh milk. She makes and sells butter, increasing her income up to $50 a month. Dean Carlin is an economist and expert on poverty interventions at Northwestern University. He was not involved in the study.
12: The biggest, most influential part of this work was in showing that, like, even in Somalia, this worked, and it shifted, changed lives in really remarkable ways over several years.
10: In fact, Carlin says, the results are in the upper end of the spectrum for what the program typically delivers.
12: When the markets are failing and there's lots of challenges across many different facets, it could very well be that a program like this has a bigger treatment effect because the needs are that much more stark.
10: Researcher Late says there was an interesting dynamic that really hadn't come out in other studies.
11: When we looked at households that benefited the most, we found that it was disproportionately households that had smaller numbers of dependents, so fewer children and elderly.
10: Which she and Carlin say needs further research. Carlin was the chief economist of USAID until it was dismantled. He says the agency had planned $150 million of funding for more of this type of intervention in Somalia, but that all got shut down by the Trump administration last year.
12: The good news is, though, we have some really good evidence of a way of dealing with a very difficult problem, and that's going to contribute to better policy for others.
10: Even if the U.S. doesn't build on the evidence from this work, Carlin says others will. Fatma Tanis, NPR News.
0: For most of history, humans got by just fine without grocery stores. But how many of us in 2026 could make it 1 week, 1 month, or 1 year without one? Well, Zachary Turner from member station WFAE took a walk with a man who is doing just that.
13: Blackberry vines cling to Robin Greenfield as he uproots a green leafy weed. He's come to Davidson, North Carolina, to forage with over 30 people in tow. They look at a curly dock, a plant with edible leaves.
14: So the ones with the red, it's not that they're toxic, it's
15: no,
14: that
15: not toxic.
14: Just bitter.
15: Yep, just bitter, not toxic. But if you did try to eat a whole bunch of this, you would puke. Yeah, I'm almost certain.
13: Greenfield is an environmental activist. He not only educates about foraging, the practice of finding, identifying, and eating wild things, he says he's also walking the walk.
15: For 1 year, I'm living without grocery stores or restaurants and not even a garden, just harvesting what I can forage from the land and the water.
13: He says it's been over 150 days since he visited a grocery store or restaurant. He cooks much of what he finds in his traveling Instapot.
15: My go-to meal is wild rice from my homeland in northern Wisconsin with either venison or fish. Different dried wild mushrooms, green stinging nettle powder that I make.
16: Have you been doing any hunting along your trip?
15: I haven't hunted yet, and the reason why is because where I live, 20,000 deer are killed by cars per year. So I harvest deer that are killed by cars.
13: The 39-year-old has been an environmental activist more than a decade, and this year-long challenge isn't his first. He's gone a year without possessions. He's also grown his own toilet paper. These extreme campaigns, he says, are the best way to raise awareness for nature and how people relate to it. He makes some money from his foraging school and has a nonprofit to support his activism.
17: I've made a lifetime commitment to earning less than the federal poverty threshold since 2015.
13: Folks are keeping up with Greenfield on social media, where he's amassed over 1 million followers. In Davidson, some folks drove over 2 hours to forage with him. Eliana Fromm came to the walk with her mother, Darcy.
18: I just wanted to join people and learning a little bit more. I also wanted to bring my mom because she thinks I'm a little strange for getting excited about plants and then running over and eating them.
16: After witnessing this, I guess, this meetup, do you find it a little bit less strange, or how are you feeling about foraging now?
19: I definitely feel more confident when she just goes and picks things off the grass and starts to eat them.
13: The Fromms proceed to share a piece of henbit together. It's an edible weed. Greenfield says he's not trying to get folks to swear off grocery stores or anything so drastic.
17: Can the average person forage 100% of their food? And the answer would be resoundingly no. It's very challenging. It's something that has taken me a decade or more of skills in order to be able to do this.
13: But he hopes a small piece of what he's doing will fit into people's lives. Greenfield said as long as folks walk away knowing one plant they can eat, it's a win. For NPR, I'm Zachary Turner in Davidson.
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22: The most important fact about political violence in America today is this. Tens of millions of Americans on both sides of the aisle see political violence as acceptable. And this changes everything about the risks of attack.
23: I'm Natalie Kitroev. That's coming up on The Daily from The New York Times.
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26: Live from NPR News in Washington, I'm Ryland Barton. The U.S. military has launched an operation to end Iran's blockade of the Strait of Hormuz and reopen the waterway to global shipping traffic. Iran took shots at American military vessels as U.S. forces helped two commercial ships to safely pass through the strait today. Meanwhile, officials said Iran also attacked the United Arab Emirates, a Gulf ally of the U.S., for the first time since a ceasefire began last month. NPR's Jackie Northam has more.
27: It's hard to say exactly why Iran launched these attacks, but the timing, of course, suggests it has to do with the U.S. decision to launch this Project Freedom, you know, to try and open up the Strait of Hormuz. Mm-hmm. And as Greg says, the U.S. shooting down of some Iranian drones and missiles and attacking some smaller Iranian ships today. The UAE is an ally of the U.S. and supports it in the war against Iran, and these attacks on the UAE could be Iran's way of retaliating.
26: NPR's Jackie Northam reporting. Ukrainian President Volodymyr Zelensky responded today to Russia's announcement of a ceasefire later this week to mark the anniversary of the defeat of Nazi Germany in World War II. NPR's Hanna Polomarenko reports Ukraine proposed starting the ceasefire a few days earlier.
28: The Russian Ministry of Defense announced a ceasefire for the upcoming Victory Day celebrations from May 8th to 9th. Volodymyr Zelensky emphasized that Ukraine had not received any official request regarding the cessation of hostilities. He wrote, quote, that human life is incomparably more valuable than celebrating any anniversary, and announced a ceasefire at midnight on May 6. Zelensky added that Ukraine will respond in kind to Russia's concrete steps towards ceasefire starting from that moment. Hanna Polomarenko, NPR News, Kyiv.
26: The Supreme Court has temporarily restored nationwide access to a drug used for most medication abortions in the U.S. As NPR's Maria Godoy reports, the High Court put a one-week hold on a lower court's ruling that threatened to disrupt how most abortions are provided across the country.
29: Mifepristone is part of a two-drug regimen used for medication abortions, which now account for nearly two-thirds of all abortions in the U.S. Last Friday, the Fifth Circuit Court of Appeals ruled that the drug could only be prescribed in person. That meant doctors could no longer prescribe the pills via telehealth or send them in the mail. These telehealth prescriptions have become critical for access to abortion since Roe v. Wade was overturned in 2022. The Supreme Court's order restoring mail access will remain in effect for 1 week, and the parties have been asked to file more briefs. Maria Godoy, NPR News.
26: U.S. stocks largely fell today, but shares of eBay soared after GameStop announced an attempt to take over the company for about $56 billion, seeing it as a vehicle to compete with online retail giant Amazon. This is NPR.
1: 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Other contributors include the estate of Joan B. Kroc, whose bequest serves as an enduring investment in the future of public radio and seeks to help NPR be the model for high-quality journalism in the 21st century. This is NPR.
2: It's IPR News at 6:04. I'm John Wanamaker. The legislature has approved a plan lawmakers say will reduce property taxes for Iowa homeowners by about $4 billion over the next 6 years. After almost 5 months of negotiations, the bill was approved Sunday in the closing hours of the 2026 Iowa legislative session. Iowa homeowners will get a homestead tax exemption of up to $20,000, and the plan shifts $175 million in state funding to public schools. That move will also reduce taxes on all classes of property. There's a 2% limit on annual property tax revenue growth in cities and counties, although the cap would not apply to paying debts or employee benefits and buying liability insurance. All but one Democrat in the Senate supported the plan alongside Senate Republicans, but a couple of Republicans and 20 Democrats in the House voted against it. The legislature has voted to set new standards for businesses planning to extract hydrogen from underground reservoirs in Iowa. The bill requires written permission from a landowner before the operator of a hydrogen well can enter the extraction site, and landowners would be able to tell a company they don't want to have further contact. The bill sets up a state tax on any hydrogen extracted from Iowa and gives companies pumping hydrogen out of the ground up to 5 years of confidentiality about their operations. Representative Eleanor Levin, a Democrat from Iowa City, says it's important to disclose things like radioactivity in the area once the well is set up to pump hydrogen.
4: And more than anything, what it does is it protects Iowa's groundwater and aquifers, and it ensures that our state will have access to the data we need about what's going on underneath our feet.
2: It's IPR News at 6:06.
5: From the New York Times, I'm Natalie Kitroev. 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In the midst

0: We'll be right back.
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3: This is The Daily. I'm Natalie Kitroeff. Back to my conversation with University of Chicago professor Robert Pape about why political violence is rising in America. Okay, so I get that there's a lot of people in this country that don't like what's happening. They feel profoundly powerless. But the vast majority of pissed off people do not go out and commit acts of violence against politicians and never would. So how does it get there?
4: Well, it does matter what our leaders say. When political leaders talk about literally punching people out, and Donald Trump has famously done this,
5: laughing, like to punch him in the face, I'll tell you.
4: And see some of the videos of Beto O'Rourke.
6: So instead of awaiting the other side to punch us in the face, we throw that punch first and we throw it harder. I think Democrats
4: and Gavin Newsom.
7: Well, I'm putting a mirror up to President Trump, punching a bully back in the mouth.
4: As they're trying to demonstrate to their constituencies, they will fight. Mm-hmm. And this is very important because our leaders really are authority figures. And so if those authority figures start to find a violence acceptable, others are going to hear that, and they're going to move in that direction as well.
3: Okay, I want to dig deeper into that rhetoric question and how that actually translates. You're focusing here on top-down rhetoric as something that can push an already predisposed person toward violence. Isn't there also a kind of bottom-up rhetoric that plays a role here? I mean, you've heard about these attackers living in these online communities where some of these acts are cheered on. I mean, after the United Healthcare CEO, for example, was killed, people were openly celebrating and lionizing the shooter on X.
4: So social media is making things worse. It's adding gasoline to a fire, but it's not the fire itself.
3: Okay.
4: Now, just also to be clear, in the 1960s, we didn't have any social media and we had plenty of political violence and tens of millions of people supporting it. In the 1920s, we didn't have social media and we barely had radio and television. And nonetheless, we got enormous support for political violence. So I don't want to overread this as if it's everything is just about the internet. And if we simply solve that one problem, everything would be okay.
3: Right.
4: No, you're pointing to the accelerants, but they are not the absolute fire itself. And as the pool of supporters for political violence grows, the individuals who are the volatile individuals are coming from that pool as well. Where we really drilled into this was we analyzed the early profile of the January 6th attackers, those who broke into the Capitol, compared to who committed political violence on the right from FBI data going

0: going back the previous several decades. And what we found is a markedly different profile.
1: Huh.
0: What we found is that the old profile of those who would commit lethal right-wing violence was people who were unemployed, members of militia groups. They were basically the fringe. And what we found was in the first hundreds of people who were arrested after January 6th, that profile looked nothing like that.
1: Fascinating.
0: The profile was very different. They were unemployed only to the average of the country as a whole, 7%. Okay. They were business owners, doctors, lawyers, CEOs. That's the profile. Think of it as insurrectionists in a business suit living in a nice suburb right next to you. And only about 10% were members of militia groups, not 50% as we had found before.
1: Yeah. I wonder how you explain that change. Why has it changed?
0: Here's how I explain it, Natalie. We like our monsters to be villains that are far away from us. It's comforting to think that the monsters among us who might actually commit these awful acts of political assassination and murder, we like to imagine they're not very close to us. And so that's why these false narratives of who the profile is, they emerge and they're popular because they want to have that assurance.
1: Are you saying the best way of dealing with this is that as a culture and political leaders in particular, we just need to tone down the rhetoric?
0: No, I'm saying that we need to really address these social changes. We don't want to stop the social change, but it would be a wise thing to slow it down so our political institutions can catch up. And that would mean, just to be very clear, that would mean essentially adopting Obama-era immigration policies. The second thing is, I think we should be reducing the wealth shift, not just stopping it and not just certainly not continuing it to the top 1%. Now, those are longer term changes, though. Between now and the midterms, you're not changing either of those two policies. So what do we do between now and the midterms?
1: Mm-hmm.
0: Our leaders are the only real source we have to diminish the spirals of violence that are now occurring. I think it would be a very good idea to do something radical, and this would be Hakeem Jeffries, the Democratic leader in the House, to reach out to Donald Trump and say, could there be a joint video statement by the two leaders condemning political violence on all sides?
1: Can I just push and ask if that really works, like if it's worked in the past?
0: The best evidence that we have that this rhetoric that I'm giving will matter is in the summer of 2024 with the first Trump assassination attempt. The next day, Joe Biden gave a speech from the Oval Office on a Sunday with exactly these lines in it, this rhetoric that I'm explaining. And then as we tracked our surveys, the support for political violence, the next time we did the survey a couple months later, actually did come down 20% across the board in the country. So the big message for the country is to understand that the future of political violence is a choice. We can choose to ignore all these structural pressures, or we can choose to understand them and then to move forward. There are 75% of the population in the United States that abhors political violence. And that comes in every one of our surveys.
1: Right.
0: 75%. They need to exert some agency. They need to complain about political violence. They need to send letters to their senators, their congressmen, their mayors, the president of the United States. Leaders listen to their constituents. So if all they're getting is emails from their constituents, go hit the other side harder and harder. That's literally all that's in their inbox. No surprise, that's what they say. But if they hear from their constituents, and I'm saying 75% of the constituents of Republicans, of Democrats, they abhor political violence, those constituents need to step up to the moment as well. They need to make a choice. Is it worth it to take the time to send those emails and make those phone calls to their representatives? Because that actually is what gets the representatives to move.
1: Well, Professor Pape, thank you so much for coming on the show. We really appreciate it.
0: Thank you very much for having me.
1: University of Chicago professor Robert Pape is a leading expert on political violence in America.
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3: 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I'm Natalie Kitroweff. 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
9: In Los Angeles, I'm Kai Rizdahl. It is Monday today, the fourth day of May. Good as always to have you along, everybody. I will tell you what, whatever this week brings by way of news out of the Middle East and the global economy, of which we have already had quite a bit, thank you very much, and it is only Monday. One thing the next 5 days are not going to lack for is economic data. The Labor Department's April jobs report upon us Friday morning is the biggie. There will be productivity numbers, also important. Never sleep on productivity. Data on new home sales as well. This morning, we were delivered by the Census Bureau some insights into the state of American manufacturing. To wit, new orders for manufactured goods were up 1.5% last month from a month earlier. And the thing is about that data, it is no outlier. We've had some other news of late showing orders rose in April as well. And remember, that's despite all the uncertainty surrounding the war and energy costs and tariffs, which are still very much a thing. So while you ponder why the manufacturing sector has been so upbeat lately, Marketplace's Justin Ho is on it.
10: One category where orders have been especially strong is electronics.
11: That category includes computers, computer storage devices, peripheral equipment.
10: That's Tim Quinlan, senior economist at Wells Fargo. He says orders of those kinds of goods are typical of business spending in general right now.
11: Where everything that's kind of even tangentially related to this AI build-out is seeing a bid in activity.
10: Quinlan says electronics isn't the only source of strength in manufacturing.
11: You know, there were a number of other categories from machinery to fabricated metals and wood products that all saw, you know, modest increases in this morning's report.
10: That could be because manufacturers are catching up after the president's tariffs unleashed all of that uncertainty last year, says Scott Paul, president of the Alliance for American Manufacturing.
12: I do think that some of this is delayed demand that might have been sitting on the table for a while. And I do think that there is a bit more certainty now.
10: Paul says after the Supreme Court struck down some of the president's tariffs, businesses have at least a slightly clearer picture of where tariff policy is headed.
12: And otherwise, the fundamentals of the U.S. economy, setting aside, of course, energy prices and the situation with Iran, look pretty good.
10: It's also possible that the situation in Iran caused new orders to pick up, says Kathy Bosjancic, chief economist at Nationwide.
13: I think some companies tried to get ahead of potential price increases and disruptions to supply chains and try to pull in as many goods as they can.
10: On the other hand, Bosjancic says high energy prices, thanks to the war, could also be holding back demand.
13: Because that means higher input costs. That is a headwind.
10: Which means if the war were to end, demand for manufactured goods would rise even faster. I'm Justin Ho for Marketplace.
9: Wall Street today, I mean, given the aforementioned news out of the Middle East the past 18 or so hours, what do you think? Stocks down, oil up, bond traders none too pleased with any of it. We will have the details when we do the numbers.

0: The refund process for President Trump's illegal tariffs started a couple of weeks ago, as you have probably heard. Emphasis there on the word process, because as Marketplace's Kristen Schwab reports, oh, it is complicated.
1: Ann Robinson hasn't gotten any tariff money back since applying 2 weeks ago. The refund will probably take a couple months.
2: Nothing's happened. Still a valid claim. Hasn't been rejected. I checked again this morning.
1: Checking her claim has become part of her routine as the owner of Scottish Gourmet USA, a specialty grocery in Greensboro, North Carolina. While she waits, she's been thinking about what she's going to do with the $30-something-thousand-dollar refund. Some of it might go to her employees, who haven't gotten raises in over a year. Some might be used to stock up on inventory, and the rest might go to customers, people who've spent big on tariff-impacted goods.
2: Like, there was a man who bought 100 boxes of shortbread. That would be a $50 gift certificate. So that's a significant chunk of change.
1: People who spent less, maybe paid a couple bucks in price increases, will get a discount code. Of course, Robinson doesn't have to do any of this. Why return any money at all?
2: It's not about lining my pocket as much as it's about building that relationship with that customer who's going to be with me for the rest of their life.
1: But there's something else on her mind.
2: I'm also scared of plaintiff lawsuits.
1: Consumers have filed class action lawsuits against companies including Costco, Nintendo, and Temu. The argument is businesses shouldn't profit from tariff refunds. Christine Bartholomew, a law professor at the University at Buffalo, says these cases are going to be tough for plaintiffs to win.
3: In class actions, you have to be able to prove how the harm can be quantified across the class in a similar fashion.
1: Thing is, the tariffs impacted imports from so many countries and had so many different rates that constantly changed. Bartholomew says that makes it harder to draw a straight line from tax increases to price increases.
3: If you have to do a product-by-product report, that's a tremendously expensive undertaking.
1: These kinds of trials can be tedious. Imagine modeling the input costs of every item a company sells, from dish soap to diapers, for a jury. And that process reveals a lot about how companies price their products, something they really do not want people to know. It's why Bartholomew thinks a lot of these cases will be settled. That can take as long as a decade. It means in the year 2036, you might get a postcard or email saying you're entitled to collect a refund on a set of sheets you bought more than 10 years ago.
3: It might simply be that they get a credit for a dollar and they would have to spend 51 cents in a stamp to be able to get their dollar.
1: Pretty unsatisfying. But Bartholomew says every dollar a person redeems, the company doesn't get to keep. Also, lawsuits put pressure on all businesses to respond to customers. Josh Dillon is a co-creator of Cards Against Humanity, a card game that's manufactured in China. Even though the company paid tariffs as high as 140%, it kept selling the game for $29. But retailers that sell its game raised prices. So Dillon made a website with a big, salty banner.
4: The Cards Against Humanity gives you your f***ing money back. Probably can't put that bit on the radio.
1: Anyone who bought Cards Against Humanity from any store that increased prices after the tariff started can upload a receipt. They'll eventually get a refund on PayPal or Venmo. Dillon says the company has been vocal about tariffs since day one. They even made a deck of cards with an anti-tariff theme.
4: Years ago, I think it was the Chicago Sun-Times said we had the business sophistication of a lemonade stand. And I liked that ethos in the sense that, you know, it's not that complicated. You know, we're just trying to be nice to our customers and as respectful of them as we can.
1: Dillon says that's what's great about being a small company. No shareholders, no board. They can do whatever they want. I'm Kristen Schwab for Marketplace.

0: Spirit Airlines is no more, as you know, done in by, yes, some pre-existing challenges with its business model, but more proximately, the current global energy shock, jet fuel in particular, which is also grounding tens of thousands of flights worldwide just as summer travel season gets going. Marketplace's Elizabeth Trowell has more on what might happen now.
1: Around the world, concern is rising over the future of flying, says Rystad Energy's Claudio Galimberti.
2: In the next few weeks, you will start to see the jet fuel shortages in quite a few places.
1: Especially Southeast Asia, where he says cancellations could go from sporadic to systematic. Europe will likely feel it next. And there's also California.
2: Because California imports quite a good chunk of its fuels from outside, specifically from Asia.
1: But American travelers overall are in a much better spot than most because of how much crude oil the U.S. produces and refines, says Kareem Fawaz with S&P Global Energy.
3: Our jet fuel market is still relatively well supplied. Jet fuel inventories are still relatively high in the U.S.
1: He estimates the world has lost some 40% of traded jet fuel supply since the start of the crisis. Much of it is refined in the Middle East. So demand will have to follow. And unlike gasoline or diesel, jet fuel demand is more sensitive to rising prices.
3: A lot of the jet fuel consumption that's not business related is largely discretionary to begin with. So the question is how much of that can be substituted, reduced, curtailed? How elastic is it to higher prices?
1: The higher ticket prices go, the more likely people will opt out of flying. So Abhi Rajendran with Energy Intelligence says he does expect U.S. demand for jet fuel to come down this summer.
4: I think you're going to see slightly worse demand in the U.S. than expected at lower prices. But you may not actually see that much of an impact on the gasoline side because of this substitution effect of people just choosing to drive instead of flying.
1: Would-be Spirit Airlines flyers may opt to road trip instead, which would increase demand for gasoline at a time of already higher prices and lower global supply. I'm Elizabeth Trowell for Marketplace.

0: We got another reminder this morning, as if we needed it, that much like politics, business can make for strange bedfellows too. GameStop, the video game retailer, perhaps better known for its meme stock overtones, is offering an unsolicited $50 billion to buy the e-commerce site eBay, a pairing that might strike one as odd given their very different businesses and, oh, by the way, the reality that GameStop is trying to swallow a far larger company. Marketplace's Carla Javier made some calls to find out what either company could gain or, you know, lose from the deal.
1: GameStop CEO Ryan Cohen has been wanting to invest in something for a while, says Wedbush's Michael Pachter.
2: I thought he'd buy something for $9 billion in cash, and instead he's trying to buy something for $50-plus billion in cash and stock.
1: Kind of like a minnow attempting to eat a whale, says Eric Talley at Columbia Law. GameStop says its stores could give eBay a physical space for intake and fulfillment. Talley says there could be other reasons.
3: Another one is just that they want to try to monetize the value of their stock, which, you know, still has quite a bit of froth and bubbleness inside it before that bubble bursts. And, you know, that's not a terrible strategy to pursue.
1: Though, he adds, convincing the counterparty is another matter altogether. Poonam Goyal covers e-commerce for Bloomberg Intelligence.
4: eBay has done remarkably well, especially over the last few years.
1: Maybe, Goyal says, GameStop could help eBay with attracting younger customers. But while there is some synergy in collectibles and video game sales, when it comes to handbags, watches, autos,
4: you know, some of the largest categories that eBay competes in, like GameStop just doesn't have those under its belt.
1: In general, the less two companies are related to or complement each other, the lower the chance the acquisition will create value, says Professor Paul Neri at the Wharton School.
5: Economies of scale and cost cuts, that doesn't do it for me. You know, maybe best case scenario that we'll be able to get $1 billion or two.
1: eBay will get to consider if the offer is worth it.
5: If this is an offer that can reasonably lead to creation of a lot of shareholder value when they receive a high premium and close this deal.
1: Then Neri says the board is obligated to at least give it serious consideration. I'm Carla Javier for Marketplace.

0: Coming up.
1: But then the other kind of hate we get is, I hate this. I want to sign up.
0: The complicated feelings of being a wedding crasher. Kinda. First, though, let's do the numbers. Dow Industrial's up 557 points today, 1.1%, finished at 48,941, did the blue chips. The NASDAQ subtracted 46 points, 0.2%, 25,067. The S&P 500 lost 29 points, 0.4%, 7,200 on the nose. The price of a barrel of oil jumped again today. West Texas Intermediate bubbled up 3.25%. Brent crude increased 5.4%. That helped push up shares in some of the refiners that make the jet fuel that Elizabeth Trovall was just telling us about. Marathon Petroleum rose 2.6%. Valero Energy added 1.9%. Wall Street's reaction to GameStop's unsolicited offer to buy the much larger eBay. Not super enthusiastic either way, no matter how you pronounce it. The game retailer turned meme stock slipped 10.1%. The online marketplace pocketed 5%. 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
0: This is Marketplace. I'm Kai Rizdahl. Most of us pay the taxes that we owe. We don't like it, but most of us do pay. The catch is, some of us don't pay. That's a problem for the Internal Revenue Service at the federal level. It's a problem for states, too. But while the IRS does know how much it's not getting, states, generally speaking, don't. And that carries some costs. Josh Goodman studies state fiscal policy at the Pew Charitable Trusts. He wrote about this tax gap last month. Mr. Goodman, welcome to the program, sir. It's good to have you on.
9: Yeah, thank you so much for having me.
0: Just so we all have the same terminology here and to make sure that I don't mess it up, what is, in your mind, a tax gap?
9: Yep. A tax gap is the difference between taxes owed and taxes paid. So if you imagine what everyone would pay if they paid every dollar they were supposed to, and then you subtract what they actually pay, that difference is the tax gap.
0: Got it. And as you point out in this piece, the Internal Revenue Service at the federal level has a reasonably good handle on what the tax gap is. States, though, are a different matter. And there's a lot to talk about there. But in a nutshell, why?
9: Well, the big reason is that states simply haven't asked this question, or at least haven't required sort of a public-facing analysis of this question. So as you said, the IRS estimates the tax gap at the federal level. Their most recent estimate showed the tax gap was over $600 billion. Jeez. But states only very rarely have analyzed the tax gap. So states really don't know how big of a problem this is.
0: Is analyzing a tax gap hard?
9: It is hard, definitely.
0: Oh.
9: And the biggest reason it's hard is because the largest part of the problem isn't people who don't file at all. It isn't people who file correctly but then don't pay. although both of those things are part of the problem, the biggest part of the problem is people who file but underreport their income. And so you can just think about it. It's hard to figure out if people are saying they made this amount, but they actually made that amount. Or, you know, maybe they're reporting things as business expenses that aren't business expenses, things like that. Getting a handle on it is difficult. That being said, the IRS and others have proven that you can do these estimates and that they are valuable.
0: I wonder, though, if the IRS doesn't, in a way, have it easy, because mostly they're worried about an income tax, right? States, though, have state and local property taxes. They've got sales taxes. They've got income. I mean, they got a lot of different kinds of taxes.
9: Absolutely. And so that is a big difference between the federal level and the state level is, you know, these other taxes. The IRS also has it easier in another way, which is that one way you get a handle on that underreporting is by doing lots and lots of audits, including random audits rather than, you know, ones targeted to people. And so the IRS has always historically had more capacity to do those audits than, say, a state tax department has.
0: You say capacity, and I hear it's a labor force problem that there aren't a lot of people who are going to work for state tax agencies.
9: Absolutely. Yeah. And it's a problem that seems like it's growing, where it's an aging workforce. States have struggled to recruit for these roles. One thing that the research is really clear on is if you have more people doing good work for tax agencies, including processing returns, but also audits and other kinds of enforcement roles, then you collect more revenue. And so if states don't have enough capacity, enough staff in those roles, or if they don't have experienced staff, it could lead these tax gaps to get even bigger.
0: Right. You say something really interesting near the end of this report that you put out. You point out that, you know, if revenue in a given state suddenly fell by like 12 or 13%, which is sort of Connecticut did a study and that's what it came up with. But if revenue was down 12 or 13% out of nowhere, lawmakers would be going crazy. And that's kind of the tax gap, right, in Connecticut.
9: Absolutely. It's in Connecticut and in the federal estimates. So out of every $8 that should be paid, only seven are. And I think the size of those numbers really shows why this is a topic that deserves more attention than it has received. That governments are always making hard choices. Right now, they have especially hard choices because many states have budget shortfalls or long-term budget deficits, and they're talking about things like raising taxes or cutting services such as Medicaid. And if instead governments could collect more of what they're already owed, they'd have money to spend on their priorities. They could avoid some of those unpleasant choices. But the starting point of that is really figuring out how big of a problem it actually is.
0: Right. Can't manage what you don't measure, right?
9: Absolutely.
0: Josh Goodman, he is a senior officer of state fiscal policy at the Pew Charitable Trust. Mr. Goodman, thanks for your time, sir. I appreciate it.
9: Absolutely. Anytime.

0: Spring has sprung, the calendar has turned, and peak wedding season is upon us once again. May through October are typically the high months, and according to the wedding planning site The Knot, the average cost per wedding guest in 2026 is close to $300. Cue the standard warning here, by the way, about inflation possibly driving that number higher. What if, though, you could offset some of that cost with paying guests? Here's today's installment of our series, My Economy.
1: My name is Jeff Besson.
2: And my name is Karina Besson.
1: We've been married for almost 20 years, and we're based in San Diego, California.
2: And we're the co-founders of Not a Wedding Crasher. So we're always trying to do weekly date nights. We usually go to the movies, the beach, comedy, and we started running out of things to do. Jeff was like, hey, I wish that we could go to a wedding. And I would reply with, well, we don't know anyone getting married, Jeff.
1: And I said, wait a minute, what if there's a way you could just go to a wedding, but you're not actually crashing it, you're intentionally invited? Got a developer. And we formally launched Not a Wedding Crasher in the middle of March. So couples that have extra seats at their wedding, put those, let's say it's 10 seats that are available on our platform. We have a whole pool of verified guests interested in attending a wedding and will pay for a unique experience.
2: The couples get to choose what they feel their wedding is worth.
1: We have about 300 guests already on the platform signed up, waiting for weddings to pop up in their area. And I think we have 5 live weddings pretty spread out throughout the country right now. Some people are like, this is the dumbest idea ever.
2: But then the other kind of hate we get is, I hate this. I want to sign up.
1: Yeah. So. Right. Which is a little, you have a little whiplash. But it's been overwhelmingly positive, the feedback that we've gotten. Of the people that have already signed up, a number of them are couples that want to get a wedding inspiration. Or it's a group of ladies that want to have a girls' night out.
2: We've also had a decent amount of people from the wedding industry sign up. They are often working during weddings and they never get to actually appreciate them and have a good time.
1: I have a finance background. I've been mostly a corporate finance person for my career. I'm doing this on my spare time, like at 3 a.m. in the morning or 11 o'clock at night. And Karina's doing a lot during the daytime. And we get together in the mornings or in the evenings and discuss what has happened throughout the day to figure out what emails do we need to answer. So we're juggling that. We have 3 kids. So it's a busy household, to say the least.
2: I was just going to say that sometimes helping each other out with the business looks like taking over the kids so one of us could take a phone call.
1: Yeah, it's definitely a new dynamic. And in a lot of ways, it's actually helped us get closer.
2: It was actually very comical in the beginning when we first started this, and I would walk down the stairs and I'd see Jeff in his office and he'd just be scrolling wedding content and like Pinterests. And I'm like, geez, my husband has become a bride.
1: That is a true story.
2: It's very funny.
0: Jeff and Karina Besson, they are in San Diego, California. Tell us about your economy, would you? Maybe, I don't know, how much your date nights are costing you? 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
0: This final note on the way out today, which I'm going to preface with this statement of fact. Despite the lies that President Trump tells about it, there is zero evidence that American economic statistics are being manipulated to make him look bad. You'll remember he fired the commissioner of the Bureau of Labor Statistics last August in service of that lie. That's point number one. Point number two comes from a new paper from the National Bureau of Economic Research. The operative phrase here is the marginal value of public trust in official statistics. The NBER estimates that preserving trust in government data generates economic benefits of about $25 for every $1 spent on the BLS's budget. Amir Babawi, Caitlin Esch, John Gordon, Noya Carr, Steve Mullis, and Stephanie Seek are the Marketplace editing staff. Kelly Silvera is the news director. I'm Kai Rizdahl. We will see you tomorrow, everybody. This is APM.
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5: Social isolation, disconnection, political polarization. It's no secret that we're living in a time of deep division. All this week on Talk of Iowa, we're exploring the Great Divide. And we start with loneliness. It's Talk of Iowa from IPR News. I'm Charity Nebbe. One in six Americans say they are lonely or feel isolated most of the time. This hour, we'll find out how societal division is driving us apart, how the social fabric of our communities has frayed, how some organizations are bringing people together by cultivating a sense of belonging, and why there is reason to keep hope alive.
10: I find more often than not that neighbors are finding each other and working together more than we hear about in the news.
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11: Live from NPR News in Washington, I'm Ryland Barton. U.S. officials say the military has destroyed several Iranian boats in the Strait of Hormuz. NPR's Quill Lawrence reports the Iranians attacked U.S. ships protecting oil tankers.
12: Admiral Brad Cooper said that U.S. forces are working to create a safe passage for stranded oil tankers through the strait, and that this is a defensive mission on behalf of the international community affected by Iran's blockade. Speaking to reporters by phone, he said U.S. warships and tankers took no damage.
13: I can confirm there's been no U.S. military ships hit, and I wouldn't go into the details of whether the ceasefire is over or not.
12: The ceasefire question is key to the debate over whether the war with Iran has passed the 60-day mark and would require congressional approval under the War Powers Resolution. Last week, President Trump said in a letter to Congress that the ceasefire meant the war was, quote, terminated before the 60-day mark, despite ongoing naval blockades, which are acts of war. Quill Lawrence, NPR News.
11: Election Day is 6 months away, and NPR's Domenico Montanaro reports that Democrats are feeling optimistic about their chances of winning control of the Senate.
14: To flip the Senate, Democrats would need a net gain of 4 seats and do it in multiple states President Trump won in 2024. But a souring national environment for Republicans because of tariffs, continued high prices, and an unpopular war in Iran has now put the Senate in reach for Democrats. Several strong Democratic candidate recruits are also providing a boost for the party in places like North Carolina, Ohio, and Alaska, which have all trended red in recent years. Republicans maintain they will retain control, even if narrowly, and they're on offense.